0: called When Kingdoms Collide, Develop a Strategy. Tune in tomorrow to hear part two.
1: We're working on a little study called When Kingdoms Collide, really built around this idea that there are multiple kingdoms that the Bible invites us to be aware of that exist simultaneously. You know, we tend to think in terms of the nation states or the realms of authority in this present age, and that's legitimate. They exist. They're real. But the Bible asks us to take a step beyond that and understand there's another dimension that isn't understood in the way that we understand the dimension we're in that's defined by matter, things that occupy space. But in the other dimension, there's a kingdom of heaven, a kingdom of God, an eternal kingdom. In opposition to that, there's a kingdom of darkness. We've talked a good bit about those. There's a third kingdom that you should be aware of because it has tremendous influence in your life, and that's the kingdom of self. That's the kingdom that's defined by me and what I think and what I feel and what I want. And if you don't purposefully address that, you'll occupy that throne and you will push God out of your life. The prescription the Bible gives for dealing with the kingdom of self is that we have to execute the king. We have to take that old nature within us, that carnal nature, that Adamic nature, they're all phrases the Bible uses, and we have to crucify it. We have to say, you know, I appreciate that you have an opinion, but it's not going to dominate every thought process or every conversation. One of the great values in reading the Word of God is it helps you understand the nature of God, and you'll see more clearly where your selfish nature deviates from the nature of God, and then you can make a choice. Without the awareness of the Word of God, you are highly susceptible to think that you are the master of your fate, the captain of your soul, and the master of your fate. Anybody remember that poem? I had to learn it in high school. I'm sure they don't teach it any longer. When I went to high school, we had chalkboards. We did have electricity, but the poem was Invictus. What is it? I will not quote you a poem. That would be scary. But it concludes with, I am the captain of my fate and I am the master of my soul. No, I don't think so. But that has to be addressed, or that spirit will dominate your life and it will write a future for you that will rob you of God's best. And you can sit in church. You can make a profession of faith. You can serve and do many religious things and still be dominated by the kingdom of self. So we'll talk a bit more about that, but I felt like I needed to start. We talk a bit about the theater of the absurd and the corresponding releases of truth. And I'm telling you, both places are cranking out releases on a daily basis. For me, one of the highlights in the last couple of days, it probably came through DOGE, this Department of Government Efficiency, which feels like a bit paradoxical anyway, but with Elon Musk leading that initiative, and they moved into USAID, which has been responsible for the distribution of billions, tens of billions of dollars on an annual basis for about 60 years. And they started going through their distribution list. And the reason I think it's relevant for us, I mean, have you ever heard the idea that we should pay very careful attention to the separation of church and state? You heard that? I suspect you have. It occupies almost any conversation in the public arena where faith is introduced. Somebody that may not like the idea begins to shout that we have to separate church and state. And I would remind you, while that idea has made its way into the body of our law, it did not originate in our Constitution. The phrase was first used in a letter that Thomas Jefferson wrote to a group of churches. And he was assuring them in the letter that the state would not involve themselves in the business of the church. There would be no limits. Because what our Constitution does provide for is that Congress shall make no law abridging or interfering or limiting with the free exercise of religion. It's in the same paragraph where we have freedom of speech and freedom of the press. So if the press shouldn't be separated from the state, then neither should the church. Now, I understand there's some legal issues that have come since then, but it isn't constitutional. But the way it's used in the public square is so narrow, and the church has paid so little attention, we haven't been watching and listening and thinking, that it's used almost exclusively to talk about those of us who sit in a church building and read Bibles and profess Jesus is Lord. But if you're going to apply that notion the way they want to, it really has to do with something that is a religion, which really is defined by a worldview and dogmatic adherence to that worldview. And I would submit to you that our government for a long season now has been very enthusiastically engaged in the promotion of a religion. Far from being separated, they have been silencing traditional, historical, Orthodox Christianity, and they have been promoting a worldview that is diametrically opposed, spending multiplied billions of dollars, tax dollars, promoting that, while they told us they wanted to be the church to be separate from the government. And we have either been so frightened, so disinterested, so distracted, or so uninformed that we've said nothing. It's time to use our voices. But I thought this release, I'm not sure they intended it to be released. It's really a truth bomb that got pushed into the public square. But I'm just going to read you a few of the dollars that have been spent by USAID. These are our tax dollars. Just under $8 million went to the Sri Lankan journalist on how to avoid binary gendered language. $20 million went for a new Sesame Street show in Iraq. $4.5 million to combat disinformation in Kazakhstan. $2 million for sex changes and LGBT activism in Guatemala. $6 million to transform digital spaces to reflect feminist democratic principles. $25 million to Deloitte to promote green transportation in the country of Georgia. $2.5 million to promote inclusion in Vietnam. $16.5 million for a separate inclusion group in Vietnam. Apparently, they're not included very much over there, and they need millions of dollars. Over $1 million to an American LGBT group, $1.5 million to promote LGBT advocacy in Jamaica, $2 million to promote LGBT equality through entrepreneurship in Latin America, almost $2.5 million for artisanal and small-scale gold mining in the Amazon, almost $4 million for LGBT causes in the Western Balkans, over $5 million for LGBT activism in Uganda, over $6 million for advancing LGBT issues in priority countries around the world, and over $6 million for men who have sex with men in South Africa. And the list goes on. Sounds like the funding of a worldview to me. Using the tax dollars and the authority of the American government to very clearly promote an agenda and a worldview globally. I'm not going to vote to spend my dollars that way. And I certainly don't want somebody lecturing me that we need to pay more so they can have more to do that. In fact, as I was praying for that, I'll share. I think we have been so asleep. I don't understand. I feel like we have seen God shaking the earth now for about 5 years, and it comes in episodes. One was COVID. And when the shaking happens, there's things that begin to become public knowledge. They break into the awareness of more people than had been true previously. COVID certainly caused that to happen in a number of arenas. I believe the October 7th attack in Israel from Hamas brought anti-Semitism to the forefront in ways, in places it existed that I hadn't been aware of, that it had the roots that it did. in some of the more celebrated, previously celebrated universities in our nation, their influence has begun to decline, and it will precipitously decline. You can't sponsor what they've sponsored without repenting and not forfeit your influence. Well, I really wasn't prepared, but I believe the election last November is the evidence seems to be growing that it was another episode of shaking. There are things that are becoming clear that just weren't as clear. I'll give you one example, and it hasn't led in the news lately, but we have sent a string of leaders to Washington, D.C. for a long time now. And many of whom, when they got those appointments, they've spent decades and decades in Washington without any other jobs or means of employment. And they find themselves to have accumulated tremendous resources. I mean, they stack up some great wealth, which I'm not really opposed to that. But the organization they're leading, they're supposed to be leading our nation, they have led us beyond bankruptcy. I mean, we are teetering on the point of total financial collapse. What we are doing is unsustainable. And they lecture us that we should pay more, that there's more deserved. Well, in any other arena, if you were earning obscene amounts of money while you totally destroyed and dismantled the organization you're leading, you wouldn't be celebrated as a wonderful leader. You'd be ridiculed, mocked, removed, replaced. We would call that a whole host of things, but we wouldn't bless it. Well, we have watched that happen for our lifetimes. And we've just kept doing it. I'm grateful that it seems to me that the haze is beginning to clear and the smoke is beginning to lift. We need to look at what's happening in our nation with a different perspective and a different set of views, and the church is equally guilty. We have done our best to keep the hazers running, and we're going to have the courage to tell the truth.
0: We'll be right back, but first, a word from Pastor Allen about his new book.
1: Folks, understanding who you are in Christ, the price that was paid to give you status in the kingdom of God, it will write a future for you that is not dependent upon your family of origin, your life circumstance, the expressions of evil that you've had to overcome. In Christ Jesus, we are triumphant both in time and for all eternity. We put this little booklet together. It'll help you. 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
0: 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Now, let's get back to Pastor Allen with his message called When Kingdoms Collide, Develop a Strategy. 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
1: Now, you have to watch and listen and think. I got home last evening and we turned on the news for a minute, and the president was standing there with the prime minister of Israel. And I thought, well, I've heard this news conference 700 times. And the president looked at the camera and he said, I have a solution. I still wasn't paying much attention. I thought, blah, blah, blah. I mean, it's like Charlie Brown's teacher, you know, we're going to rebuild Gaza and invite Hamas back in. And he said, we're not going to do this again. It's everything we've done for 70, everything that's been done for 70 years has failed. And that is accurate. And he said, Gaza is decimated and there's thousands of mines that are there. It's not a safe place for people. He said, we will build new communities for the people of Gaza. I've been talking to the leaders of the Middle East and there's going to be cooperation. And there's a lot. I don't know if it'll happen or not. I just never heard the idea. And he said, we'll take the Gaza area and we will cause it to be a productive zone for the whole region with jobs and opportunities for all the people. And when you say it out loud, it's like, well, yeah. Why not? You can't rebuild it. The people that have been there have no ability to protect themselves from the terrorists funded by Iran. And you can't hand it back. And then I thought, well, I sat down with a piece of paper today. I said, what do I know about the Middle East? Well, I know that I'm going to do this outline, I promise. Somebody asked me in the lobby, they said, oh, we didn't think you were here. The outline's so short. Y'all know me better than that. You could give me the shortest version of the Bible, Jesus wept, and I'd keep you long. But if you'll think about what you know about the map of the Middle East, Lebanon, to the north of Israel, is a total wreck. I mean, the functioning government there has been Hezbollah, Iranian proxies. The leaders of Lebanon haven't controlled that nation for a long time. Next door is Syria, which has been in a civil war for a long time. Their dictator, Assad, Bashar al-Assad, just left recently. That country is decimated. Iraq is a mess. Iran is the global sponsor of terrorism. I mean, you go right on around to North Africa, it's not better. Sudan, Libya. I mean, all the Muslim nations in the Middle East and North Africa have authoritarian forms of government. There isn't liberty and freedom for all. They don't welcome diversity. The only possible spot in the Middle East and North Africa where something close to democracy flourishes is in the nation of Israel. And the talking point in the United Nations and the international community is the root of the problem is Israel. So what we want freedom and prosperity like Lebanon or Syria or Libya. We want that to flourish more broadly. So what President Trump had to say about Gaza and being involved to help make a peaceful, fruitful, productive place for people to work and live is the most logical statement about how to resolve the conflict in Israel that I have heard in a long, long time. I don't know what the outcome will be, but I can tell you the releases of truth that are coming on a regular basis are startling. And to me, the big question is, will the church be able to process it? It reminds me a great deal of some of the people God raised up in the Bible. And I'm not suggesting that President Trump is occupying some biblical office any more than I would. No, I'm not going there. But I do think what's happening could only be orchestrated by expressions of the mercy and the grace of God directed by His Spirit. Amen. I've had enough birthdays and participated in enough elections. They seldom change anything. It's kind of like a Globetrotters game. They just change jerseys and split the gate. And that's not what's happening right now. And I believe only God could have orchestrated that. So I think it's incumbent upon us. What I do find in the Bible is when Josiah, as a relatively young man, is confronted with the Bible that they had lost, he's so grieved at the difference between how they're living and what the Bible instructs that he tears his clothes and he begins to go into mourning as if a family member had died. And he initiates a set of reforms that seem from a distance to be rather straightforward, but I assure you they weren't. The temple was in such disrepair that the doors didn't work. But what did work around the temple was all of the quarters, the facilities that had been built for prostitution. So there's priests presiding over prostitution. There's people who are visiting the prostitutes. There are people who are profiting from that infrastructure. Idolatry has been included in the temple, on the Temple Mount, in Jerusalem. And Josiah begins to take down the prostitution, to dismantle the systems that have supported it, to cut down the idols, to begin to restore to the nation an attention towards Almighty God. And I promise you, there were multiplied thousands of people that were unhappy. And there's a priesthood and a whole group of people. They're keeping kosher. They're celebrating Passover. They're celebrating Sukkot, the Feast of Tabernacles. They're keeping all of the holidays while they worship pagan gods. Folks, it's like a snapshot of our nation. And God raised up this young man, most improbably, to begin to lead this transformation. Now, the blessing is God said, the judgment that I was about to visit upon you, I will withhold because of what you've done. Now, I used to read that and think, oh, that's harsh. God didn't say, because you've repented, I won't bring the judgment. He said, I'm going to withhold it in your lifetime. What I've come to realize is if when Josiah's son who followed him to the throne had maintained the momentum, the inference, I think it's a logical, appropriate one, is that God would have said, I'll withhold the judgment there. But you know what happened? His son became twice as wicked as it was when Josiah started. Do you know why I believe that happened? Not just because he was a wicked individual, because there was enormous pressure from the people. You don't have to be a biblical scholar. When Moses went up on Mount Sinai and he was gone a little longer than the people liked, they came to Aaron, who Moses left in charge. Remember what they said? We liked it better in Egypt. And so Aaron collected their jewelry and fashioned a golden calf, and they deteriorated into a pagan orgy. These are the people that are eating manna. They drank water at Marah where it was too bitter to drink and God made it potable again. These are the people that walked through the Red Sea on dry ground and watched the Egyptian army drown. These are the people that have been sustained totally by the provision of Almighty God and delivered by the most remarkable expressions of His power. And with the slightest opportunity, they stepped right back into immorality and ungodliness. Folks, we have to pay attention to the story. The New Testament says it was written down as a warning for us, the ones on whom would come the end of the ages. So while we see truth making its way into the public square, let you and me be determined to become people of truth. Don't get pulled into this, the political, making it political. Because I don't understand it that way. Politicians are a reflection of our heart. And there was enough of people raised their hand in an election and said, we don't think we're going in the right direction. And so for inexplicably, the people that have been given the assignment are actually trying to choose a new direction. Now, we're going to have the courage to say, we want to see a biblical worldview, a Judeo-Christian worldview implemented.
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5: Jesus says, "In my Father's house are many mansions. I go to prepare a place for you." Now that might be talking about real homes we'll live in, I don't know. Or it might be talking about new bodies, because God's going to give us new bodies, which is awesome. We'll still be us, but we'll be a radically upgraded version of us. The Bible says this mortality, this body, will put on immortality. And that's great to know, because as you get older, you know, you're looking forward to that a little bit more. And I wonder sometimes in heaven if maybe we'll all be bald. I don't know. Maybe that's the glorified state, being bald. Hair is part of the curse. I'm not sure. I don't think so. But there's one advantage of being bald. Bald men always know when it's raining first. It's true. But we're going to get that new body given to us by God. Heaven is going to be so amazing, and it's a hope of the follower of Jesus. So please, don't put this off. Don't procrastinate. This is your moment. God has dropped one lifeline from heaven, and it's Christ. And he's offering it to you tonight. God so loved the world, he gave his only begotten Son, and whosoever believes in him should not perish, but have everlasting life. I hope you'll do that.
4: 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Already know God? 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
12: Kind of the cool hip thing in the world is to say whatever God says, we're going to reject that. One of the great things that is sort of a litmus test if you're on God's side is, what do you think about God's people, the Jews? And man, that has been a test through all of time.
13: Pastor Brett Metters says the hand of God was and always will be on Israel.
12: The Bible tells us in the last days God's going to judge the nations that are against Israel. And in the Abrahamic covenant, God even says, I'm going to bless the nations that bless my people, and I'm going to curse the nations that curse Israel.

0: Accused of blasphemy by the religious leaders, Stephen began his defense in Acts chapter 7 with a history lesson on God's promise to give Abraham's descendants the land of Israel. Inspired by this, Pastor Brett Metter traces Israel's history to the present day to explore who should possess the land and why. And once again, we'll see how today's word is reflected in today's news.
1: Acts chapter 7. We sort of shift gears as we have a sermon, and it's quite a sermon, but it's the sermon of the first martyr of the Christian faith. You know, I've had sermons that have gotten me into trouble, but nothing like Stephen. Stephen's going to preach this sermon, and they're going to stone him to death for it. But does he lose the battle, or does he win? We're going to see. Stephen's going to come out victorious, as it turns out, even though he's like, Brett, dead is kind of final. Not if you're a Christian. And so Stephen's got, I can't wait to meet this guy in heaven. But Stephen goes into a little history lesson with the religious guys there on the Temple Mount in Jerusalem. And that's what I'd like to do, is kind of take a little section of this, because as it turns out, the history lesson that Stephen's giving to the children of Israel there in Jerusalem during the first century, it would be very pertinent to what they were talking about. And Stephen's going to make a real powerful point at the end of his sermon. But it's amazing to me, the very thing Stephen's talking about in his sermon, it's the same thing the world is raging about today. The world is angry. People are killing people over something that Stephen's talking about, and it's still a problem. And it has to do with Jerusalem and Israel and the Jews. Who really belongs in Jerusalem? Who really belongs on the West Bank or the land of Israel? Do you believe like the Catholics that say, well, the Jews blew it. God no longer chooses them. He's forsaken the Jews. And so the church is now the replacement of the Jews. The church is God's people. The Jews have blown it. Man, if that's your doctrine, can I just warn you? Be worried. Because if God forsook the Jews, what's keeping them from forsaking you? He made a promise that was an everlasting covenant with the Jews, whether they were on board or not. It was an everlasting, unconditional covenant he made called the Abrahamic covenant God made with the Jews. And if he bails on that, then why wouldn't he bail on you? That's bad theology, by the way. The Bible tells us very clearly God has a plan for the Jews. And as Gentiles, we should both be careful of being ignorant and also being arrogant. I'll show you that. But Stephen gives us sort of a springboard to sort of identify things that are happening in the news today that have to do with what Stephen's talking about. Let's pick it up. It's Acts chapter 7, verses 2 through 8 will be our section. Let's read. It says in Acts 7, verse 2, and he said, men, brethren, and fathers, hearken. The God of glory appeared unto our father Abraham when he was in Mesopotamia before he dwelt in Haran, and said unto him, get thee out of thy country and from thy kindred, and come into the land which I shall show thee. And when he came out of the land of the Chaldeans, he dwelt in Haran. And from thence, when his father was dead, he removed him into this land where you now dwell. He's talking to men in Jerusalem. He's talking about the Jews in Israel. Verse 5, it says, and he gave him none inheritance in it, no, not so much as to set his foot on, yet he promised that he would give it to him for a possession and to his seed after him, when as yet he had no child. And God spake on this wise, that his seed should sojourn in a strange land, and that they should bring them into bondage and entreat them evil 400 years. And the nation to whom they shall be in bondage will I judge, said God. And after all that shall they come forth and serve me in this place. And he gave him the covenant of circumcision. And so Abraham begat Isaac and circumcised him the eighth day. And Isaac begat Jacob, and Jacob begat the 12 patriarchs. Why would Stephen be going into this history of Israel with the people of Jerusalem? Well, it has to do with God having a plan and a purpose, and he's going to indict these religious guys as not believing truth, and that God's going to judge them for this. And God's wrath would be upon them for that. He's going to indict this group of people, and they're going to be so mad, they're going to gnash their teeth, and they're going to want to destroy him so much that they start stoning him to death. This is the story. What's the big deal? Why is Stephen going to this history lesson? Well, it had to do with the Abrahamic covenant. That's what we call it. It's a covenant that God made that's unconditional, that God made to the Jews. And this is a huge point of contention in the world today. When you hear people call Israel the occupiers in the land of Israel today, or Palestine as they want to call it still, they say the Jews are occupiers in that land. You know, and where was Abraham originally from? Well, Stephen tells us, Ur of the Chaldees, near Babylon in Iraq. The story goes, just like Stephen said, Abraham begat Isaac and Jacob, and then Jacob had 12 sons, and those would be the 12 tribes of Israel. But because there was a famine in the land, the 12 sons of Jacob moved to Egypt. Joseph was there, second most powerful man in the world at the time. It's kind of an amazing story. But the Jews are there, and they're there for a few decades when the Pharaoh said, these Jews, Hebrew people, sons of Jacob, Israel, they're getting mighty. They're getting too mighty, and so they enslaved them. And they were enslaved, as Stephen enumerates here, for 400 years, slaves in Egypt. Now, why were they slaves there? There was two things God was doing. He was preparing the Jews for the land that he promised, but he was also preparing the land for the Jews. The people that were currently in the land of promise, we know them as the Canaanites. God's preparing them, and I'll tell you how in a minute. But the idea is the Jews would then leave the captivity as slaves in Egypt and be led by Moses to get to the border of Israel, the land of promise, the Abrahamic covenant promise. And then God's going to give to them that land as an everlasting covenant before the whole world. He says, I'm giving you this land. Now, today the world says that does not belong to the Jews. They're called occupiers. It's amazing how, isn't it funny how the world, it's not funny, it's actually tragic, but it's so weird and odd that the world is making decisions just purposefully to fly in the face of God. I think that a lot of the stuff that you see that's woke even, or things like that, they're things that just are flying. There are not two genders, but there's, you know, 5,000 genders or whatever they say. Well, God says he created them male and female. Male and female did he create them. So when you say there's more than two genders, when you say that, you're actually saying, I disagree with God. I hope you know that, as if you're a woke person here today. We love you, but you need to wake up from your wokeness, if you know what I mean. God said there's two genders. That's God. But people that say, no, there's not. That's the thing. That's kind of the cool, hip thing in the world, to say whatever God says, we're going to rebel against that and reject that. One of the great things that is sort of a litmus test, if you're on God's side, is what do you do with the Jew? What do you think about God's people, the Jews? And man, that has been a test through all of time of how God sorts you out. And the Bible even tells us in the last days, God's going to judge the nations that are against Israel. And in the Abrahamic covenant, God even says, I'm going to bless the nations that bless my people, and I'm going to curse the nations that curse Israel. Now, sadly, a lot of churches won't talk about this. They only want to talk about blessings and God's goodness and his grace, which I love talking about that. But to get the whole story, you got to realize God is still holy and righteous. And the Bible says in the last days, he's going to be full of wrath, and he's going to pour out his wrath on a Christ-rejecting, sinful world. That's still coming in the future. Now, good news, God is so also loving, kind, patient, long-suffering, and he would that none should perish. The heart of God is that no one would be destroyed. But because of people's hard-heartedness, they're going to be on the wrong side of God when he returns in his second coming, Jesus Christ. So the big question is, who really should be in the land of Israel? The world says Palestinians. But here in Stephen's sermon, he said, man, this is the land that I am giving you as a possession. Why do the Jews belong there? I'm going to give you three reasons today and go through a little history lesson. Hopefully I don't bore you with history, but I love history. Forgive me. And if there's one thing you know in history, I think this is the stuff you need to know more than anything, more than the Civil War, more than World War II or any history in the world. The biggest and most important is the history of Israel, because the Bible spends a lot of time talking about it. And it's important to know it, I think. So that's why I like to rehearse this, so that we can be familiar with it. Hopefully you're familiar enough with this, or if you were to talk to somebody, you can actually explain what people don't know. The narrative out there is so misguided, and it's really rhetorical wackiness out there right now. So I want to show you how even Stephen's message kind of matters. There's three reasons I want to give you why Israel, the Jews, belong in the Holy Land. Israel, whatever you want to call it, Palestine, it's still the Jews. I'll tell you why. One reason why, point number one, God gave the land to Israel. Question, is there any other people group in the world that can say, God gave us the land and we can prove it? Nobody can say that. Nobody. The Jews have the Bible, you know, this book written over a 1500 year period by 40 different authors, three different languages, three different continents. And throughout the whole scripture of the Bible, God says, if you care what God says, if you care what the Bible says, it says Israel belongs. Well, first of all, he says, Jerusalem is mine. And he says, my name is on that city. I hope you realize when you talk about Jerusalem, God says, my name is on that city, not Dundee. Not Portland, not New York City. He says, Jerusalem has my name on it. So first of all, that's kind of important. But then he tells us who he gives this land as a possession. Stephen reminded in our text there in Acts chapter 7, verse 5, he promised that he would give it, the land, to him for a possession and to his seed after him. That's his descendants, all the descendants of Abraham through the line of Isaac. And this is called the Abrahamic Covenant. Now, if we were to do sort of a timeline, this is the very first thing on a timeline that I'd like to show you, and that is the Abrahamic Covenant starts in 2000 BC. What happened? God gives to Abraham this promise, and it's an unconditional promise. Now, some people try to say, well, it's a conditional. If Israel, you know, disobeys God, then he's going to forsake his covenant with them. No. This is an unconditional covenant. The confusion might come because there are, in the book of Deuteronomy, some conditional covenants. If you don't do this, then I'm not going to do that. And God makes those really clear. But when it comes to the land of promise, the covenant of Abraham, it's an unconditional covenant. The Abrahamic covenant's Genesis chapter 12, verses 1 through 3. It says, now the Lord said to Abraham, get thee out of thy country, that's Ur that Stephen was talking about, Ur of the Chaldees, and from thy kindred and from thy father's house unto a land that I will show thee. And I will make of thee a great nation. And I will bless thee and make thy name great, and thou shalt be a blessing. And I will bless them that bless thee and curse him that curseth thee. And in thee shall all families of the earth be blessed. Now, just something you should be aware of. If you're an anti-Semite who hates Jewish people, it's so unfortunate because you're not realizing, what have the Jewish people brought to the world? Have they brought anything to the world? Well, I don't even have time to go into the invention, the artistry, the science and technology. I mean, I could go on and on. The Jews are such a tiny percentage of the world's population, but they've given a majority of advancement to all of mankind. Like, there's whole books written on this that are fascinating, how the Jews have contributed more than any other people. If you look at their greatest enemies, ask how much they've contributed to science and medicine and technology and stuff like that, and you realize, not that much. But when it comes to all the families of the earth shall be blessed, can anybody say one word?
2: Jesus.
1: Before I even got it out. Jesus was a Jew. Hello. If you don't know that, why are we blessed as Gentiles? Because Jesus, the Jew, through the line of Abraham, the Messiah, Jesus came. We owe that to the Jewish people, that the Messiah came through the Jewish people. And this is what God's promising. All the nations, you can check those boxes. Did the Lord make Israel a great nation? Check. Will he bless Israel? Check. His name being made great? Check. But thou shalt be a blessing. And some people say, no, Israel's a curse. See, that's like the people that want to fly in the face of God and say, the Jews are a curse. And anti-Semitism is the result of that. Are we seeing any anti-Semitism today? It's feverish right now. Horrifyingly bad. We'll get into that in a second. So this is the promise. So when did they sort of, you know, like Stephen said, Abraham, you're not going to necessarily see that promise when you get the land, but it'll be your descendants after. And he said, you know, I will give it to him, your seed, a possession. Well, when did that happen? Well, if we go to our timeline here, it's when Joshua took the land from the Canaanites there in 1500 BC. So the first thing, Abraham, 2000 BC, the Abrahamic covenant. The next item on the history timeline you really should be aware of is Joshua took over the land, fit the battle of Jericho. And by the way, some of you are like, but Brett, how can the Jews do that? They went into a land and they conquered a bunch of people. Question, who did they conquer? Did they conquer Palestinians? Were the Palestinians there? Anybody? No. Palestinians are not going to come into the play. As we know them today, they're not going to come into play until the 1960s. 1960s? Yeah. Hold that thought. Who was there in the land? Anybody? Canaanites, the Jebusites, the Amorites, the Flashlights, and the Gigabites, and all those guys. There's a long list of those guys. Now, some of you are like, but Brett, colonialism, if you went to college and they taught you how evil all that was, the indigenous people, they were kicking them out. Well, let me just say, most people on the planet are not indigenous people. And by the way, it's scientifically a fact that there is no such thing as indigenous people in the Western Hemisphere. Do you know that? Scientific fact. Oh, Brett, I disagree. You can be wrong if you want to. But scientifically, we're all descendants of immigrants, whether by boat, plane, Alaskan land bridge. If you know your DNA and all that, you know, what we call indigenous people in North America, their DNA points that they actually came here over the Alaska land bridge or various ways. Now, the cruelty of Europeans in those dark times, including Christopher Columbus, was no greater than among the people everywhere on the earth, including the indigenous people, as they're so called. Were the indigenous people cruel? See, this is what you learn in elementary school. We took over the poor Indians and they were peace-loving people just sitting around smoking their peace pipes. No, they were slaughtering each other. In fact, some of the amazing examples of that were the Aztecs and stuff. When Joshua came in, who were the Canaanites? They were the people that were horrible people. Brett, are you suggesting that the Indians or the indigenous people were horrible people? I'm suggesting that all people are horrible people. Like, man is evil no matter where you go. And to try to pretend that some people group is the innocent people. Like, I remember I did a report when I was a kid on the Aztecs and how they would cut out the hearts and eat them and stuff like that. You know, like the Aztecs were not really friendly people, to say the least. Have you ever wondered why, when the Spaniards show up, and the conquistadors and all that, why did some of the Indian tribes welcome them with open arms? Largely it's because the problem of the Aztecs. Like, they were like, help us, please. Like, we're in trouble. And that was part of the deal. So kind of an interesting thing if you know kind of your history. So while it may be good and timely to celebrate Indian history and culture in America today, or as we call it, Indigenous Peoples Day, we should probably change it to something more truthful and accurate, like We Got Here First Day. That's the absolute truth. And almost every people group in the world boosted out somebody else, like kicked somebody else out. If they weren't there first, they bloodily killed people to move in. And it's just as common as ever. Like, it's so crazy. So suddenly, the world has a conscience about that. And who are they most angry at? Those Jews who occupied the land of the poor Palestinians. That's not historically accurate. And that brings us back to our timeline. So that brings us to, after Joshua fought the Battle of Jericho, they wiped out the Canaanites, the Hittites, Jebusites, Amorites, Girgashites, Hivites, Akarites, Sinites, Arvidites, Zemarites, Hamathites, and Sidon. They didn't want to have, I guess, the ite at the end of their name. But the Canaanites, why did God wipe them out? This is where the Bible is accused of things like ethnic cleansing. You'll hear people say, if you believe the Bible, you believe in ethnic cleansing. God did wipe these people out. But remember when I said the land, the Jews were enslaved for 400 years? God was preparing the people for the land, but he was also preparing the land for his people. Before he moved his people in, he gave the Canaanites 400 years to repent of their evil, wicked ways. And if you know Canaanite culture, it was horrifying. It even made the Aztecs look friendly. Some of the Canaanite practices, they'd build houses and they'd embed their children in the walls of their house when they built them out of mud and stone and sort of mortar their kids right into the wall and have them suffocate to death. And they felt that that would appease the gods and the goddesses and make their house fruitful and prolific. I would not have lasted through that very long if I were a child. I would not like that very much, being built into the wall of my house. Worse still, they would sacrifice babies on the altar of Moloch and Chemosh, the two gods, or some people think it was the same god, but giant iron idols with, they'd heat the arms of incandescent heat and lay babies on the hands of the iron gods and sizzle them to death. They did that by the tens of thousands. And the Canaanites, that was their thing. They did this and God said, repent, but they did not repent. And God says, I'm gonna wipe you out with my wrath. And as it turns out, God used the Jews coming into the promised land to be the instrument to judge those Canaanite nations. And you might say, well, I don't like that. Can I just say, you better be on the right side of God because he hasn't changed. God hasn't changed from those days. He's still a God of righteousness, holiness, and even wrath. And if we think, well, we would have never done that, well, we're worse than that. American culture is worse than the Canaanite culture. Well, how could you say that? Abortion, it's worse. We abort in America close to 1 million babies every year. And if you say, well, it's not a baby, it's fetal tissue, Bible disagrees. Bible calls the baby being formed in the mother's womb a child, a baby. And it's a life that God is forming, and he blesses that life. Even when, you know, John the Baptist was in his mother's womb, the Bible does say, and a fetal blob leapt for joy when heard the news of Jesus being born of Mary. No, it says the child in Elizabeth's womb leapt for joy before the baby was even born. That's the way God looks at the unborn child. It's a person who's already forming, and he foreknew and preordained and is developing in a mother's womb. It should be the safest place on the planet, a mother's womb. But in America, it's the most dangerous place on the planet for a baby. Brett, this is really a bummer. Oh, it gets worse. Bible says God's going to pour out his wrath, just like he did on the Canaanites. So you can protest and say, I don't like what happened to the Canaanites. I don't agree with it. It doesn't matter.
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2: 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Well, I have Pastor Brett with me. You know, we've been studying the book of Acts, and one of the things I wanted to know is what this book means to you personally, Brett. Can you share that with us?
3: You bet, Kurt. You know, I think the book of Acts for me is sort of the owner's manual of the church, how to really operate, how to prioritize the church. I think that, you know, even though it was a couple thousand years ago, the same objectives that they had are our same, or they should be our objectives. And, you know, like Acts 2:42, where they continued steadfastly with the apostles' doctrine, which is teaching, prayer, fellowship, breaking of bread. Those four things were the main thing. And as they did those things, man, the church just flourished. And I see, for me personally, the book of Acts is a safety net as a pastor of a modern day church, just to say, how can we model the church today after the book of Acts? 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
2: 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Well, next time, Pastor Brett Metter will reflect how the unconditional nature of the Abrahamic covenant continues to impact the current narrative in the Middle East today. 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
6: This is Shauna on Johnny Erickson Tata Sharing Hope. 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
7: I found myself in a prayer meeting at an international church. When I arrived, I immediately noticed many people, all of them believers in Jesus, they were obviously from different nationalities. Some of them were dressed in African garb, others looked Middle Eastern. One or two people even wore turbans, and I noticed a few women wearing Indian saris. I thought to myself, oh, this is going to be interesting. And was I right? More than just interesting, it was absolutely heavenly when we all started praying. Oh, sure, yes, some in English, but many chose to pray in their own language. And at the close, when we sang a few familiar worship songs, the words were indescribable. Actually, they were indiscernible. But, oh, the sound took my breath away. Like I said, it sounded like heaven. My heart is always stunned and stirred when I hear people from different nations giving praise to God in their own language. And if it thrills me here on earth, what will it be like in the throne room of God? Wow. Revelation chapter 7.

0: says, quote, "I saw a vast crowd, too great to count, from every nation and tribe and people and language. Standing in front of the throne and before the Lamb, they were clothed in white robes and held palm branches in their hands, and they were shouting with a great roar, 'Salvation comes from our God who sits on the throne and from the Lamb.'" I mean, are we going to say all that in English or French or Russian, or will it be the language of that people that all enjoyed speaking together before the Tower of Babel, when God divided that one language into many? Look, I don't know what it will be like, but that description in chapter 7 makes me want to lie prostrate in amazement. Recently, I had that same feeling of amazement when a friend shared a link to a fascinating website called Scripture Earth. 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What a glorious day that's going to be.
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6: Remember what God spoke out loud from heaven? "This is my beloved Son. Listen to him." He's telling you what I'm saying. He is the exact, complete expression of God. That's what he's telling them. He's not saying this is exactly what he looks like. He's saying this is exactly what the Father says. This is exactly how the Father feels. This is exactly what the Father does.

0: Welcome to Apply Within, a verse-by-verse study of the Word of God with Pastor Bob Davis of North Country Chapel. We invite you to join with us as we, by the power of God's Holy Spirit, apply His Word within our own hearts as we study line upon line, precept upon precept, verse by verse, through the Bible. Jesus claims, again, to be God in human flesh as our study of John continues in chapter 14, verse 7. Here's Pastor Bob.
1: Jesus says He's leaving. He's going to be arrested tonight. They're still not understanding that, but He's leaving. He's going home to the Father's house. They don't understand it. They don't know where it is. They don't quite, it's just not making sense to them. He's talking about dying, rising again, and going to heaven. They think He's going somewhere on the earth. They don't know what He's talking about. So He says, "Let not your heart be troubled. You believe in God, believe also in Me. In My Father's house are many mansions, many homes, many dwelling places. If it were not so, I would have told you. I go to prepare a place for you. And since I go," or "if I go," same word, "and prepare a place for you, I will come again and receive you unto Myself, that where I am, there you may be also." He promised to go to the Father's house and prepare a place for each and every Christian. And when it's ready, He'll come back and get us and take us home to the Father's house. We learned in those verses, we learned that that's where our home is. You may have a home down here. That's temporary. I'm sure it's nice. And it's yours. God bless you. But it's temporary. Some people don't have homes. They have little tents and things. But you understand, if they belong to Jesus Christ, they have a home in eternity. And you know, it took God 6 days to create the earth and everything in it. And look how beautiful it was. And some places still is for a minute. And He's been working on my home for 2,000 years. What must that look like? He's been working on your home to get it just right for you for a long time. And if He made the earth this beautiful in all creation in 6 days, boy, oh boy, we're going home. And He says this in verse 4, "And where I go, you know, and the way, you know." Thomas said to Him, Thomas the twin, "Lord, we don't know where You're going. We know not whither Thou goest. And how can we know the way?" And Jesus said unto him, "I am the way, the truth, and the life. No man comes to the Father but through Me." Jesus made it once again perfectly clear that there is only one way to get to heaven. There is only one way. You say, "I disagree with it." You can disagree all you want, but Jesus clearly spoke it out again. There's only one way to get to heaven. He is the only way. If you're going to go to heaven, you have to go through Jesus. He's the door. Jesus says, "I am the way, I am the truth, and I am the life. No one comes to the Father except through Me." If you don't want Jesus, you will not have a home in eternity. By choice, it's free will. Okay, knowing all that now, we'll continue on. Jesus says, "If you had known Me, you should have known My Father also. And from henceforth, you know Him and you have seen Him." Jesus is trying to help them understand, trying to help them grasp this. These are things that are above their pay grade level, just like mine and yours. These are things about eternity, and we've never even seen it yet. We can't grasp eternity. And He's teaching us eternal principles here and eternal teachings. He's talking about the unity between He and the Father. He tells His disciples, I'll paraphrase it, "If you truly know who I really am, if you can grasp who I really am, you would also have known the Father as well. If you realize I am the Son of God, then you should know the Father also." Jesus reveals the Father to us. We couldn't know God if Jesus didn't explain him to us and show it. He's showing it. So Jesus reveals the Father to all of us if we want to know. If Jesus didn't show us the Father, we would be absolutely clueless. We couldn't know. And we're still kind of clueless because we can't see him physically ourselves yet. Jesus reveals the Father to us. And what he's telling every one of you and me and all the disciples and everybody that wants to hear it, that the Father can only be known through the Son. Jesus will show you what the Father is feeling. Jesus will show you what the Father would do if someone got angry at him. Jesus walks through this earth showing us the Father so we can comprehend, because he is eternal. He is too big to understand. He says, from now on, henceforth, from now on, you do know him because you know me and you have seen him. Now listen closely. Verse 7, that's a promise. If you had known me, you should have known my Father. Also, and from now on, from henceforth, you know him and you have seen him. He's not saying this is exactly what God looks like. He's saying this is what God is all about. And he's revealing God to us. From now on, you do know him and you have seen him. And this is a promise. Verse 7, the second part, is a promise to you. You know him and you've seen him. Jesus, again, claiming to be God in human flesh. Now, you say, I don't understand. Good, I'm right with you. The disciples are still saying the same thing. They're going to ask, Philip's going to say, what? Start over. And I do. That's okay. I'm glad Philip did it, because I would have, and I'd rather just have Philip be laughed at. But I'm going, I'm not sure I get this, Lord. I don't know. I don't get it. Let me read it to you again. From now on, you do know him and you have seen him. Now, there are two Greek words that John commonly uses translated to know. You do know him, right? There are two words commonly used, oida and gnosko. I could say to you, I know the president of the United States. His name is whatever his name is, or her name is what, right? So I'm using the word know, but you have to comprehend what I'm saying. In the Greek, it's easier. John will commonly use two words, oida and gnosko. Oida means to know, as in to have a knowledge. So I can say this. I know that the rain in Spain falls mainly on the plain. Why? Because the song taught me. And I read it in a book. I don't have personal experiential knowledge, but I know it. You know the size of the moon. If you don't, you can look it up and you go, well, I know the size of the moon. But that all that means is you got something in your head that's sort of helping you grasp, right? That's what the word uido means. It means to know, as in having knowledge about. So I know the rain in Spain falls mainly on the plain. So do you now, because you heard it. But I only know it because I read the book or saw the movie or sang the song. Not because I've actually experienced the rain in Spain. How many of you have experienced the rain in Spain? I actually have, wrote of Spain. But you see, if you've never seen the Grand Canyon and stood there at the top and looked one straight mile down to the bottom, and it looks like it's forever down there, you can just say, I know that the Grand Canyon is deep. But when you stand on that ledge and you look down and you are there, you know it a whole different way. Get the point? Oida is simply a knowledge. You believe in God? People say, yeah, I believe God. I think he might be a spaceman. He might be some kind of creature. He might be whoever you call, right? You heard people say that. I believe in God. Who is he? Well, his name is Frank and he lives on 3rd Street, you know, and you, okay, that's your guy, okay, right? You know it here, oida. The other word that he commonly uses is gnosko. It means to know something experientially. I have been in the rain in Spain. So now I know how it can be. Not just a head knowledge, but actually a true experience, a knowing, a heart knowledge, to have a deeper understanding, more of a relationship with a subject or maybe a person, a deeper intimacy. Here, the word Jesus used is gnosko. You know, I've told you I'm the Son of God. You believe me? Sure. I just don't exactly know what that means. Now you need to really know who I am. Now you know experientially. You realize that I am the Son of God. And you start to learn more about that. What does that mean? Get it? You know, there's a verse that many Christians quote that Paul wrote, and it was Spirit-inspired, Spirit-breathed. And Paul uses the word gnosko. That's a deeper level than oida. I know some geography. I know the president, the vice president. You could say, well, I know who they are. I know where they work. I know the White House. I know. But it's just because you know it here. You've never personally experienced, you know. So that's a lot of times Christians kind of get clever with one another, and they'll say, do you know Jesus as your Lord and Savior? And you go, yes. And they'll look at you and go, does he know you? In other words, is it intimate? You could say, I know the president, but do you know him? No, never met him, never talked to him. You can say, I know the mayor of the city. Have you, personally? No, I did see him once at a parade. Right? You see the difference in knowing? Jesus is talking gnosko. Here's what Paul says. Paul is talking about that deep level, gnosko. And this is what he wrote. Philippians 3:10. That I may know him and the power of his resurrection and the fellowship of his sufferings, being made conformable unto his death. Get it? I know Jesus and I belong to him, but I want to know him deeper, that I may know him and the power of his resurrection. I want to be a part of it, intimate. Jesus says it, uses the word. If you had known me, you should have known my Father. Also, from henceforth, you know him experientially and you have seen him. He says to his disciples, they should realize, and they should begin to realize, and they are beginning to realize, that to know the Lord Jesus was to know the Father as well. And to see the Lord Jesus was to see the Father as well. Now, don't get carried away here, as some believers do. We all have the tendency. So let me say this. This verse is not teaching that God and the Lord Jesus are the same person. There are three distinct persons in the Godhead: God the Father, God the Son, God the Holy Spirit. They are all God. They're one what and three whos, three in one. There are three distinct persons in the Godhead, but there is only one God. So what is Jesus saying? Jesus is saying that he is the exact expression of the Father. You know, some would say this. I sure would like to know what the Father wants me to do. You ever pray? Lord, what do you want me to do? I'd like to know what the Father wants me to do in a situation that I'm in. And you know what the Father says? Open your Bible and watch Jesus. Jesus is the exact expression of the Father. He's not saying this is exactly what he looks like. He's saying this is exactly what the Father says. This is exactly how the Father feels. This is exactly what the Father does. And so the Father is teaching us through Jesus, love those who don't love you. Pray for those who persecute you and show kindness to them. Doesn't God bless the non-believer along with the believer every day? When it rains in my house, it rains on my neighbor's house. And their tomatoes grow too. And I'm born again and they're not. Unfair. Their tomatoes are bigger too. Get it? He's teaching us something. He's the exact expression of the Father. I wish I knew what the Father would want me to do in a situation like this. Look to Jesus. Watch him in this situation. What exactly does God the Father teach us on this? He teaches us this. Listen to Jesus and learn through the Word of God and the Holy Spirit, and you will begin to grow, right? Remember what God spoke out loud from heaven? This is my beloved Son. Listen to him. He's telling you what I'm saying. He is the exact, complete expression of God. That's what he's telling them. He's not trying to say, well, God looks like, you know, has a beard, and God has long hair, and God has really, you know, big feet. So it's a mistake to try and draw pictures of him, isn't it? Jesus Christ is showing them the Father. This is how he feels. This is what he would say here. This is what he is saying here. This is how he works. He is full of grace. Did Jesus turn anybody away ever? No. A couple of times it looked like he was gonna, and he didn't, because he was letting them show that they were serious about it. Remember? A couple of times people spoke to him and he acted like he didn't hear him. He just kept on doing something. But he was right there teaching them and showing them. And we learn about our God. I pray that you are reading your Bible and that I'm reading mine. And I pray that you stay in the Word of God. It's easy to get out of the Word of God. You're pretty sure you got 3 or 4 or 5 scriptures memorized. They work in for all occasions, and you don't really go back in there anymore. And you need to stay in the Word. I need to stay in the Word. We all need to stay in the Word. So let's go to verse 8. Philip said to him, you see, he doesn't understand. I love Philip. Thank you for speaking up, Philip, or I would have had to. Philip saith unto Jesus, he says, Lord, show us the Father, and it will suffice us. In American, show us, just let us see God. That'd be plenty for me. I think we'd all be satisfied at that point. We don't know what you're talking about. We don't get it. We don't understand. Show us the Father, and we're good. It'll make sense then. Jesus said to him, have I been so long with you, yet have you not known me, Philip? He that has seen me has seen the Father. How can you say then, show us the Father? Believe thou that I am in the Father, and the Father in me? The words that I speak unto you, I speak not of myself, but the Father that dwelleth in me. He is doing the works. Believe me that I am in the Father and the Father in me, or else, if nothing else, in other words, believe me for the very works' sake. You saw me raise people from the dead. You saw me give sight to the blind. If you can't grasp it in any other way, look at the works alone, proving that the power of God is how I'm doing this. You see, we all want to see God, don't we? I mean, people say, I believe if he showed up in my garage, you know, you'd freak out. And then you'd tell everybody, and they would put you in a hospital. They'd say you're crazy, because the world just mocks that kind of stuff. You think you'd just be so calm? God walked in and said, I'm God. You go, totally cool, dude. Sit down. I got some questions. Now, that's not how you would act at all. You'd be right on your face. Philip now speaks up, and let me paraphrase. Lord, I am not understanding anything. Now, that's good to say to God sometime. Don't you say that to him? Okay, I just read this verse, Lord, and I read it 3 times, and I got to tell you, it makes no sense to me. I don't understand. God's not mad. Tell him the truth. I'm just not understanding. Lord, just show us the Father, and that would be enough for each one of us. He wants to see God. And the Lord God says, no man shall see God and live. Human flesh cannot look upon God. His glory is so bright. We can't even look at the sun. You try it sometime. Well, you know, when does it come out? August? You try it. You cannot look at it. You can't do it. And God is billions of times brighter than the sun. His glory alone. Just show us the Father. That'll be enough for us. What he's saying is, I don't get it now, but I think if I just saw God, it would all make sense to me. Just show us the Father. Then we'll understand everything. Let us see him. Now, what he's saying is, I want to physically see God. And many people today say the same thing. You believe in God? Yeah. Then show me. Show me God. If I could see him, I believe. No, you wouldn't. You'd think that you were delusional, or you'd think that the breakfast that you had something bad in it, or you'd start making excuses. It's our nature. Look what Jesus does. Jesus does not get angry, but he does correct Philip. Listen to his language. Jesus, I don't get it. I love you, and I believe you're the Son of God, but I don't understand what you're saying. Just let us see the Father. And that'd be good enough. That would work for me. And then Jesus patiently corrects Philip. Listen to the language. Philip, you've been with me a long time. You've been with me so long. Philip was one of the first disciples. Remember, about the second day of Jesus' ministry, or the third, Philip is right there at the start, 3.5 years, 24/7, day and night for 3.5 years. He says, Philip, you've been with me so long. And Philip wasn't grasping the fact that Jesus has been showing him the Father. He just doesn't get it. Jesus is the exact expression of the Father. He's saying, Philip, you don't know me yet. You've been with me this long, so long, and you don't understand. See, he's correcting him. He's not rebuking him or saying, well, you make me sick. You know, what are you doing in this upper room? Get out of here. That's how Christians treat Christians. But that's not the way Jesus treats any of us. He just says, Bob, come on. You've been walking quite a while now. Now look and listen, grasp this. Peter, Philip, you don't get it. When we look at Jesus, when we watch Jesus, we are seeing the exact expression of the Lord God Almighty, our Father in heaven. What would our Father do if someone mocked him? We watch Jesus be mocked, and he lets them. He doesn't stop them, and he lets them do it. What would our Father do if some knucklehead spit right in his face? I know what he would do. Jesus just looked at him. You know, that's just that's to shame someone when you spit in their face. That's just to cause embarrassment and shame. And Jesus let them do that to him. Our God is an awesome God. He's calm. You're not going to make him stand up on that throne. I know some of you have a picture of him. He's old, got this long beard. He's got bony fingers. He's leaning over the banister of heaven, pointing at you guys. If you, earth, don't straighten up. That's the picture that people have of God. But did you watch Jesus do that? Never. Jesus invites everyone. I want you, you come. Anybody that's tired, that's sick and tired, come to me. All ye that labor and are heavy laden, come to me. I'll give you rest. I'll take you right in. I'll give you living water. Out of your belly shall gush, pour rivers of living water that will flow out to others. Come to me. So Philip, just like the others don't understand either. It's just Philip spoke up out loud. Thank you, Philip. Believe that I am in the Father, Philip. Just believe that I am in the Father, and the Father is in me.
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12: 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When I

0: Welcome to Life from the Word with Pastor Chris Swanson of Calvary Chapel, Chester Springs. Today on Life from the Word, we'll be in the book of 1 Peter in chapter 1. 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
1: So back to Peter. Prophesying what? Or what manner of time the Spirit of Christ that was in them did signify when the Spirit testified beforehand the sufferings of Christ? How many have heard of King David? Okay, a few. 1000 BC, he writes Psalm 22. They pierced my hands and my feet. My bones feel like they're out of joint. My tongue, extreme dehydration, is stuck or cleaving to the roof of my mouth. They've divided my garments, and then they cast lots for my vesture. All in Psalm 22. He's writing about 820 or so years before it really gets to a perfected state. He's writing about crucifixion, which doesn't even exist yet until the Romans show up, perfect it, and use it as a way to slowly kill people you want to get payback to. He's writing about being crucified. Oh, come on, Pastor. How can you say Psalm 22 is about the crucifixion? Verse 1 says, my God, why have you forsaken me? The Spirit of God showed to David the slow death of his son, the Messiah, God's son, before it was ever created. So once again, the sufferings of Christ clearly detailed, dying with thieves, buried with the rich, beaten with stripes, pierced his hands and feet, all prophesied that they might know. Psalm 22 prophesied the religious leaders would say, he trusted in God, let him deliver him now if he'll have him. All prophesied. And then it was translated from Hebrew to Greek in 290 to 200 BC. So we know it existed before Christ came because they had already translated from Hebrew to Greek. It wasn't added after the fact. They'd already made another book for a different language. God knows the end from the beginning. So the sufferings of Christ that would come. And then secondly, this is future. The glory that should follow. Psalm 2, I have set my king upon my holy hill. Kiss the Son, lest he be angry with you and you perish. This coming reign of God. Psalm 110, the Lord said to my Lord, sit at my right hand till I make your enemies your footstool. His dominion will be an everlasting dominion. Still coming. Still ahead. So the prophets foretold of the sufferings of Christ and the glory that should follow. Unto whom, the prophets, it was revealed that not unto themselves, but unto us they did minister the things which are now reported unto you by them. It's interesting, Daniel, you go read the book, you'll see chapter 7, his countenance, the old King James, he got messed up from what he saw. It changed his, people are like, you okay? I don't know. Chapter 9, again, the Lord speaking to him. Chapter 10, as God appears and begins to speak to him, he passes out, he's on his face, and he's basically saying, I feel like I'm dead. And he gets touched by the Lord, touched again, and then he strengthens him to listen. Chapter 12, he says, when are these things going to be? And he said, sorry, Daniel, go your way. This is sealed to the time of the end when knowledge will greatly increase. What age are we in? Information age. They didn't even understand what they were saying. What they were prophesying. It was unto them. It was revealed, the suffering and the glory of Christ, that it was not unto themselves they were writing, but unto you and I, unto us who've now seen these things fulfilled. They did minister the things which are now reported unto you by them. By them that have preached the gospel unto you with the Holy Spirit sent down from heaven. Trick question. Oh, I hate these. Which gospel did they use for evangelism? In the book of Acts. You're thinking, there was no gospel yet in the book of Acts. You're right. That was early. Maybe by the end they had one, but in the beginning, they didn't have Matthew, Mark, Luke, John. So when they were preaching the gospel to them out of the scriptures, what scriptures were they using? The one where there are 300 plus prophecies. They preached Christ to these people from their Old Testament. You will look upon him whom you have pierced. God was speaking. And now the Lord God and his Spirit have sent God himself, Isaiah 48:16, telling him of his incarnation, telling him of his death with the wicked, burial with the rich. Over and over, they were able to go through the Old Testament scriptures and say, he has come. And this is the new covenant, which if you open your heart, he'll change you in your sins and iniquities, so remember no more, because he paid for them. That's what he was talking about. They preached the gospel unto you with the Holy Spirit sent down from heaven. Interesting as Peter writes this, because he was the first sermon in Acts chapter 2 on the day of Pentecost. 50 days before, he was saying, I don't know him. 50 days later, he's standing in front of the nation saying, this same Jesus whom you crucified, God has made both Lord and Messiah. And they were pricked in their hearts and they said, what do we do? And he said, you need to repent. And thousands got saved that day. His sermon in Acts 2 started as the Spirit of God was being poured out. He said, this is that which was prophesied to you by the prophet Joel, that in the last days I will pour out my Spirit upon all flesh. So now when you look at Peter's verse here, it's like he's doing a way back memory tour. They have preached the gospel unto you with the Holy Spirit who was sent down from heaven, which Peter was the first one to be used by him on the day of Pentecost in that fashion, which things the angels desire to look into. Oh, angels. Pastor, yeah. Why did God create Satan? There's a flaw in your question. God didn't create Satan. God created an anointed cherubim named Lucifer, who was perfect in the day he was created. That's Ezekiel chapter 28. He said, you're the sum of wisdom and beauty, perfection. And then he describes this amazing, you know, presence and in a sense appearance given to this angel. It says to him, you were perfect the day you were created. You were in Eden until iniquity was found in you. And then he said, and I cast you out of my holy mountain. So there was this angel, Lucifer, an anointed cherub, apparently had access to Eden before his fall. Might explain a few things. We'll know for sure in heaven. But then he began to be filled in his own heart with violence, in a sense, or wickedness. Isaiah the prophet in chapter 14 records what that was. He made statements. I will be like the Most High. I will put my throne above the glory of God. He basically said, I'm taking over for God. Because of his beauty, because of the perfection that was given to him when he was created, he became corrupted and decided that he ought to be worshipped. And that's what he's been after ever since. And when that happened, he was thrown out of his position before God, yet he still has access to accuse people before God. And eventually he is going to be judged by God. Now, you might say, well, why did God give him the ability to choose? Because you don't have a meaningful relationship with anyone if it's just a one-way street. And God desired fellowship with not only the angelic realm, but the human realm. And he's given to both the angelic realm and to the human realm the ability to choose. In the case of the angelic realm, as you get into the book of Job chapter 38, you'll find as God is creating the heavens and the earth and laying the very foundations of the earth, which brought about DNA, and all the other things that he did. There it says the morning star sang for joy. The angelic realm existed as he's laying the foundation of the earth. So they appear to be very early in his creation. They're praising God as he's making this heaven and this earth that you and I enjoy. And then somewhere after that time, Lucifer rebelled, chose to follow his own will, and decided to usurp authority from God. God gave him the ability to choose. When that happened, Revelation 11 tells us, apparently he took one third of those stars, that angelic realm, with him. So when you see a demon in the Old Testament or the New Testament, they are angels who have rebelled against God, chosen to do their own thing, and are now fallen angels or demons. Each of them made that choice for themselves. And because they made that choice for themselves, they have something you and I don't have. They have no redemption. They are fixed in their decisions because they had full, whatever he revealed himself, that knowledge of God, chose not to submit to it, rebelled against him, and have walked out to do their own will. So in their case, they are fixed in that judgment. There is no redemption for them. Some are so bad they're already bound waiting for the final day of judgment. But you and I, we weren't there when Adam disobeyed. Adam disobeyed, as we've talked about some of the genetic studies last week, and we talked about going through this book. Adam disobeyed, Eve was deceived, Adam transgressed. In that act of disobedience, all creation fell with them, which brought in famine, birth defect, warfare, and all the other things. When they disobeyed, all creation fell. And so God would send his son, according to 300 plus prophecies, in the fullness of time, to live a sinless life. So he then is qualified to take your place as your substitute. He has no sin of his own. He is rejected. He's crucified. And the Lord lays on him the iniquity of us all. He pays for the sins of the world. He dies and rises again to pay for it and prove it's accepted. And he ascended back to the Father. You and I have the opportunity, if we'll believe God's word, to be delivered from this sinful world, to be delivered from our own judgment. If we put our faith in Jesus Christ, we're going to be with him in his Father's kingdom. You see, God so loved the world that he gave Christmas his only begotten son, that whoever believes in him will not perish in their sins, but receive everlasting life. You, because you weren't there, have the ability to choose to receive his forgiveness. You have been given the ability to choose. Adam and Eve were given the ability to choose. The angelic realm was given the ability to choose. But all of them chose for themselves. Adam chose for us. How'd you like the job he did? Me neither. How many of you would have done differently? You all just lied. So there you go. But here's the thing. The Holy Spirit, they preached to you the gospel sent down from heaven by the Holy Spirit, which things the angels desire to look into. The word means to bend aside their head. What are you talking about, Pastor? Some of you are going, this guy has got to end soon. He's out of time. They've got to transition services. And the angels are going, stop looking at your watch. Listen. Because they're blown away, people would hear the truth that God has taken on flesh, himself lived sinless, paid for them, and rose again to prove it. And yet you have no room in your heart for him. They don't get it. They don't get it. How could you be offered the opportunity for redemption and say no? They know what's coming. They know his power. And they can't believe you would harden your heart. That's what Peter's writing. The angels desire to look into it, especially those that are bound, I'm sure. And yet here we can just say, is this guy finished? God so loved the world, that means you, that he gave his only begotten son to take your place. He basically stands before the judge on your behalf, takes the penalty, takes the judgment, pays for it, and then extends to you, if you're willing to receive it, a clean slate, forgiveness, and the love and joy of God filling your heart through faith in Jesus Christ. There was no room for the inns for him, but maybe there's room in your heart. God sent his son, made of a woman, born of a virgin, so that he could bear your iniquity. And the funny thing is about it, is it's not, well, just trust us, go back, take a Bible, look at the prophecies for yourself. These were foretold long before they happened. They were copied and recopied by the Dead Sea Scrolls. They went from Hebrew to Greek in 2-300 BC. We've got it over and over again. This is a valid, honest, accurate record, and we got tons of them, 5,366 manuscripts. We're swimming in them, and they all say the same thing. It's almost like God preserved it because he wants to forgive you. If you've never opened your heart to Jesus Christ, maybe you've been dragged here by a friend or a neighbor or a family member. Listen, if they could believe for you, they would have done it years ago. But only you can open your heart. And the angels are sitting, you know, we're surrounded by them according to the word of God. They're outside of our realm of space and time, but yet they can see into it. And occasionally God allows them to appear within the realm of space and time. But they're blown away that you would sit here going, eh, when you've been offered the opportunity to be forgiven. None of us live on this earth forever. Got a bunch of funerals the last few weeks and more coming. Today, if you hear the Lord's voice, don't harden your heart. Ask him to forgive you. Let Christmas be an experience you've never had before, where you finally open your heart, ask Jesus into your life, ask him to forgive you your sins. Let him know you believe he paid for you. And that through faith in him, you can be made whole. And God will answer you and change you from the inside out. And you'll finally be able to be in his presence one day when he calls you home. Peter saw him risen from the dead, saw the prophecies fulfilled, and now writing to us says, don't miss it. So gird up the loins of your mind. God will take you as deep as you want to go, and there'll still be room to move. Gird up the loins of your mind, Peter is saying. Get your brain into the game. Be sober. And that's a gift. If you've tried to be sober apart from God, it probably isn't working for you. But if you're someone who really desires to be sober from some influence, something, if you'll surrender your life to Jesus, God will give you sobriety. How do I know that? Because he did it in my life. I went from being essentially a drunken fool to God in his grace pulling me out of those things and sobering my life up. He'll do it if you'll surrender to him. So this challenge, be sober and hope to the end for the grace. You ever wake up? And there's a song in your heart, or you're thinking about the Lord, and you're like, oh, you know, and you get in the shower, and there's, you know, your same thing, song in your heart, or you're thinking something about the Lord, getting ready, and, you know, your drive to work, or you're on the bus, or you're walking, and just, wow, and you get to work, like, man, it was a great morning. You ever have one of those? Two hands. On that day, your good day, the only way you can approach God is by his grace. Now, have you ever woken up having had a horrible dream? Like, wow, thank God that was just a dream. And then you're in the shower like, I shouldn't be thinking about this, man. And then you're walking to work and somebody's hassling you. You're like, wow, could you not clean up? Thanks a lot. Or you're in traffic or whatever it may be. And you get to your desk and you're like, ugh. You ever had one of those days? More hands. The only way you can approach God is his grace. Whether you're having a good day spiritually or a bad day spiritually, there's only one way you can ever be in his presence, and it's through the grace of God. So if you're having a bad day, don't despair, because you're under his grace. And if you're having a tremendous day, remember the only way you can be in front of him is by his grace. This is a man who denied the Lord three times, had a little issue with Peter later in Galatia. This is a man who's made his mistakes, chops off some guy's ear in the garden. And he's letting you know, if you're going to have fellowship with God, the only way you're going to have fellowship with him is through his grace. But if you've experienced his grace, then you have an open door to be in his presence. So just a great reminder, gird up the loins of your mind, be sober, hope to the end for the grace. That's how we're able to be in fellowship. Hope to the end for the grace that is to be brought unto you at the revelation of Jesus Christ. When he appears, we're going to be like him. John tells us in 1 John 3, we're going to be like him, glorified bodies fit to be in the presence of God because of his grace. At the revelation of Jesus Christ, verse 14, as obedient children, not fashioning yourselves according to the former lusts in your ignorance. Now this in verse 14, obedient, we heard it back in chapter 1, verse 2. You were elect according to the foreknowledge of God the Father through sanctification of the Holy Spirit. When you believed, God gave the Spirit. When he gave you the Holy Spirit, you began to change. Through sanctification of the Spirit unto, here's our word again, hupako, from the word hupakuo, and that is to listen. And the idea is to listen with resultant obedience. So not only have you heard, but you've done what you were told to do. For example, hey, kids, you know, son, go outside, clean up your bicycle, your skateboard and everything else, put it in the garage. And you look out and guess what? They're gone and they're put away. Your son or your daughter has heard you with the intent of hearing unto obedience. That's hupako. Everybody got it? Okay, so sanctification, God working you by the Spirit, puts you in a place where you begin to hear the word of God with the intent of walking in obedience to it. Okay, now Peter picks up that again. Three times in this chapter, he uses this word of being a person, a man or a woman who hears God with the heart to do what you've heard. Okay, so he says to us, as obedient children who not only hear God, but have a heart to do what he says. So the grace that will be brought to you at the revelation of Jesus Christ as listening unto obedient, hupakuo, obedient children, not fashioning yourselves according to the former lusts in your ignorance before we knew them, the way we used to live. Interesting word, ignorance, is agnoia. A, to not, noia or gnosis, to know. You don't know. It's translated agnoia. There's a very interesting word we get from that. You get agnostic, which means to not know or to be in ignorance. You don't know what you don't know. I'm an agnostic. Well, the problem is you don't realize there is a God and you're going to face him. That's the idea. You just don't know. So here are these things we did when we didn't know any better, agnoia and our ignorance. I've had an interesting several months. What do you mean? I've had phone calls where I've talked to people. We have some people who will write us or whatever from listening on different radio stations in different states. I've had some people come in and meet with me here. I've had some letters from people here also. But there's been an interesting theme over the last couple of months, and it's been a number of them, and it's actually encouraging. And it goes something like this. In the last few months, last year, whatever it may be, I finally got really serious about reading the Word of God. And sometimes it comes in this fashion. Something happened, and so I had to do this. Or my husband began to read, and I realized I should do it too, so I began to read. Or my wife began to read, and so I realized I should begin to read. But there's been this reoccurring theme of people from not only in our church, outside of our state, but people that have come and said, I really got serious about God's Word. And as I got serious about God's Word, I began to change. So much so that my kids or my wife, one case the guy said, people work are asking me, why aren't you cursing anymore? Why are you happy? Wow. People are watching change lives from people who are getting into the Word. You might say, well, that's nice. What does it have to do with me today here on Sunday morning? You're on the last Sunday of this year. You're about to start a brand new year. And Peter's admonition to us was, you know, the prophets were trying to understand the things they were prophesying. They were telling you of the sufferings of Christ and the glory that will come to us through the grace of God. He then says, gird up the loins of your mind, dig in, understand what God's telling you. So as I go through this chapter and what I've been getting lately from different directions, I want to give you a challenge. Maybe you have never made the effort to read all the way through the Bible for yourself. You have a brand new year coming. And I'm not talking New Year's resolution. You'll be finished with that by January 25th. It takes about 3 weeks for people to peter out on their resolutions. Like, oh, you know, I don't need that gym membership anyway, right? And they quit. What I'm talking about is God changing you. If you will read basically three chapters
2: a day. In a world that screams for your attention, there is a place that invites you to peace. You don't need a building.

0: 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You don't need a building. You don't need a choir. You just need to turn your heart to Air One.
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2: And say, I got to let you know something. And if you can set up meetings and come in, sat with me and say, I got to tell you something. This was going on and I finally got serious about God's word and my life has changed. And not in a bad way, but really changed. If you're perhaps, I'm coming to church. Well, that's good. Praise God for that. But if you're only coming and getting into the Word on Sunday or Sunday and Wednesday or Tuesday, if you're here, or the other studies, the home groups and the midweeks, but if you're not feeding yourself, you're not going to grow the way you could. And this is important because Peter's writing to us in 1 Peter 4. He's going to say, each of you has been given a gift, a spiritual gift God wants to use through you. And the only way you'll know what these things are is by getting into God's Word. You let it get into your heart. You begin to study it for yourself. You're going to find God working in your life. It's that simple. So Peter's challenge to us, gird up the loins of your mind, be sober, hope to the end for the grace that is to be brought unto you at the revelation of Jesus Christ, as obedient, listening to the idea of being obedient children, not fashioning yourselves according to your former lust that we did before we knew what was right. And often what I hear from people who read the Word is they say, as I began to read, God began to point out things in my life that I really was ignorant I shouldn't be doing.
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0: Foundations of Freedom, a look at America's founding principles and the leaders who shaped our nation.
1: March 4th, 1865. The Civil War was nearing its end. The nation was exhausted, divided, and grieving. On that day, President Abraham Lincoln delivered his second inaugural address, just 700 words spoken in about 7 minutes. 41 days later, Lincoln would be assassinated. Yet the words he spoke that day still echo through history. In that brief address, Lincoln referenced God 14 times, spoke of prayer, and quoted scripture repeatedly. He reminded Americans that both sides of the conflict shared a common faith, saying both read the same Bible and pray to the same God, and each invokes his aid against the other. Lincoln understood that political division alone could not explain the nation's crisis. More than 160 years later, America still wrestles with division, truth, and our dependence on God. The question is whether we'll remember the wisdom Lincoln left behind.
2: There is never any forced worship or obedience to God.
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3: And the way to keep your mind pure is get into the Word of God. 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Study God's Word. Don't watch things that are going to damage your mind. And that's what makes you become lustful and makes you sin against God. And it makes you fall into sin. We're supposed to have a new mind in Christ Jesus. Not the same mind.

0: 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Today's lesson continues our series celebrating the wonderful freedom found in Christ, and we're glad to have you with us. As Raul explores what it takes to fully enjoy spiritual liberty, you'll see that the first step is dying to yourself. Stay with us for encouragement to choose a humble life of service, walking closely with God in obedience to His Word as you bless others with demonstrations of His love. Today's lesson is Living the Christian Life. Join us in Romans chapter 12.
1: Let me give you a little information. For example, in chapter 1 through 8 of Romans, we have the plan of what? Salvation, which is doctrine, the plan of salvation. And then the hope of Israel, dispensationalism, is what? Chapter 9 through 11. And then you have the beginning with the foundation of the Christian living, which we're now having in chapter 12 through 16. And then how about the appeals as brothers and sisters in the Lord to fully, completely be dedicated to the Lord? Fully, completely being dedicated to Jesus Christ as my Lord and Savior. Now, after God has done everything in my life, because He loves me and I love Him, I had to realize, number one, He forgave us for our sins. Secondly, He gave us His mercies every day. Thirdly, He redeemed us from sin. Sin that was destroying my life. Sin that was sending me to hell. And then fourthly, victory over my enemy, Satan. So now let's go back in chapter 12, verses 1 to 2. We'll try to move a little bit quick through here. But now we have Paul the Apostle, our relationship to God in verses 1 to 2. I beseech you, or I beg you, notice, I beg you earnestly in the Greek here, that you therefore, and therefore takes you back, all the way back to chapter 1, the previous chapters. I beseech you therefore, brethren, talking to Christians, by the mercies of God, that you present your bodies, not body, bodies, a living sacrifice, holy, acceptable to God, which is your reasonable service to God. Now we see here, the word mercies here is speaking of what? That everlasting love, that everlasting forgiveness God has brought in my life, constantly as I come before Him. The everlasting love that He has for me. And then you see here the word present here. It means literally to refer to what? To dedication of my body given to God. I gave my body to God. Well, if you gave your body to God, then why, as a boyfriend-girlfriend relationship, you're having a physical relationship where you're supposed to be a Christian? Or a husband or wife going with somebody else and committing adultery with your body? Where here He's saying, brethren, by the mercies of God, that you present voluntarily. I present my body to who? To Jesus Christ as my Lord and Savior. But you see, the word sacrifice here takes me back into the Old Testament, speaking of the killing of the animal and presented as a burnt offering to God. And a burnt offering in the Old Testament was a sacrifice of consecration of my life to God. Consecration of my life to God. And you can read that in Leviticus chapter 1, 3 to 7. And then you have where He says, the body's here, my body belongs to God. Now my body has become the temple of God. Remember 1 Corinthians 16, 17, He says, I therefore beseech you, brethren, by the mercy of God. But then He goes on, He says, don't you know that you are the temple of the living God? The temple of the living God. We, our bodies, is where Christ dwells in my life, and the Holy Spirit is in my life. So when I sin, what happens? The Holy Spirit becomes grieved. Why? Because the Holy Spirit is a person. And the word grieve in the Greek means, because He's a person, you're bringing pain to the Holy Spirit with your sin. Pain to the Holy Spirit. When He speaks here about a living sacrifice also, this is when you not only give yourself to God in a spiritual worship unto Him, but He says holy. Separated, notice that holy, acceptable. Are you acceptable before God because of your sacrifice of your life? It says holy, acceptable to God, and here it is, which is your reasonable service to God. Isn't that cool? My dedication of my life, the transformed life that I have in Jesus Christ, the Spirit of God transforms my life by renewing my mind. I think differently. I used to think really weird and bad and ugly and perverted. But when I came to Christ, He gave us a new mind. And the way to keep your mind pure is get into the Word of God. Read the Word of God. Study God's Word. Don't watch things that are going to damage your mind in your computer or movies, whatever it is. And you start watching those dirty things on the screen, what happens, your mind is so powerful that when you leave that place or you go to bed that night, guess what? Those scenes are coming into your mind. And that's what makes you become lustful and makes you sin against God, and it makes you fall into sin. We're supposed to have a new mind in Christ Jesus, not the same mind. And then he says in verse 2, and do not be conformed to this world, but be you transformed by the renewing of your mind, that you may prove what is that good, acceptable, and perfect will of God. Notice what he says here. This is the place people that are living today. This is the place we should be living today, transformed. We should not be conformed to this world. We should not be conformed to our own personal lives. We should be emptying ourselves from the world, but filling ourselves with God's Holy Spirit. All the things that are new in Christ Jesus. And he says also what? To be transformed. And I hear the word again that is used here from conform means to conform. It looks outward, mold, transform, and transfigure, or inward man. Our inward man has to be new. And that can only come through Jesus Christ, our Lord and Savior. He says, transformed by the renewing of our minds, that you may prove what is the good and acceptable and perfect will of God in your life. I love that. Because the word here, the will of God, it means that we may have a life that is dedicated, a life that is surrendered to God, which is no longer who I live, but is He that lives in my life and is working through my life every single day of my life. And then, second part, verses 3 to 16, the relationship to other people. Now, this is a good one. It's going to speak about your relationship with me with you, and you with others, including family. He says, for I say, through the grace given unto me, Paul, to everyone that is among you, not to think himself more highly than he ought to think, but to think soberly here. The word is used 6 times here in the New Testament. The verb in the Greek is found 30 times. Sound mind, in a real mind, in the Greek that he says here. It comes with prayer and watching. It's an attitude, check this out, of humility. Soberly, to be humble. As God dealt to each one of us the measure of faith. That word to deal there, the word is to divide or to distribute to each one of us the measure of faith. How much faith has God given to you? I mean, are you bold on your faith? Or are you kind of shy on your faith? Now, we have to remember that God used us to accomplish what? His work. He's using you, he's using me to accomplish his work. Secondly, God uses us to blow the world away of what he's done in each one of our lives. Only God can do that. Verse 4, for as we have many members in one body, but all the members do not have the same function, so he wants us to understand that every one of us are different. So God has given me the gift, okay, word of knowledge, word of wisdom, prophecy. He might give you other gifts that maybe I don't have. There's a gift of giving where people love giving. They don't murmur and complain no matter what their checkbook may be. They're always giving hilariously to the Lord. And then there's others with great compassion for people. But he wants to make sure that we understand, for as we have many members in one body, but all members do not have the same function. Verse 5. So we being many, okay, so we're many, are one body in Christ, and individually members of one another. Yes, we're brothers and sisters of one another. Verse 6. Having then gifts differing according to the grace that is given to us. So if they are gifts and they're different, let's look at them. See what he says. Let us use them. If prophecy, let us prophesy in portion according to faith. Now, prophecy here is speaking forth God's word. 1 Corinthians 14, verse 3 and 4. But a prophet was God's mouthpiece. Remember that in the Old Testament? The prophet was God's mouthpiece who received direct revelation from God and then spoke to the people what God had said. And then he says, notice, he says, our ministry. This refers to working in practical ways as to assist other believers in serving them. And then he says, let us use it in our ministry, in serving, you see, our ministry. He who teaches in teaching, and that is to instruct the truth of the scriptures, like Titus chapter 2, 12 through 15. Systematic inspiration here. He's talking scriptural inspiration of the scriptures, knowledge, biblical truth.
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1: Verse 8, he who exhorts, that is he who encourages, exhortation, encouraging, to entreat, 2 Corinthians chapter 1, verse 3 and 4. But he who exhorts in exhortation, he who gives tithing to God, giving liberally to God, without murmuring, without complaining, 2 Corinthians chapter 9, 6 through 9, Acts 20, verse 35, and on and on and on. And it's so sad that the majority of the church, maybe 80% of the church, don't give anything to God. They keep it all to themselves. But it's so cool that whatever I don't have, whatever I have, I give to God in obedience to the word of God. I give sacrificially because God loves what? A cheerful, hilarious giver. Sacrificially means I give that which I do not have, but by faith in obedience to God's word, I give to God. You know what God does? He honors it. He honors it. That you're doing that, giving to God because you love him. And then he says, with diligence, he who shows mercy with cheerfulness. So showing mercy again. Notice that. Being merciful if you want God to be merciful to you. Verse 9, let love be without hypocrisy. I mean, how many people say they love you but are a bunch of hypocrites? I mean, real love doesn't have hypocrisy. Real love is always giving, never taking anything in return. So here Paul is bringing out these things that every one of us individually should have as Christians, practical Christian living. Let love be without hypocrisy. Abhor, hate that which is evil. Then why is it that we love so much evil? Evil should be hated by every child of God. And then he says, cling to that which is good. The word here is to hold fast. Hold fast to that which is good. So we notice here little exhortations in our attitude as Christians that me and you should what? Should exercise in our lives. That we should not only have in our own personal lives, but that we should exhort others concerning attitude in the kingdom of God. Verse 10. Be kindly and affectionate to one another. I mean, that's a minus for me. I need a plus on that one. And here the idea is expressing an attitude again of affection. And this in the Greek, between a mother and a child. Be kindly affectionate to one another. With brotherly love, In honor, giving preference to one another. Don't be a respecter of persons. You love one son more than you love the other one or daughter, whoever. Don't be a respecter of persons with everyone the same. Then he says, verse 11, he says, and not lagging. The word lagging here, not to be lazy. Not to be lazy. Slothful. Careless in zeal. He says, in diligence. Fervent, that is to be excited. Excited about the things that you do for the Lord. Serving the Lord, not complaining about serving, but loving it. Lord, I love what I do for you. Verse 12, rejoicing because what? We have joy in my life. Hope, because I hope in the coming of Jesus Christ. I'm hoping God's going to bless me, and I know that he's the one that blesses people. My hope not only is in Jesus, my hope is also in watching my children develop and grow, my grandchildren becoming what God wants them to be. And then how about this one? So tough for me too. Patient. Enduring trials in life. Whew, I think we can all relate to that. Enduring trials in life. And then how about continuing steadfastly to stand one's ground. To hold out, to endure, not to be moved. I mean, what does Satan want to do? He wants to move you from the place Christ has put you in. We need to be careful of that. Standing one's ground, not retreating. And that's so cool how here he talks about holding, standing your ground and not retreating. And then he says what? In prayer. Isn't that cool? We should be on our knees. That should be our first priority, prayer, communion with God in our lives. And then in verse 13, he says, distributing to the needs of the saints. Now, look what he says here. Notice helping people or anyone that is in need, even missionaries. If they're real missionaries, you want to support them. I told you before, I've gone to the mission field too many times, and I've been in countries where the missionaries live in a beautiful place up on the hill, and every morning they come down to work with the people and say they're missionaries. A real missionary would be like my mother-in-law. Imagine how much more each one of us individually coming to that place in our lives that we not only know Jesus Christ as our Lord and Savior, but we're praying and putting our priorities in order. And then he says, 13 again, distributing to the needs of the saints. Who's that? The church. That's you and me. With hospitality. Notice, and given to hospitality. When is the last time you invited somebody over your house? Hospitality. Being hospitable to people. To those that are strangers in your life. And then finally, look what he says. It's so cool. He says, bless. Mark that, bless those who persecute you. I don't know about that. Notice what he says here. Bless those that persecute you. That is, those that are trying to come against you. They're trying to demean you. He says, bless and do not curse. Rejoice with those who rejoice. I mean, how many times somebody rejoices and you go, how come you're so happy? Because you're not happy. I mean, if they're rejoicing, rejoice with them. Notice, it says they rejoice and then weep with those that weep. Man, I've been in so many situations like this. I mean, it's incredible when I can rejoice, but when you have to weep, it is so hard. So hard to see people broken, just as their husband, their wife, their little baby. Weep with those that weep. Rejoice with those that rejoice. And then he says, be of the same mind towards one another. Hey, you guys, let's be of the same mind. But as a body of Christ, let us be of the same mind one toward another so that we can be on the same page. He says, do not set your mind on high things. Pride, notice that. Don't think that you're better than everybody else. Well, I don't have lunch or breakfast with that person. In South America, you see this all the time. When you go to Chile, you go to Argentina, wherever, you see people of different classes. You have the poor class, you have the middle class, and the upper class. The upper class never goes out with the poor class. And they have a problem also with the middle class. But it's so sad that we respect a person, for to me, it doesn't matter who you are. Who cares? I don't care if you're a movie star, a professional baseball or whatever. You're the same to me. Because a lot of times we idolize people, and we got to be careful with that. Idolizing people, but treating everyone the same as God speaks here. But taking and becoming humble before God and saying, Lord, forgive me for thinking that I was better than that person. Forgive me, Lord, for coming to that place of pride, because the sin of Satan was pride. Remember, he used to be our father, no longer. But because he sinned against God, and he said five I wills, I will, I will, I will, I will, God said, you won't, and he got kicked out. And what did he do? He came, and he's trying to pass on that pride to every one of us in this world, to every one of us. Here he says, do not set your mind on high things, but associate with who? With humble people. People that don't say, I'm humble, don't do that. That's pride. You know people are humble, not talking about themselves, not promoting themselves. They'll do anything for anybody. You can blast on them, you can curse them, you can do whatever because they're humble. They really don't care, they forgive you. I mean, think about it, humble people. And then lastly, he says, do not be wise in your own opinions. Self-righteousness.
0: 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We'd love for you to join us again next time as we return to more of our verse-by-verse study of God's Word. Now here's Roel with a closing thought.
1: And in this last part of Romans, in chapter 12 here, verse 17 to 21, he now speaks about a relationship to our enemies. Do you have enemies? Listen carefully. Verse 17. Repay no one evil for evil, nor have regard for good things in the sight of all men. So here again, to get even with people, you know, to hurt them, we don't want to do that. Verse 18. If it is possible, as much as depends on you, live peaceably with who? With all men. But it takes what? Dying of myself. Dying of myself to be able to do that. And then look what he says, verse 21. Do not be overcome by evil. Underline that. Do not be overcome by evil. Here's the answer. But overcome evil with good. We must stay in God's word and prayer, you guys, all the time. in order to not only believe the scriptures, but that the scriptures can be fulfilled in my own life.
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5: Knowing God from Harvest with Pastor and Evangelist Greg Laurie.
6: Jesus says, "In my Father's house are many mansions. I go to prepare a place for you." Now that might be talking about real homes we'll live in, I don't know. Or it might be talking about new bodies, because God's gonna give us new bodies, which is awesome. We'll still be us, but we'll be a radically upgraded version of us. The Bible says this mortality, this body, will put on immortality. And that's great to know, because as you get older, you know, you're looking forward to that a little bit more. And I wonder sometimes in heaven if maybe we'll all be bald. I don't know. Maybe that's the glorified state, being bald. Hair is part of the curse. I'm not sure. I don't think so. But there's one advantage of being bald. Bald men always know when it's raining first. It's true. But we're going to get that new body given to us by God. Heaven is going to be so amazing, and it's a hope of the follower of Jesus. So please, don't put this off. Don't procrastinate. This is your moment. God has dropped one lifeline from heaven, and it's Christ. And he's offering it to you tonight. God so loved the world, he gave his only begotten Son, and whosoever believes in him should not perish, but have everlasting life. I hope you'll do that.
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11: Shalom. Holy Scriptures and Israel is a ministry designed to share with the Jewish people the good news of the Lord Jesus Yeshua the Messiah, and to instruct Christians on the Jewish roots of their faith. And now, teaching God's Word from a Hebrew Messianic perspective, Here is Gideon Levitam.
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13: He came in prayer before God on behalf of his people Israel, but also on behalf of the temple that was destroyed by Nebuchadnezzar in 586 BC. Years have passed by, and now Daniel is ready to be a restored him and the Jewish people, and he is just praying sincerely before the Lord, confessing the sins and desiring that the restoration will be. But he assumed, beloved brothers and sisters, that once the Israel, the Jewish people, will go back to the land, the kingdom will be established. And a Messiah will reign. And there will be no longer dispersion of the Jewish people. But Gabriel came to give him understanding and to give him skill, so he will know that there are additional 490 years which God had cut out from the history of humanity during the times of the Gentiles. He cut them out for the people of Israel, 490 years out of the times of the Gentiles. And these additional 77s will bring about the final messianic kingdom that was promised to David, the forefather of Daniel. You remember, beloved brothers and sisters, that in 2 Samuel chapter 7, in 1 Chronicles chapter 17, there was a promise to the people of Israel that the kingdom to David, there will be a kingdom established, and someone, a descendant of David, will sit upon the throne of David. In 1 Chronicles chapter 17 and verse 7, we do read, beloved brothers and sisters, that the Lord is speaking. Now therefore thus shalt thou say unto my servant David, thus says the Lord of hosts, I took thee from the sheep coat, even from following the sheep, that thou should be a ruler over my people Israel. And I have been with thee whithersoever thou hast walked, and have cut off all thine enemies from before thee, and have made thee a name like the name of a great men that are in the earth. Also I will ordain a place for my people Israel, and I will plant them, and they shall dwell in their place, and shall be moved no more. Listen to this. Neither shall the children of the wickedness waste them any more, as it was at the beginning. And since the time that I commanded judges to be over my people Israel, moreover, I will subdue all thine enemies. Furthermore, I tell thee, God is saying to David, King David, that the Lord will build thee a house. And it shall come to pass when thy days be expired, that thou must go to be with thy fathers, that I will raise up thy seed after thee, which shall be of thy sons, and I will establish his kingdom. He shall build me an house, and I will establish his throne forever. This is a messianic promise of the descendants of David. The Mashiach, Jesus, Yeshua, will rule and reign over the household of Israel. I will be his father, and he shall be my son, and I will not take my mercy away from him as I took it from him that was before thee. But I will settle him in my house and in my kingdom forever, and his throne shall be established forevermore. So Daniel longed for the establishment of the messianic kingdom of the descendant of David to come and to ultimately rule and reign and sit upon David's throne forever. But, beloved brothers and sisters, Gabriel was sent by God to instruct Daniel that there will be 490 years, which is really 77s, 70, this is 70 years times 7, and 70 times 7 is 490 years. Out of the times of the Gentiles, there will be 490 years that will come to pass before the Davidic kingdom will be established, before the Messianic kingdom will be established. And that's the lesson, beloved brothers and sisters, that Gabriel is going to instruct Daniel right in these verses as we study them together from verse 24 to verse 27. So please follow me as we look over these very, very important verses in Daniel chapter 9 and verses 24 to verse 27. Firstly, I would like you to notice that in verse 24a, God points to these 77s of years. In verse 24a, we read, 70 weeks, it says here in the King James, but it really should be 77s, are determined upon thy people and upon thy holy city. Now again, beloved brothers and sisters, if we will read that, it's very important to read it in a proper way in verse 24, Shavuim Shivim. The word Shavuim in Hebrew, it simply means it's a number. It could be a number of anything. Just the same like using in the English language the word for pair. Pair will mean two. Or the word for myriad. Myriad will mean 10,000. Or the word for dozen. Dozen of eggs. Or dozen of any number of anything. So in the Hebrew, the word Shavuim Shivim, the word Shavuim is a masculine word. It's not a feminine word. You know, when you say the Feast of Weeks, the Hebrew word, the word weeks is Shavuot. When we celebrate the Feast of Weeks, we celebrate the Feast of Shavuot. But here it's not Shavuot, but it is Shavuim. And the word Shavuim simply means that there will be 77s of years that have been cut for the people of Israel and for the city that belong to the Lord, Daniel's city. Notice I'm reading, 77s are decreed upon thy people, this is the Jewish people, and upon thy holy city, this is the holy city, the city of Jerusalem. Now I want to pause here and mention something that is very important for all of us to understand. These 70 weeks or these 77s are in connection with the people of Israel, not in connection with the church, the ecclesia. The church was not even born. We don't have the church here. In fact, this prophecy was written at about 539 BC. The church was only formed at about 30 AD. And so this prophecy is in relationship to the people of Israel. The church was hid in God. The truth of the assembly, the ecclesia, was not revealed to anyone else only until the Messiah came and died and rose again and gave this information to the apostles in the early days of the church age. The apostle Paul, Shaul Paul, wrote to the Ephesians in Ephesians chapter 3, and he said to them, "For this cause I, Paul, a prisoner of Jesus the Messiah, for you Gentile, if ye have heard of the dispensation of the grace of God which was given to me toward you, how that he, by revelation he made known unto me the mystery, as I wrote afore in a few words, whereby when ye read ye may understand my knowledge in the mystery of the Messiah, which in other ages, including in that age of Daniel, it was not made known unto the sons of men, as it is now revealed unto his holy apostles," the New Testament apostles, the New Testament prophets, "by the Spirit. And this mystery we read in verse 9 of Ephesians 3, and to make all men see what is the fellowship of the mystery which from the beginning of the world has been hid in God, who created all things by Yeshua HaMashiach, by Jesus Christ. In other words, the church age was hid in God, was not revealed to the sons of men whatsoever until the finished work of the Messiah, and when Israel did not accept him at his first coming and the assembly was born. The church, the assembly, is a heavenly company. But beloved brothers and sisters, notice this again. Daniel chapter 9, verse 24, 70 sevens are determined upon thy people, not upon the church, but upon thy people, namely the Jewish people, the people of Israel, and upon thy holy city. This is the city of Jerusalem. This is so important, because if we understand that, it will help us to understand that the church is a heavenly company which will be taken out of here before the tribulation period. And that when the church, when the ecclesia, when the heavenly company will be taken out of here as the bride of the Messiah, the bride of Christ, God will resume his dealing with Israel during the 7 year of tribulation, and ultimately will restore them at the end of the tribulation period. That is important to understand, beloved brothers and sisters. So notice now. Now he says in this verse 24 of Daniel chapter 9, 77 are determined upon thy people and upon thy holy city. This is the city of Jerusalem. Then he gives us, and he gives Daniel to understand from the same verse 24, this time is the second half of the verse, that there will be six things that must take place before this final restoration of the people of Israel back to God and back to the city of Jerusalem and back to their Messiah. There are six things that must take place before Israel's final restoration. Now let's look at these six things that are found in verse 24b. Number one, to finish the transgression. Number two, to make an end of sins. Number three, to make reconciliation for iniquity. Number four, to bring everlasting righteousness. Number five, to seal up the vision and prophecy, and number six, to anoint the most holy, or more correct, the most holy place, Limshoach Kodesh Kodashim in Hebrew. So there are six things that must happen before that 77s will come to fruition. And these 77s, these are 77s of years. Sometimes there are sevens of one thing or sevens of another thing, but these are 70 times 7 of years. 70 times 7 is 490. 490 years are cut off or decreed upon thy people and upon thy holy city. These 490 years are necessary in order to, notice, to finish the transgression, to make an end of sins, to make reconciliation for iniquity, to bring an everlasting righteousness, to seal up the vision and prophecy, and to anoint the most holy place. These are important. Now, another thing that is so important to understand, these six things that are necessary in order to bring about final restoration of Daniel's people, the Jewish people, Israel, and Daniel's holy city, the city of Jerusalem, these six things are speaking concerning the coming of the Messiah, both in his first coming to die, to pay for the sin of this world, as the Lamb of God, which Isaiah 53 verse 6 says, all we like sheep have gone astray, we have turned everyone to his own way, but the Lord laid upon him the iniquities of us all. That's the first coming of the Messiah, Isaiah chapter 53 and verse 6. But also these six things are part and parcel, which is including the second coming of the Messiah, which also in Isaiah 53 we read in the last verses, "He shall see the travail of his soul and shall be satisfied. And by his knowledge shall my righteous servant justify many. For he shall bear their iniquity. Therefore will I divide him a portion with the great. And he shall divide the spoil with the strong, because he has poured out his soul unto death, and he was numbered with the transgressors." In other words, God will provide for the Messiah. He will give him a portion with the great, and he will raise him, and he will place him in the pinnacle of the universe, and he will be the one that ultimately will receive the future kingdom at his second coming. As we do read in Psalm 110, "Sit thou at my right hand until I make thine enemies thy footstool." And so, beloved brothers and sisters, this is so important to understand, that these six things that must happen involve both first and second coming of the Messiah. He would come once to die, and he will come the second time to rule and to reign and to establish Davidic kingdom that was promised by God to the descendants of David, to the people of Israel. And so you notice, to finish transgression, this is to bring completely an end of Israel's sins, because the Messiah will ultimately pay for their sins. As we read in Isaiah 53, "All we like sheep have gone astray, we have turned every one to his own way, but the Lord laid upon him the iniquities of us all." In fact, Isaiah in chapter 53 specifically mentioned the death of the Messiah for the transgression of the people of Israel. And if you notice, when you read Isaiah chapter 53, you will notice when Isaiah is confessing, in fact, it is the confession of Israel, and he said at the end of verse 8, "For the transgression of my people," this is Israel, just like Daniel said, "my people." He is saying here, Isaiah, "For the transgression of my people was he stricken." The Messiah would die for the transgression of the nation of Israel. So he will finish transgression. That means that he will have to come and die. The second thing, he will make an end of sins. The Hebrew word here, lechatem chataot, that means that he will completely seal up sins. Thirdly, he will make reconciliation for iniquity. The word kafar or kapara or atonement, the Messiah will simply purge away Israel's iniquities. And once and for all, he will deal with the question of sin, not only Israel, but the sins of all the world. But in the context of Daniel chapter 9, Daniel is hearing from Gabriel, 77 that decreed upon thy people and upon thy holy city. So the context here is the nation of Israel. Of course, praise God, our Lord Jesus, the Messiah, died for all the sins of all the world. "Behold the Lamb of God, which taketh away the sin of the world." John chapter 1 and verse 29. Number 4 in this verse 24b, to bring an everlasting righteousness. Oh, beloved brothers and sisters, the Lord Jesus, the Messiah, the promised Messiah, is Jehovah our righteousnesses. We read in Jeremiah 23 and Jeremiah 33. He's the one that will rule and reign in righteousness, as we read in Isaiah chapter 11, where we read, "And there shall come forth a rod out of the stem of Jesse, and a branch shall go out of his roots, and the Spirit of the Lord shall rest upon him." And notice what we read in verse 4, "But with righteousness he shall judge the poor." With he is the righteous king, he is Jehovah our righteousness, Jeremiah 23 and Jeremiah 33. Number 5 in verse 24b, he will seal up the vision and prophecy. In other words, he will fulfill everything that had been seen by vision and spoken by God's word, and everything that the prophets have prophesied concerning the promises of God, of ultimate restoration of the people of Israel. And number six, he will anoint the Most Holy. In other words, before the Messiah and before the kingdom will come, the Messiah will come to finish transgression, to make an end of sins, to make reconciliation, to bring an everlasting righteousness, to seal up the vision and prophecy, and to anoint the Most Holy place. And that has to do with the final Messianic kingdom that will come at the last day. And to remind you that the Messianic kingdom and the temple during the Messianic kingdom, the Most Holy place, the temple that will be rebuilt in a future day, is mentioned for us in Ezekiel chapter 40 and up to chapter 48, and also it's mentioned in Isaiah chapter 66 concerning the future temple that will be built during the Messianic age. That is involving the second coming of the Messiah. And so now, beloved brothers and sisters, we have learned thus far that there will be a period of 490 years, 77, which will have to take place during the times of the Gentiles. In other words, 490 years, they will be cut from the times of the Gentiles, which began at 586 BC and will end at the end of the tribulation. 490 years are cut from all these years in order to bring about the restoration of Israel. These 490 years will be divided into smaller units, which are mentioned here in the next verses, and the three units that are mentioned here, that the division of the 490 years are placed before us here in verses 25, 26, and verse 27. The 490 years are divided into

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2: Daniel received his instruction. Notice what Gabriel is saying to Daniel. In verse 25a, b, and c, Gabriel mentioning 3 points in this verse 25. The starting point of the 77s of years, which is the 490 years. The starting point will be from the going forth of the command to restore and to build Jerusalem. Notice that most Bible teachers believe that verse 25, know therefore and understand that from the going forth of the commandment to restore and to build Jerusalem, unto the Messiah the Prince there shall be 7 weeks and 62 weeks. The street shall be built again, and the wall even in troublous time. So notice that the first thing is from the going forth of the command to restore and to build Jerusalem. From is 445 BC. It was then where Artaxerxes, the king, allowed Nehemiah to go and to rebuild the walls and the city of Jerusalem. Of course, some believe that it was not from 445 BC in the days of Nehemiah, but earlier when Ezra received a decree to go to the city of Jerusalem to build the temple, he also built the city itself. But most Bible teachers understand from this portion that it is from about 445 BC when the command by King Artaxerxes to Nehemiah, found in Nehemiah chapter 2, the first few verses, when Nehemiah wept because of the condition of Israel, King Artaxerxes have given him the permission to go to rebuild the wall. Now, mind you, some of the city perhaps was built already, but it was obviously involved in building both the walls of Jerusalem, and also if you build the walls, you have to live somewhere, and therefore the city itself was also to be built at the same time. So the first thing we learn in verse 25, that this time of the beginning of this 490 years will be from 445 BC.
3: 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Heard Monday through Friday at 7:30 p.m. on 1640 KDIA AM, The Light for San Francisco. 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

0: The mercies of God are new every morning, says the psalmist. Why? Well, because we need them new every morning. Welcome to Way of Grace with Pastor Jessica Stand, who has us back in Genesis chapters 4 and 5, focusing in on the life of Cain, the sacrifice he gave, the unacceptance of that sacrifice, the murder he commits, and even then, God is still extending mercy to Cain. 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Here's Pastor Jesse.
1: You can turn back in your Bibles, whatever form you have them in, to Genesis chapter 5. I told you God is a merciful God. He'll give you the command when you act a fool. He'll grab you by your nappy head and drag you right on out if he loves you. Isn't he good? Is God good? How many of you guys know that God will drag you out your mess? Yeah, might as well tell it. The only reason I'm safe and secure is because somebody hunted me down and dragged me out. And we know Lot was slow. We know he was slow. We'll get there in about five studies. And if you want to know how I'm going to be tracking this out, just read Hebrews, because Hebrews 11 gives us our outline for the patriarchs we're dealing with. We're dealing now with Enoch, because that's the way it unfolds. Okay? He delivered just Lot, vexed with the filthy conversation of the wicked. One of the indicators that you're born again, you hate wickedness in the world and in yourself. Now listen to what he says. For that righteous man dwelling among them, seeing and hearing, vexed his righteous soul from day to day with their unlawful deeds. Now, this is the generation I live in. The generation I live in was the generation Lot lived in, which is the generation that Enoch lived in. Enoch's going to teach us that. It's a generation where people are vilely, filthily, and unashamedly godless. It ought to bother us. Look at the next verse. Here it is. Notice what the Lord knows. He knows how to deliver the godly out of what? By saying, arise, move, and go. Do you hear me? Listen to it. And to do what? And to do what? Reserve the unjust to the day of punishment to be punished. These are the two paths of human beings. This is why David was saying the psalm. Go back to Genesis chapter 4. Here's why David was saying the psalms. Why doth the wicked prosper? Why do they spread out like the Green Bay tree? Why do they get old, live long, have many children? That's what David was asking. Why do they often seem healthier and more abundant and more happy than those who are your own people? What David said, the only way I could answer that is when I went to a gospel church and the word of God was faithfully expounded. That's Psalm 73 for you, okay? He said, I couldn't answer it until I went into the temple. And when I went into the temple, the doctrine of atonement taught me that God saves and God damns. God's patient with sinners, but ultimately will punish them. And that's what the cross teaches us. God doesn't play with sin. Then he understood that he had put the wicked in slippery paths. Now, see, some of us really struggle with how ungodliness can just go on and on and on. Ain't that right? You just wonder how long. That's one of the prayers of all the saints through the Bible. How long, oh Lord, how long? It even runs up into the book of Revelation, chapter 6. And I saw the souls that were under the altar. This here is called the sixth seal. Fifth seal, and they were saying, Lord, how long? And that's because your walk in mind is a journey of faith that requires patience. And what's the word, saints? Perseverance. You can't get moved. You got to understand God is up to something. You got to understand that God is up to a day called the harvest. Now, see, the farmer can teach you how to be patient, can he? The farmer will teach you that you got to plow the ground, break up the fallow ground. You got to break it up real good. And then you got to lay lines that are even and right and consistent before you sow the seed. You don't get to lay crooked lines and obtuse lines and all kind of bizarre lines. Those lines have to be straight. That's called biblical doctrine. It has to be orthodox. Biblical doctrine, sound doctrine. coherent, linear, progressive, sound doctrine. So you can lay that seed down and you can know where you laid it. So when the rain comes and there is a harvest, you know where that seed is. You know where it came from. That's what God is doing. And we've been taught by God through Jesus, his son, in Matthew 13, to let the wheat and the tares grow together. That's the reason why we, you and I, are in the midst of so much trouble. The wheat and the tares are growing together. And sometimes fools think they're wiser than God and want to separate the wheat from the tares. You get that in churches all the time. These are works religion churches. These are Cainite churches. Keep up with me. These are churches where men and women think that they can distinguish the elect from the non-elect by what they do or by what they don't do. Well, I don't think any of us are any smarter than the disciples, and they couldn't pick up on Judas. The other thing is, Jesus obeyed his own principle. He let Judas grow up with them. Now, you let them grow up to the harvest, because in the harvest, you discover that some folk who were boasting how saved they were weren't saved at all. Then you find the other folks struggling like all get up. Lord, I don't know, Lord. Have mercy on them. I've been struggling, Lord. I don't know. I sure hope so. Lord, have mercy. May the blood atoning work of Christ be my Lord. Have mercy on me. Y'all keeping up with me? Everybody in the church saying they lost, they're not saved, they don't know Christ, they're not making a firm confession of faith, they didn't come pray the sinner's prayer. How many folks you know have prayed the sinner's prayer right back out the door, right back to hell? Anybody keeping up with me? That's a delusion. God is the one that's going to be glorified on that day when he pulls back the curtains and exposes who his people were and who his people are. In the meanwhile, the just shall live by what? Faith. Faith is the substance of things hoped for, the evidence of things not seen. Close your eyes when it comes to wanting to turn around and judge everybody else. Let God work that out. You need to work out your own salvation in fear and trembling. We find folks that are so sure everybody else is unsaved, as soon as the wind blow, they gone. Am I making some sense? All right, so what we're dealing with here in our text is something that I want to call your attention to resolve a little bit of theological controversy, but not much for me. I think I have persuaded you that Cain's fundamental problem here is he thought he could come to God without blood. Now, here's a paradoxical reality that's going to come up. Subpoint A, Cain was what? Yet unthankful. Is that what I say? Yet unthankful. Now, the Bible tells us in Romans chapter 1:21 that the fundamental disposition of the unsaved world is that they are unthankful. Listen to what it says. Listen to what it says. Now, listen to the disposition. Because that when they knew God, they glorified him not as God, neither were they what? But became vain in their imagination, and their foolish hearts were darkened. This is where we are today, are we not? So now listen to me very carefully. Just because you say thank you with your lips doesn't mean it's coming from a heart of thankfulness. But I'd rather hear you say thankful with your lips than not. Because it would mean that you understand the appropriateness of disposition when somebody gives you something that you don't deserve. Or maybe you did earn it, but it's the appropriate thing to say thank you. I was on an errand, because I'm a deacon at this church. I was on an errand this morning as one of the deacons. You guys see about 25 deacon brothers out there running around trying to make this place presentable on Sunday mornings. And I was running an errand as a deacon, glad to be one. My master was a deacon. The Son of Man came not to minister, be ministered to, but to minister. It means to be a deacon. Kick up the dust and do whatever God says. I'd rather be a doorkeeper in the house of the Lord than to dwell in the tents of wickedness. So as I was out doing my duties, I saw a homeless brother, and I always have an answer for my homeless brothers these days because God's been good to me. I haven't seen a homeless day in my life.
2: I deserved it, but I haven't seen one. And so what I do is I just make sure I keep me some care packages for my homeless brothers. I ain't gonna tell you what mine are. I'm just hoping that you have some. Because I know this, if I ever end up homeless and the way my crazy government is acting, they're going to definitely make sure I'm homeless. I want people to do for me what I do for them. Now, I don't care if 9 people walk past me, but I want that 10th person to say, man, that boy looks so bad, give him something. Did you hear me? And so I make sure I give him something. And I'm just showing you something. Showing you something. And I don't make a do about it because that's not who I am. I just lay it down beside them, and by the time they see it, I'm gone. I have yet to see a situation where I have given somebody something and they did not say thank you. In addition to that, God bless you. I said, my goodness. There are more people saying thank you and God bless you that are homeless than the average person that has a job. Now, let me show you church folk in the person of Cain. Cain was yet unthankful in 2 ways. Now, Cain came with a sacrifice that theologically we could argue in the book of Leviticus fell under what we would call the thank offerings or free oblations. Now, a thank offering or free oblation is like when you realize that you've been so materially blessed by God that you just give God some of it back. Like a thank offering would be equivalent to your giving. Am I making some sense? Now, generally, when you give appropriately and it is a thank offering, please listen to this. It is in addition to or supplemental to your sin offering and your trespass offering, which you do when you offer to God what God gave to you in the person of Christ, and that is the grace of God and his atoning work. In other words, those of us who know how to worship God know that we are only reconciled by the blood of the Lamb. And we give unto God an acknowledgement of the blood atoning work in our behalf. Otherwise, I am not yet reconciled to God. Will you please hear me? We come to God through the blood, through the sacrifice, through the death of Christ. And in addition to that, we give God of our other gifts. We never give God of our other gifts separate from the blood atoning work of Jesus Christ. Did y'all hear that? I'm going to drill down into it because it doesn't seem like you did. You never come to God and say, thank you for giving me a job. Thank you for making sure that I'm healthy and well. Thank you that I got all these earthly carnal benefits. But I don't want your son. Luke 18 verse 9 tells me there were 2 men who went on to the temple that day. 2 men, and one of them was Cain. And this first one whose name was Cain represents the Pharisee. Then there was another one whose name was Abel. And Abel represented the publican. There's your binary again. Do you see it? Now notice what it says over in verse 11, Luke 18, 11. Notice what it says. The Pharisee stood and prayed thus with himself. He felt so good about himself, his good works. Remember I told you Cain wanted God to just accept what he brought. Except what he brought as if what he brought was the same as him. Remember that? This is where we are today in our culture. Folk want you to accept them on the basis of what they do, how they identify themselves, male or female, it, that, and every other thing, right? And they don't want you to distinguish what they are doing from who they are ontologically and naturally. They want you to buy the whole thing They want you to swear that unless you accept them as this and that and the other thing, you don't accept them at all. What a foolish notion. Am I making some sense? I told my daughters this 1,000 years ago when this stuff started emerging shortly before Obama came on the scene, because he accelerated it by law exponentially. The White House went to a rainbow house. I didn't think it could go back from worse than that. How far can you go from the White House? But the next thing we know, we got a rainbow house. Am I telling the truth? And I was fighting the battles back in that day during that time. Say, it's going to go from bad to worse. They were saying, no, it's not. It has gone from bad to worse. And so what we got in our text here is a demonstration of a man who was able to thank God for himself. Do you see it? Listen carefully. The Pharisee stood and prayed thus with himself. God, I thank you that I, there it is, there it is. Read your Bible carefully. The center of this narrative, the center of this supplication is the man himself. Notice what he's doing. He's thanking God that he is who he says he is. Listen to it. The Pharisee stood and prayed thus with himself, God, I thank you that I am not as other men are. Do you see that? There's your proud, self-righteous, godless, bloodless, self-lying, self-deceived human being that thinks he or she is better than somebody else. And they're arrogant enough to actually present that corrupt, vile offering to God. Do you see it? You see how deceived they are? Even to bring it to God. I'm so glad I'm not like those crazy folk over there at Grace. I'm so glad I'm not like that zealous woman that's always talking about Jesus. I'm so glad I'm civil and rational and reasonable and I love everybody. No, you don't. You love yourself. And you hate God. Yeah, you do. And you hate those that love God. Are y'all hearing what I'm saying? This here is an unthankful, thankful offering that this Pharisee who represents Cain is offering. Did you hear that? It's an unthankful, thankful offering. It's unthankful in that this Pharisee has rejected what God said is needed to even be able to draw near to God. This man is unreconciled. This woman is unreconciled. They're lost. They're as far from God as can be. Would you say that? And therefore, it is only fitting that the text said he prayed with himself. God wasn't even in the room. Now, this is even more remarkable because it's inside the temple. This is what I meant about God consciousness. Are you hearing me? This man is so wrapped up in himself, he can actually go inside the church, exalt himself, and tear down his brother. And tear down his brother. Read it. I am not as other men, extortioners, unjust, adulterers, and even this publican. And even this publican. He's in church, pretending to talk about God and cursing his brother. That's Romans 14. Remember, I taught you that a few weeks ago, right? Receive him in the faith, even if he has a weaker disposition than you do, right? Who are you to judge another man's servant? Before his own master, he stands or falls. How arrogant is Cain? But can you see Cain now? How arrogant is Cain? How arrogant is Cain? Are even as this publican. And Jesus tells you who went down to his house justified, doesn't he? This Pharisee was damned and this publican was saved. Listen to the next verse. Watch this. I tell you, go back to where we were, please. Oh, okay. Thank you. Yeah, stay there because we can get past all his self-righteousness, right? I tell you, this man went down to his house what? Oh, I need you to go back because I need to hear the prayer. There it is. There's Cain. Abel. Do you see Abel? And Abel, standing afar off, would not lift up so much as his eyes unto heaven. Sacrifices and offerings I would not.
1: but a broken and a contrite heart I will not despise. Do you hear what I'm saying? Very few Christians pray to God, because real prayer requires a disposition of the heart of humility and first things first. You can't talk about talking to God while you're not reconciled to God. And if you're reconciled to God, you're going to quickly remind God that you thank him for the reconciling blood of the Lamb of God. That establishes the grounds upon which we get to draw near to God. I'm not going to come to you with onions and leeks and garlic until I come to you with the blood of your own son. That's what the Hebrew writer said we should do. Hebrews 13:15. Listen to it. Hebrews 13:15. We'll come back here in a moment. I told you I'm doing some teaching, so it's dangerous today. By him. Who is the him? Jesus. By Christ. Listen to this. Therefore, let us offer the sacrifices of what? By the death, burial, and resurrection, by the blood of the Lamb, by the atoning work of Christ, by his humility, his suffering, his death, and resurrection, by him who loved us and gave himself for us, do we offer everything, not apart from it, through it. Through the blood atoning work of Christ, through the acknowledgement that we are the sinners, he is the Savior, through the fact that he died and was buried and rose again on the third day, we come to God through Christ. And we offer sacrifices of praise to God, doing what? Continually, that is the fruit of our lips, doing what? See what I'm saying now? We give thanks to God through the blood, not apart from the blood. Through the blood, we first come acknowledging that we're sinners. He that saith he has no sin is a liar, and the truth is not in him. He that confesses his sins, God is just and faithful to forgive him of all his sins and to cleanse him from all unrighteousness. Am I making some sense? We come to God acknowledging what God said we are, because in doing so and receiving the sacrifice that brings us back into unity with God, we may presume that God has accepted the sacrifice as he did with Abel. Am I making some sense? Good. It's very important to understand then my proposition under subpoint A, under point number two, the brutal mercies of reserving the wicked. Cain was yet what? Yet unthankful. Go back to Genesis chapter 5. Let me show you what I mean by that. Look at verse 3. Verse 3, God shows up in Genesis 4:3, talking to Cain this way. I want to run this line so you can see it. And in process of time, it came to pass that Cain brought of the fruit of the ground an offering unto the Lord. Notice what it says over in verse 5. Genesis 4:5, I want to keep following. But unto Cain and to his offering, God did not have respect. And Cain was very what? His countenance fell. Look at verse 6. Notice what it says again. And the Lord said unto what? Cain, why are you angry, and why is your countenance fallen? Now, saints, listen. That was an act of mercy on God's part. God came to Cain and said, Cain, we can fix this.
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11: And let me tell you something. 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And Jesus warned us in Luke 12. He said, beware of covetousness. Beware of greed. Beware of never having enough. Beware of that thing that constantly drives you and never allows you to be satisfied and stop and thank God for what He's already done for you. He said, beware of that. And then

0: He gave us the reason. He said, for your life does not consist in the abundance of things you possess. Oh, in America, we need to be reminded of that probably on a weekly basis.
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0: Return to me. He had joy. Many men are upset. They're angry. They're just going through life. Women too, of course. That joy has left them because of sin. And if you return, that joy will come back again. And God is generous. He will uphold you. Psalm 32:3, listen to this. When I kept silent about my sin, my bones grew old through my groaning all day long. When I kept silent, silence, unrepentance will lead to joyless living.
1: 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Today on Regaining Lost Ground, we hear the third and final part of this illuminating Father's Day message titled, The Prodigal and the Promise. Puritan John Wesley once quoted, "The creation encourages us to imitate Him whose mercy is over all His works. It may enlarge our hearts toward these poor creatures, men and women alike, to reflect that not one of them is forgotten in the sight of our Heavenly Father. Do you feel distant from God? Do you yearn to have a deeper life with Jesus? 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The Father is calling the prodigals home right now, anticipating to say, Welcome home, here on Regaining Lost Ground. 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And now, from Westside Christian Fellowship in Leona Valley, California, here's Pastor Shane Eidelman.
0: If you're genuinely sorry, you say, I blew it, whatever it takes, whatever it takes. Now, of course, there's, if they're asking for, I mean, you have to use wisdom, of course. But it's pride is so deadly. And pride destroyed my life. And it can sneak in very quickly, can it? That's why we need to come to ourselves often and realize, you know what, this is not going in a good direction. Sadly, many never come to their senses. Many never come to their senses. And I don't know why I go off on this tangent. It wasn't in my notes or anything, but we have seen so many over the years. I mean, many, many marriages. And like, how is this possible? One of the guys would speak sometimes, another person on the worship team. And like, how are they divorced now? It's just because they would dig their heels in. Nobody would own it. Well, this until they do. Like, this is, are we back in junior high? Because when you get two spirit-filled believers, it's hard to break that apart. It's hard because they want the heart of God. They want to know what God wants. And pride will push away what God wants. But we're going to see here when repentance meets grace. The prodigal and the promise. So even if you're a prodigal, you guys can pray about sending this message to your prodigals. They'll listen. I don't know. See what God does. But there is a promise that God has for every prodigal. And everything hinges on a two-letter word. You guys know where I'm going. If. That's why it's so frustrating for many of us. And if you have prodigals, you know. If you would just turn back to God. Well, if God's serious, he would turn me. Well, if God wants my attention, he would get it. If God wants me to... No. There's a conditional. If you return to me, says the Lord, I will return to you. There's a deep repentance takes place. And it's now God is actively engaged, isn't he? Convicting them. If you send them the sermon, they won't want to listen to it. But you'll try, right? They hear things on the radio. They have friends. God's there, but there's something with theologians. Some theologians, of course, this is debatable. I don't want to get into Calvinism and the free will debate, right? But there's something to me when I read the Bible, it's full of ifs. If you repent, if you do this, if you seek me, if you turn, if you make no provision for, if there's a responsibility. And that's the promise. God says, if I don't know of any time in all of scripture, in all of recorded history, anybody I know, maybe you know somebody, I'm being facetious, of course, that has tested God on that. Well, my mom, she repented and turned to God and he didn't answer. It's a promise that is always kept. If you return to me, I will return to you. That's a powerful promise. And so once he repented, it actually started first. He didn't repent. He had the fruit of repentance when he got home, but repentance started first. So as a result of repentance, he got up. I bet he's filled with a little bit of joy now, a little bit of hope, and he came to his father. But look at this part. When he was still a great way off, his father saw him and had compassion. And we get this view of God is like, oh, you come back, I'm getting the belt out. But it is a picture. God's waiting. And that's, you can see, is that my son out there? Is he coming? And there's excitement. See, he doesn't have to punish him because the punishment was what he just went through. He needs to now restore him to hope. Now there's consequences for sin. Consequences we do have to live with often. But it's better to live inside of God's arms, redeemed inside of his will, than to be outside living with the pigs. And so he ran to him as well. And they came together. Father, I have sinned against heaven and before you. And that's what he said as he was a great way off. His father had compassion. See, we forget about that attribute of God. Have you heard of the attributes of God? It means his character. And there's not one attribute, you know, this one above. Like people always say, well, God is love. God is love. And what that usually means is, I'm going to keep sinning. I don't care. Who are you to judge? God is love. Well, number one, that's the wrong definition of love. Number two, you forgot about the biggest attribute of God that is mentioned throughout Scripture more than love. Holiness. Holiness. So you're living unholy, but you're using God as love to justify your unholiness. What about God's holiness? God is righteous. He is holy. He is graceful. He is love. He's compassionate. It's the totality of who God is. And one of those amazing attributes is compassion. Compassion. If you return to me, I will return to you. I will restore the years that the enemy has taken. I might restore that marriage. I will restore that relationship that you used to have with your kids. I might restore you financially where you were. I have compassion on you because you're returning. To me, it's such a great, beautiful picture. And that's why I'm not afraid to preach repentance, because it's not an evil doctrine. It's a beautiful way of reconnecting the sinner back to God, or the saint back to God. Amen. Do you know saints need to repent too? Should I clarify that, since I'm confusing anybody? There are two. I don't want to mispronounce them. Greek words, Hebrew words for repentance. And there is a repentance where a sinner recognizes that they are lost without God, they're disconnected from God, they don't know God, and so they change their mind about everything. That's what the word actually means. Change their mind, they repent. Now they know God. Now they're saved. But then once you're saved, sometimes you get on the wrong road. Anybody been on the wrong road? Get an ill attitude going, a little anger, bring back that addiction's calling your name again. You get caught up in that again, sin, this, and you need to repent. to get back on the right path with God. You're already saved. You're saved. You're going to heaven, but man, you're miserable. And you need to fix that by repenting, acknowledging that this is wrong. Some of the most joy-filled times I've ever had is when I've repented. Have you ever said, Lord, where did this attitude start to come in from? Where's this anger coming from? And why am I distant? Why am I treating people? And you repent of those things. Because if you don't own it, you can't change it. If we make excuses for our actions and our attitude, you're not going to change. Repentance actually changes things. It restores, it renews vitality. It restores the joy. Remember that joy? That joy? And when you lose that joy, what quenches that joy? Sin and quenching the spirit. And so his father had compassion and he ran and fell on his neck. That you know, that type of hug. Oh, son, my son is home. My son is home. Oh, the famous saying too. I don't know if I'll get to that. My son who was lost is now found. He was dead. He is now alive. And that's what sin does to you. It kills that relationship with God. You were once, and that's why amazing grace, how sweet the sound that saved a wretch like me. I was blind spiritually, but now I see. God's amazing grace. And those people are worshipers. Those people are worshipers. So I had over the years, you know, so many people who've come through their doors. You know, many times some people leave because they don't like emotional worship. Like, you know, there's like, oh man, just sing a few songs and get to the word. I don't want to raise my hands. I don't want to come to the altar. Look at these people at the altar. Oh, if you knew what God delivered them from. Oh my goodness. How dare you? You should thank God he hasn't brought you through some hell. You haven't had to go through certain things. Most of the worshipers are people who went through trauma. They know God is their healer. They know God is their restorer. They know they hold on to him with everything. They have to worship. It comes from that deep relationship they have because they've kissed his neck. They've hugged God, not physically, of course, but there's a relationship there. And he will meet you right where you're at, but you must humble yourself and initiate and pursue. God will meet you right where you're at, but you must initiate. You must pursue it. We would never have read about this person had he stayed with the pigs. Is that alarming or what? This incredible story we've never even heard if this son did not come to himself. And again, signs of repentance. Father, I have sinned against heaven and in your sight. I'm no longer worthy to be called your son. But the father said to his servants, bring out the best robe and put it on him and put a ring on his hand and sandals on his feet and bring the fatted calf here and kill it and let us eat and be merry. For this son who is dead is alive again. He was lost and he is found. And you guys know, those of you who have returned, there's tremendous joy, isn't there? The sadness is replaced with joy. The uncertainty is replaced with grace. There's a zeal about life. You're excited about life now. You're excited about God again. There's a joy that returns. That's a beautiful thing is, it doesn't get darker. It gets lighter. You feel free. Repentance restores. Repentance restores you. Because here's what happens. Sin leads to shame. And hopefully that will lead to repentance. God forgives and then restores. There's no other sideway. That's what God promises. That's what God promises. And I love when you see it, we've seen it so much too. I know I sometimes focus on the negatives, but we see so much fruit, the beautiful fruit of repentance. We can have testimony after testimony after testimony after testimony of the beautiful fruit, the joy of repentance that takes place. And here's the key, men. When the prodigal father returns, everyone around them is revived. When the prodigal father returns, everyone around them is revived. I love to see women returning, but when the father returns, you start to see the family come back to church. When the father leads the way to the altar, that's powerful. When the father apologizes and owns it, instead of complaining, why don't you thank your spouse or your kids for your life? Thank you for the life you've given me. I just told Morgan that this week. I haven't mastered this, guys. It's a daily struggle. And I don't know everybody here or listening, but if you're a prodigal father, you can fix a lot in your home. Because usually the man can wound the kids more than the wife. Usually the man can cause the family to go into disarray more than the wife. And when the man returns, it's powerful. You guys know the stats on how many kids come to know the Lord when the father becomes a Christian? I mean, it's like the percentage is so high. I don't know why. I can't explain why. I just see it. And I know it. It's a beautiful thing. And a verse I pull from sometimes, or a chapter, I just want to read it to you. I think it'll encourage you. Psalm 51. How many of you love Psalm 51? And this is David, I believe. I forgot to look at the introduction. I think he just got spanked by God. Have mercy upon me, O God. This should be our prayer today as we leave. Have mercy upon me, O God, according to your loving kindness. According to the multitude of your tender mercies, blot out my transgressions. Wash me thoroughly from my iniquity and cleanse me from my sin. For I acknowledge my transgressions and my sin is always before me. Against you and you only have I sinned and done this evil in your sight. Behold, I was brought forth in sin, and in sin my mother conceived me. Behold, you desire truth in the inward parts. Purge me with hyssop, and I shall be clean. Wash me, and I shall be whiter than snow. Look at all these words, whiter than snow. Purge me, God forgive me, my sin. But it's coming from a contrite heart. It's not somebody fighting God. It's somebody owning their sin. And then you see what the byproduct is. Make me hear joy and gladness, that the bones you have broken may rejoice. Hide your face from my sins and blot out my iniquities. Create in me a clean heart, Lord, and renew a steadfast, a right spirit within me. Do not cast away your presence and do not take your Holy Spirit from me. Interesting. The Old Testament, God could remove the Spirit from you. I'm glad I don't live in the Old Testament. But what the New Testament believer can do is quench and grieve that spirit. And the same cry goes out, Lord, do not quench and grieve the spirit. And then I love this one, restore to me the joy of your salvation and uphold me by your generous spirit. Return to me. He had joy and it left. Many men are upset. They're angry. They're just going through life. Women too, of course. That joy has left them because of sin. And if you return, that joy will come back again. And God is generous. He will uphold you. I didn't have time to include it, but Psalm 32:3, listen to this. When I kept silent about my sin, my bones grew old through my groaning all day long. When I kept silent, silence, unrepentance will lead to joyless living. You'll feel that you're getting older and the groanings because there's something that your body is just, it physically, spiritually affects you physically. Did you know that? Your spiritual health will affect you physically. I mean, we could get into lots of scriptures about that. Interestingly enough, as a side note, stress and worry and not being in right relationship with God releases a lot of something called cortisol. Just Google the effects of high levels of cortisol on your entire body. I just did Thursday, and it's not good. Everything's affected. Now, we need that to run from a lion. But not to be constantly in stress and constantly in wound up. And I saw that my dad even. On Father's Day, I just remember it. It just breaks my heart. He finally knew the Lord later. But my goodness. Granted, a pack of Marlboro didn't help and a pot of coffee. Always stressed. Always just high strung. And unrepentant. So men, women, kids, don't lose this opportunity this morning. I publicly confessed many times I needed to return and repent in my late 20s. Thank God that was the only reason I'm up here today is because of that repentance that happened 26 years ago. That's the only reason. And the only reason I'm able to still stand before you is trying to keep a repentant heart. Wronging somebody, apologizing, trying to fix, trying to have a good attitude. And God will honor that. Joy comes back. You want joy in your family again? Here's a tip. As you're driving home, I know it's going to be hard because of pride. As you're driving home, what'd you think of his talk today? Well, I don't know what you think. Oh, you see some good points. This is hard. Do I need to work on anything? Because I want to apologize. I want to be a better husband. It's hard, isn't it? I'm opening myself up too. Tell me later today, Father's Day, right? And I'm getting a list. I'm sure. But God, you can fix your families, but you have to own it. You can't watch the joy that will bring. Your wife might be going, yes, inside. Prayers have been answered.

0: Hello, this is Pastor Shane Eidelman. Hey, I wanted to let our listeners know that due to budgeting issues, we will be removing Regaining Lost Ground from some of the radio stations that we currently air on. 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Again, due to budgeting issues, we will be removing Regaining Lost Ground from some of the stations that we currently air our program on. 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If you have questions, please reach out to us at westsidechristianfellowship.org. 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
1: Westside Christian Fellowship is located 60 miles north of Los Angeles in Leona Valley, California. 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I wanna

0: This is Shauna on Johnny Erickson Tada Sharing Hope. Johnny has a powerful story for us today that includes every nation and tribe.
1: I found myself in a prayer meeting at an international church. When I arrived, I immediately noticed many people, all of them believers in Jesus, they were obviously from different nationalities. Some of them were dressed in African garb, others looked Middle Eastern. One or two people even wore turbans, and I noticed a few women wearing Indian saris. I thought to myself, oh, this is going to be interesting. And was I right? More than just interesting, it was absolutely heavenly when we all started praying. Oh, sure, yes, some in English, but many chose to pray in their own language. And at the close, when we sang a few familiar worship songs, the words were indescribable. Actually, they were indiscernible. But, oh, the sound took my breath away. Like I said, it sounded like heaven. My heart is always stunned and stirred when I hear people from different nations giving praise to God in their own language. And if it thrills me here on earth, what will it be like in the throne room of God? Wow. Revelation chapter 7 says, quote, I saw a vast crowd, too great to count, from every nation and tribe and people and language, standing in front of the throne and before the Lamb. They were clothed in white robes and held palm branches in their hands, and they were shouting with a great roar, salvation comes from our God who sits on the throne and from the Lamb. Are we going to say all that in English or French or Russian, or will it be the language of that people that all enjoyed speaking together before the Tower of Babel, when God divided that one language into many? Look, I don't know what it will be like, but that description in chapter 7 makes me want to lie prostrate in amazement. Recently, I had that same feeling of amazement when a friend shared a link to a fascinating website called Scripture Earth. It catalogs every, and I mean every, known bit of Scripture available in every language on every continent. 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I played around on the website for a while, clicking here and there, looking at John 3:16 written in Akachwa and Abiji, whatever those languages are. It's astounding, not only to think of the variety of tribes and peoples that God has created, but to imagine standing alongside them from all those nations, those people, as we praise God together. What a glorious day that's going to be.
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6: 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I am now in heaven. 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
7: Hello and welcome to Leading the Way. 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Okay, get ready to dive into the Gospel of Luke, where Jesus tells the parable of the unjust steward. These are verses which have divided Bible scholars for centuries. But when you dive into the truth of the teaching, it's a challenge for all generations to invest into eternity. 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
6: The parable of the unjust steward in Luke chapter 16 has been a stumbling block to many of a casual reader of the Bible. This parable has been used by the Bible critics to show how the Bible is inconsistent. Others still use it to prove that Jesus was teaching that the end justifies the means. Yet there are others still who have seen in this parable a justification for situational ethics, mainly that do all you can do under the circumstances, even if you have to sin, in order to get out of a bad situation. But none of that is true. None of that is what Jesus is teaching in this parable. Well, I wonder how many of you, truly, when you have read this parable, you had just a little bit of a nudge. What is this doing here in the scripture? How in the world is Jesus giving us this example of praising a crook and lifting him up as a model for us to learn from? Well, I want you to look at verse 9. That is the key verse. In teaching in parables, there are parables that have several points of teaching, and there are parables that have only one point. As it happened, this particular parable of Luke 16 has only one point of teaching, and that is verse 9. That is the key verse. Jesus said, "I tell you, use worldly wealth to gain friends for yourself, so that when it is gone, that is your wealth, you will be welcomed into their eternal habitations." The lesson that Jesus is trying to teach his disciples while the Pharisees were eavesdropping, as you figure out from verse 14, and the lesson that he was trying to teach his disciples and the Pharisees kind of in a secondary way is this, that just as surely as Jerusalem fell in 70 AD as Jesus predicted some 30 years earlier, just as surely as that has happened, even so the existing age in which we live will also disappear. Just as surely as the word of God is true, the money that you have in your hand will lose its value one day. Just as surely as God is our God, as He's true God, our worldly resources, the stocks and the bonds and the real estate holdings, the gold and the cash, will show up as zero in the bottom line of that last day. That's what Jesus is trying to teach us. He's trying to teach us that the Wall Street crash of 1929 will be like a tiny little ripple in the ocean in comparison to what God is going to do to the economy in that last day. That's what Jesus is trying to teach us. You know, we used to say, as sound as a dollar. Even in our own generation, we don't say that anymore. Why? The value has dropped. We have seen it, the dollar devalued in our own generation. Imagine what's going to happen at the end of time. The scripture is filled with warnings against worshiping other gods. And I want to tell you, please listen to me. I love you, but I want you to hear me right. The number one God in America today is the God of mammon, the God of money. Amen. We sacrifice our health to get more wealth, and then we spend our wealth in order to get our health back, but it's too late. It's a catch-22. We sacrifice our marriages and our children in the mad pursuit of more and more and more. More of what? America's cathedrals of worship today are the banks. Look at the lavish furniture, at the marble floors and the posh carpets and the richly ornamented curtains, to say nothing of bankers who think of themselves as popes inside those cathedrals. Now, if you're a banker, forgive me. But we have forgotten the source of our wealth. It is not the big banks, it is not the savings and loans, it is not the government. The source of our wealth is Jehovah God. And what Jesus is teaching us in this parable is that your net worth is not how much money you have, it is not how extensive your holdings are, but the real net worth is how much money you have invested in the kingdom of God. How much money you have invested in gospel work and in gospel ministry. Why? Because in heaven, the only friends you're going to have are those who are going to walk up to you and they're going to say, thank you for giving of your resources, because it is your giving that made it possible for us to be here in heaven. It is your giving that made us possible to hear the gospel of Jesus Christ and repent of our sins and be saved. And now we are in heaven because of your generosity. You can't see it now. You can't appreciate it now. You can't comprehend it now, but Jesus, who knows all about heaven, is telling you and is telling me that what we give to the kingdom of God is all that you count on seeing on the other side of eternity. People may judge you on the basis of what you have, but God judges you on the basis of what you gave. Please hear me right. A budget is a theological document. A budget is a statement of belief. A budget is an indication of what you worship. A budget is a description of where your heart is. 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Probably die of shock, but I dare you to try, and you're going to find it's something like this. 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Tithe and offerings, $25. Where your treasure is, there is where your heart is. Not the other way around. People like to reverse them. That's not what the Bible said. When your treasure is spent on everything but the kingdom of God, it is easy to see where your heart is not set on the things of God. Jesus said in Matthew 6:21, figure out where your money is, that's where you're going to find your heart. You see, Jesus knew that money is going to be a source of temptation to the believers. The pagans worship it as their God, it doesn't matter anyhow, that's their God. But for the Christians, that's going to be a source of temptation. Just as Baal was always a source of temptation to the people of Israel and constantly falling back into that temptation, so it is money for the people of God, the people who love the Lord Jesus Christ. And that is why I believe with all my heart that 16 out of the 38 parables that Jesus gave have to do with money and the right and the wrong use of it. In all four Gospels, there's one out of 10 verses 288 in all, have to do with money and the use of material possessions. The Bible gives us about 500 verses on prayer, less than 500 verses on faith, but it gives us 2,000 verses on money and material possessions. And you know, some sanctimonious people say to me, "Oh, Brother Yusuf, you ought not to talk about money." They must know something that Jesus did not know, when he spent that much time talking about it. I want to know what it is that they know that Jesus did not know. Since the gospel is the only answer to this guilt-ridden world, since the gospel is the only answer to this sin-crazed world, then your giving to the cause of the gospel is ultimately the only productive and rewarding investment that you could make in your life. Sure, you'll not see the immediate results. You won't get immediate gratifications like you need to give to other causes. When you give to other causes, you see your name on a plaque or on one of those desirable lists. I'm learning. Whatever it may be, and I'm not telling you to stop doing that. I'm just telling you that when you give to the gospel work, you won't get that immediate gratification. But that is exactly the point of this parable. The point of this parable is it is the future that Jesus wants us to think about, not the immediate present. It is the coming age that Jesus wants us to invest in. It is the eternal things that Jesus wants us to occupy our pocketbook and our net worth statement. Heaven is the place where the consequences of what you do here with your money is going to take place over there. John the Revelator, when he had been privileged to go up to the very heaven of heavens, writes in Revelation 14:13, he said, "Blessed are those who die in the Lord from henceforth. Yes, says the Spirit, they rest from their labor and their deeds do follow them." That's what happened. And Jesus said, "You will be received. You'll be welcomed in their eternal habitations." He's talking about eternity. Well, after this introduction, I better get to my sermon. Why did Jesus choose a crook to illustrate and give us a godly lesson? Well, in the time of Jesus, stewards of wealthy owners come in and they become in charge financially of everything they have in the house. Owners did not work, but they got these brokers who came and worked for them full time to manage their money, called stewards. In fact, you remember in the book of Genesis, what was said of Potiphar, that Joseph, who became the steward in his household, he said he was so in charge of all things to the point that Potiphar only knew of the food that he ate. He entrusted him with everything. And that's what happens in those days. Now, when this manager heard that his boss is about to fire him and realized that his world as he knew it is coming to an end, when he knew that his experience as he knows what it's like, he said, it's gone. And as a new era is about to dawn. When he realized that they're about to foreclose on his colonial hat and his camel Mercedes, and that he would walk out with nothing, then he decided to do something about it. He looked to the future. And in the case of this villain, this rascal, this manager here in this parable, he was the only one who had access to the financial documentations, to the business transactions. So he calls in the people who owe money to his master, and he gave to each one of them a very generous and substantial discount. Why? So that in the future, in the post-employment era, in the next time, they will welcome him in their habitations. And what Jesus is saying to you and to me from this wickedness of this man, that he has some things that the Christians ought to learn. Because that is exactly what is going to happen to every one of us. This life as we know it is going to be over. The post-life era, as it were, is going to come to everyone who's sitting here and to me. And we never know when. As surely as God himself is in heaven, this age is coming to an end. and you're going to leave everything behind. So what should we learn? The first lesson that this villain teaches us, or Jesus wants us to learn from this villain, is this. Rascal though he was, he faced the facts. He faced the facts. He faced the real facts head on. And believers must face facts as God said they are. Not as Wall Street said they are, not as the government said they are, not as the economists said as they are, but they must face the facts as God said they are. And this man did not live in a fool's paradise, which somebody called it a waiting room for a fool's hell, but he faced the facts. So as he faced these facts, he began to think of the future. What's going to happen on the other side? And that is why Jesus in Matthew 6:20 tells us, he said, lay up treasures in heaven. And that investment in the work of the gospel is the only sure and good and safe investment that you can make. All other investments have risk associated with them. This one, no risk. Well, he didn't only face reality, he did not only face the real facts, but he also looked ahead. He began to project himself in the life of post-employment. He began to project himself in the life of poverty. So he made provision for that future. Now I want to ask you, do you ever think of eternity? Have you learned from this villain the lesson of projecting yourself in heaven? Have you ever thought, have you ever sat down, really closed your eyes and tried to project yourself in heaven? I mean, we don't want to face that reality. We all think they're going to live forever and we're going to, you know, be going on. Everything's going on, be the same. But have you ever taken time, closed your eyes and said, here I'm in heaven in the presence of God. What's going to happen on the other side? What provision have I made for heaven? What investments have I made in heaven? What plans have I made for my eternal habitations? Well, this man did not only face the facts. He did not only project the future. But he thirdly acted upon his convictions, wrong as they were. He acted upon his convictions. Please hear me right. I don't want you to misunderstand this. Do you know the thing that makes me admire the militant homosexuals and the militant humanists and the militant abortionists and all the half a dozen militants who are threatened to destroy this nation? Do you know what I admire the most about them? They are committed to their cause. And what Jesus is saying here, that this man was so committed to his cause that nothing stood in his way. You know, if you and I are committed to a cause of the gospel, as the militant Muslims and all the other militant groups are committed to their cause, we would win the world for Jesus Christ. And now we got backaches and sore knees and think of me. Look at verses 11 and 12. If therefore you have not been faithful in the use of your money, who commits to you, to your trust, the true riches? And if you have not been faithful in that which is another man's, who shall give you that which is your own? We really are just managers. We don't own anything. But we just oversee it. How faithful are we? We don't own it. We oversee it. Stewards do not rob God by withholding tithes and offerings. Stewards don't waste. Stewards invest wisely. For if you don't manage God's resources well on earth, how can He trust you? How can He trust me with the riches of the kingdom when He rules supreme? But I don't want you to miss verse 14. And the Pharisees, who were eavesdropping actually at that time, were lovers of money. When they heard all these things, they scoffed at Him. They scoffed at Him. Nothing changed. People don't like to hear anything about money and about stewardship. because they want to play God. They scoffed at him. It is possible that you might scoff at what Jesus is teaching. It is possible that you may say, well, how can I love money? I can't even have the two ends meet. But I want to tell you, you don't have to have a lot of money to love money. Because the love of money is a disease of the heart. I have known wealthy people who don't love money and they give it away generously, ruthlessly. As God gives it to them, they give it away. I've seen people with very little. And they're so in love with the little they have. God wants to release you to do great things for him with the blessings he gave you, because he's in store plenty more. E. Stanley Jones, the great Methodist missionary statesman to India, used to say, you cannot serve God and mammon, but you can serve God with mammon. You see, God promised in his word in Malachi 3, 10 and 11 that when you and I are faithful with our tithes and offerings. So far you haven't heard me telling you to give anything to the church, have I? Have I? He's always provided for it, and he will always provide for it. That's something I never worry about. But it is for you. It is for your own blessing. It's for your own enrichment. It has nothing to do with me or the church or any church for that matter. Because God promised that when you're faithful, he will rebuke the devourer for you so that it will not destroy the fruits of your soil. And your vine in the field shall not fail to bear fruit, says the Lord of hosts. You have God's word on it. You can use all the sanctimonious language that you want to use, but until your treasure is with God, only then your heart will follow. Where is your heart today? Please ask yourself that question. Because I believe God wants to bless you. God wants to bless you. Where is your heart today? Have you faced the facts about your eternal future? Have you made plans for investing in your eternity? Are you committed to the cause of Christ to which you can say, I give it my all? I believe this is the lesson that the Lord wanted to teach us.
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2: Jesus says, "In my Father's house are many mansions. I go to prepare a place for you." Now that might be talking about real homes we'll live in, I don't know. Or it might be talking about new bodies, because God's going to give us new bodies, which is awesome. We'll still be us, but we'll be a radically upgraded version of us. The Bible says this mortality, this body, will put on immortality. And that's great to know, because as you get older, you know, you're looking forward to that a little bit more. And I wonder sometimes in heaven if maybe we'll all be bald. I don't know. Maybe that's the glorified state, being bald. Hair is part of the curse. I'm not sure. I don't think so. But there's one advantage of being bald. Bald men always know when it's raining first. It's true. But we're going to get that new body given to us by God. Heaven is going to be so amazing, and it's a hope of the follower of Jesus. So please, don't put this off. Don't procrastinate. This is your moment. God has dropped one lifeline from heaven, and it's Christ. And he's offering it to you tonight. God so loved the world, he gave his only begotten Son, and whosoever believes in him should not perish, but have everlasting life. I hope you'll do that.
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6: Hello, I'm David Jeremiah. 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
2: It's not that the doctrine of God or the doctrine of the Christian faith or the doctrine of Christianity is difficult to comprehend. It's not. I think it's more we don't want to move in the direction of comprehending those doctrines because we don't want to go where those doctrines lead us. So we suppress the truth about God. We refuse to glorify or give thanks to Him. And as a result, the Bible says that we become futile in our thinking and our foolish hearts are darkened. In other words, man is literally and utterly cut off from any understanding of God.
1: Make any good diamond shine, we need a black backdrop underneath it. And that's precisely what Paul does here in Romans chapter 3. Welcome to the program. This is Graceful Truth with Pastor Steve Converse from Grace Bible Church in Redwood City. Romans chapter 3, Paul takes out the black backdrop of depravity, sin, to show us how bad we are that we might see how great the gospel is. For the details, once again, Pastor Steve.
2: I answer the idea that this hinders your evangelistic efforts by saying this. I think a proper understanding of this, and this is true in my own life, it actually gives me greater motivation to share the gospel with those who've yet to hear it. I mean, if it's true that the sinner left by themselves never naturally seeks out God, how is that individual ever going to come to Christ unless other people sent by God carry the gospel to them? That's why he said, go into all the world. Well, yeah, but if you go out there and share with people, they're not going to be able to respond anyway. Isn't that your point? That's true. Not by themselves. They can't respond in and of themselves to the gospel. That's why the Bible says it's through the preaching, it's through the teaching of the gospel that God chooses to call people to faith. And anyone who obeys God and takes the gospel to the lost can be encouraged to know that God will work through that means. That's why in this church we preach the gospel, we preach the Bible. We don't preach five ways to have a happy family because we believe that these words have power. They have power to transform lives. That's why when you share your testimony, it shouldn't be all about you. I've heard testimonies, beloved, sometimes that it makes me cringe. Tells about all the bad things. I was pretty bad, you know. I did this and I did that, murdered people, and then I got saved. Praise God. That's the end of the testimony. It's like, wait a minute. Great. Okay, you had this rough background. You can include that. Why don't we include some scripture? Why don't we talk a little bit about the grace of God? Why don't we talk about the power of God that pulled you out of that? Include, always include scripture in your testimony with someone. God will work through that. That's why as evangelists we're called to pray for the sinner. Why? We know that if they're left on their own, there's nothing but the work of God left. It's certainly not by our own eloquence or our own charm or our own nifty little track or our own little whatever we have next to try to share the gospel with people. That's not going to save them. And people say also, well, surely you're not saying to go out and tell someone who's not a Christian about this. I mean, you know, here in the church, you know, we're all Christians, hopefully, and we can talk about this freely. But I mean, I would never share this with someone who's not a Christian. Why not? Why wouldn't you? I mean, it's exactly what the sinner needs to hear, beloved. They don't need to hear some fancy little story about how Jesus is going to make them happy and wealthy and wise and healthy. That's not going to save them. That's exactly what the sinner needs to hear. There is no hope. You can't choose God. It's only in such understanding that sinful human beings learn how desperate their situation is. and how absolutely essential the grace of God is. See, if we're hanging on even to the slightest little bit of our own self-confidence concerning our own spiritual ability, no matter how small, we will never really seriously worry about our condition. There'll be no sense of urgency. How many times have you shared the gospel with somebody and their response is, well, you know, life's long. I got a long life ahead of me. You know, I'll have time down the road to believe that and maybe commit my life down the road. Why? Because they believe that somehow they can bring themselves to believe when they want to believe. I even had one person who was pretty literate in the Bible said, well, what about the thief on the cross? I mean, he waited the last minute. Why couldn't I? That was his mentality. I'm going to wait till my dying. I'm going to have a good time. And then the last minute, I'm just going to cry out, Jesus, save me, and I'll go to heaven. That's great. If it's the decision's up to you. At least most people are ready to take a chance on that kind of thinking. But see, if we believe what the Bible says, that we're truly dead in sin, as Paul says we are, and we've gone over that in the previous weeks, and if that involves our will as well as other parts of our body, we're all dead psychologically, spiritually, we're dead, maybe then we'll find ourselves in despair. Maybe then we'll find ourselves saying, well, wait a minute, this is a pretty bleak situation. What do we do now? Maybe then we will see our state as hopeless, apart from any supernatural and totally unmerited working of the grace of God in our life. And you know what? That's exactly what God wants. That's exactly what God wants. We serve a God who will not have us boasting, even in the smallest human contribution or effort in our salvation. It's only as we renounce all such vain possibilities that He will show us the way of salvation through Christ and lead us to Him. That's our introduction. So turn your hearts to Romans chapter 3. We've looked at the question in verse 9, what then, are we any better off? Some translations say, are we Jews any better off? We've explained that that's probably talking about the Christians, Paul and the other Christians there in Rome, because he's covered every other group. And Paul concludes, no, we're not any better off. Just because we're Christians, we're not any better off as far as our nature is concerned. We're as bad as everybody else. We're all under sin. And he's tried to show them that through creation. He's tried to show them that through their conscience. He's tried to show them that in a myriad of ways. And finally he says, okay, you know what? The cherry on top of the sundae is, I'm not going to mess around anymore. I'm going to give it to you straight right from God. As it is written, he says in verse 10. I'm going to tell you what God thinks about this situation. And then he begins to talk about human depravity. He begins to talk out of Psalm 14, Psalm 53, Ecclesiastes 7:20. And he says, there is none righteous, not even one. We looked at that last week. There's none righteous. That's total depravity. That word righteous basically means perfect. We looked at three basic views of human nature. The first view said, well, man is essentially good. That's very liberal. You know, man is good, they're kind of evolving, and they're born well and good and everything, and then this world makes them bad. The second view basically says that man is sick, but hopefully he'll get better. The third view, the biblical view, says that no, man is neither well nor sick, he's dead. That's what the Bible teaches. And so we began to look at this corruption, the sinful heart, the first thing, three elements. The first element we looked at was the moral nature. It says none is righteous. No, not one. And I encourage you to get the tape from last week or go on the website or whatever and listen to that message, because it talks about righteousness, what it is, and how Jesus said, you know what, you want to get to heaven? You have to be perfect. You can't just be good. You have to be perfect. Well, what's perfect mean? Perfect as the Father is perfect. You mean you got to be perfect like God? Yep. That's the qualification to get to heaven. Well, who's going to do that? Exactly. That's Paul's point.
1: That's God's point. Nobody. Nobody's perfect. Not even one.
2: That's the standard. How does God expect anybody to get to heaven? He doesn't.
1: On their own.
2: He doesn't on their own. That's the whole point of the gospel. If you could get there on your own, do you think somehow that Jesus, I mean, if we could work our way to heaven, do you think that God for one moment would spare his only son to go through what he went through? If there was even the slightest possibility that a human being could do it on their own? As a father, answer yourself that question. I mean, that's the whole point of the gospel. There was no way. But he says he'll take care of you through the righteousness of Christ. It's not good and bad. It's bad and perfect. Those are the two choices. And you have to be perfect in order to get to heaven. The problem we think, unfortunately, is that we think all the good things we do and we think of our own righteousness somehow as being the same as God's righteousness. And I closed last week with that illustration of Monopoly money. When you play with Monopoly money, it has a purpose in the game. But if you took the $500 and $382 of Monopoly money from your game and went down to the bank and said, hey, I want to make a big deposit, and you shoved across the counter Monopoly money, what would happen? They'd laugh at you. They'd say, you're nuts. We're not going to honor this. Why? Because that Monopoly money has a purpose in the game, but it has no purpose in the bank. That's the difference between human righteousness on the one hand and the righteousness that God requires from us. Human righteousness is like Monopoly money. It has a purpose in life, the game we call life, but it's not real currency in God's domain. God requires divine righteousness. And the only way that we can have that is through the Lord Jesus Christ. So the moral nature, there's none righteous. We're going to cover the sinful mind this morning in the closing moments. It says, no one understands. No one understands. Three words. Paul makes this second pronouncement here about human beings in their sinful condition. And he says, you know what? We don't understand spiritual things. No one does. Now, we have to draw a line of demarcation here in the sand, because he's speaking of the lack of spiritual perception. Not merely the lack of human, what? Knowledge. We got a lot of people that have a lot of spiritual human knowledge, but they don't have spiritual perception. If we think that we can compare our understanding with someone else's understanding, somebody might have better understanding than we do. That's the way it works in the world. But never follow someone based upon their intellect or their proposed wisdom, self-proclaimed wisdom. That's where people get misled. See, we need to see that in spiritual matters, the important thing is that no one truly understands God or seeks to know him spiritually. And that's what he says. And that's from Psalm 14:2. It's from Psalm 53:3. See, the point is, man is not only bad, but he doesn't even understand what good is. He has a warped view of good. And so you can understand that this is not a cozy picture we're painting here. It's rather bleak. But that's Paul's point. That's the whole point of the gospel. Man has no way of understanding spiritual truth. He has no right understanding of God. He has no right apprehensions of God. He has no ability in his humanness to understand the truth of God. Look over at 1 Corinthians. 1 Corinthians chapter 2. Paul's writing to the church at Corinth, and it's filled with Greeks. If you know anything about the Greek culture, they value wisdom. They value intellect. That's Greek philosophers. That was just everything they were about, that was wisdom and grasping knowledge. And Paul writes to them in 1 Corinthians chapter 2, verse 2. Look at what he says. He says, for I decided to know nothing among you except Jesus Christ and him crucified. Why did Paul say that? Why would he say that? I don't want to know anything among you except Jesus Christ and him crucified. Two reasons. First of all, he understood that human wisdom was bankrupt. Human wisdom was bankrupt. Look at verse 3. And I was with you in weakness and in fear and much trembling, and my speech and my message were not in plausible words of what? Wisdom. But in demonstration of the Spirit and of power, that your faith might not rest in the wisdom of men, but where? In the power of God. Look to the left, verse 18 of chapter 1. Paul says, for the word of the cross is folly to those who are perishing, but to us who are being saved, it is the power of God. For it is written, once again, referring back to the word of God, I will destroy the wisdom of the wise, and the discernment of the discerning I will thwart. Where is the one who is wise? He asked the question rhetorically. Where is the scribe? Where is the debater of this age? Has not God made foolish the wisdom of the world? For since the wisdom of God, the world did not know God through wisdom, it pleased God through the folly of what we preach to save those who believe. For the Jews demanded signs, and Greeks seek wisdom. But we preach Christ crucified, which is a stumbling block to the Jews, and it's folly to the Gentiles. But to those who are called, both Jews and Greeks, Christ, the power of God and the wisdom of God. For the foolishness of God is wiser than men, and the weakness of God is stronger than men. In making that indictment, he's basically saying, you know what? Wisdom is bankrupt. And the people in the Corinthian church knew it because they were Greek. They went down that road of philosophy and wisdom, and they probably had their little soothsayers and the people telling them stuff, and they realized it was empty. Why? Because they came to Christ. He's speaking to brothers and sisters in Christ here. And so they knew that that way was bankrupt. The second way Paul makes his decision here is saying that among the Greeks, I just want to preach Christ crucified. And he says it in verse 14 of chapter 2. He says, 1 Corinthians 2:14, the natural person does not accept the things of the Spirit, for they are folly to him. Look at what it says at the end. And he is what? Not able to understand them because they are spiritually discerned. They're spiritually discerned. What does that mean? Does that mean that someone who's not a Christian, who doesn't have the Spirit of God, can't have a rational understanding of Christianity? It doesn't mean that. Does that mean that a non-Christian can't pick this book up and read words on the page and understand it? It doesn't mean that. There's a lot of liberal scholars, beloved, in seminaries across the United States that can probably run circles around most of us theologically and explain theological principles as well as any other part of human knowledge, but they're not even converted. An unbelieving philosopher can lecture accurately on the claims of Christ, on the claims of Christianity, on their idea of God. The unbelieving historian can sit down and tell you about the Reformation and tell you about things you probably don't even know. They don't have the Spirit. They're not a believer. But they know the facts. In Romans, go back to Romans 1. We're reminded why this is so. What causes this spiritual ignorance? It says in verse 19 of Romans 1, for what can be known about God is plain to them, because God has shown it to them. For his invisible attributes, namely his eternal power and divine nature, have been clearly perceived ever since the creation of the world and the things that have been made. They're without excuse. For although they knew God, they did not honor him as God or give thanks to him, but they became futile in their thinking, and their foolish hearts were darkened. Claiming to be wise, they became fools and exchanged the glory of the immortal God for images resembling mortal man, birds, animals, and creepy things. Verse 24, therefore God gave them up to the lust of their hearts, to impurity, to the dishonoring of their bodies among themselves, because they exchanged the truth about God for a lie and worshipped and served the creature rather than the Creator, who is blessed forever. Amen. See, it's not that the doctrine of God or the doctrine of the Christian faith or the doctrine of Christianity is difficult to comprehend. It's not. I think it's more, we don't want to move in the direction of comprehending those doctrines because we don't want to go where those doctrines lead us. So we suppress the truth about God. We refuse to glorify or give thanks to Him. And as a result, the Bible says that we become futile in our thinking and our foolish hearts are darkened. In other words, man is literally and utterly cut off from any understanding of God. In a spiritual sense. In closing, I just want you to turn to one more scripture, and I promise I'm done. Ephesians chapter 4. Ephesians chapter 4. Verse 17. Paul writes, Ephesians 4, 17. Now this I say and testify in the Lord, that you must no longer walk as Gentiles do, in the futility of their minds. Verse 18. They are what? Darkened in their understanding, alienated from the life of God because of the ignorance that is in them due to their hardness of hearts. See, the lights have gone out. I mean, their understanding's darkened. They're alienated from the life of God. They're ignorant. They're blind. That's the picture of man. And that's a hopeless picture outside of God's divine intervention. That word blindness there is interesting. It comes from a word that speaks of a stone harder than marble. And it says there, he's not only blind, he's hopeless. You can't put anything in it. He's like a rock. You ever met people like that? I have. And then one day, what happens? God opens their eyes spiritually. And they have a love for Christ that you never would imagine they would have. Because God transforms their thinking. He transforms who they are. He makes them a new person in Christ. But the Bible says here that they're blind, they're ignorant, and yet they're professing to be wise, they're professing to see, and yet they can't see. That's why we need to take the gospel out. That's why we need to live lives that are exemplary of Christ. And a lot of times when you tell people those problems, they don't want to hear it. They run away from you. And that's why we should be out there sharing the gospel with those who've yet to hear, because that's how they will come to a knowledge of the Savior. Please understand that we are pursued by God. We don't pursue God. We are pursued by Him. He sought us. We run from Him and run from Him and run from Him. He's known as the Hound of Heaven, and He just comes after us relentlessly. God has given us understanding that we don't have. He gives us that spiritual understanding to perceive the gospel. We all, if we're believers here today, we remember the day probably when God turned the light switch on. And we realize, wow, I need to commit my life to Christ. I'm a sinner on my way to hell, and unless I do this, I'm going to be utterly lost. And last of all, He has given us a righteousness that we don't have in and of ourselves. We could never have. It's His righteousness through His Son, the Lord Jesus Christ. I trust this morning that your faith, that your hope is in Christ, in His righteousness, and not your own.
3: 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We're here in Redwood City. 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And again, our phone number is 650-366-9923. 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
7: March 4th, 1865, the Civil War was nearing its end. The nation was exhausted, divided, and grieving. On that day, President Abraham Lincoln delivered his second inaugural address, just 700 words spoken in about 7 minutes. 41 days later, Lincoln would be assassinated. Yet the words he spoke that day still echo through history. In that brief address, Lincoln referenced God 14 times, spoke of prayer, and quoted scripture repeatedly. He reminded Americans that both sides of the conflict shared a common faith, saying both read the same Bible and pray to the same God, and each invokes his aid against the other. Lincoln understood that political division alone could not explain the nation's crisis. More than 160 years later, America still wrestles with division, truth, and our dependence on God. The question is whether we'll remember the wisdom Lincoln left behind.
8: Knowing God from Harvest with Pastor and Evangelist Greg Laurie.
9: Jesus says, "In my Father's house are many mansions. I go to prepare a place for you." Now that might be talking about real homes we'll live in, I don't know. Or it might be talking about new bodies, because God's gonna give us new bodies, which is awesome. We'll still be us, but we'll be a radically upgraded version of us. The Bible says this mortality, this body, will put on immortality. And that's great to know, because as you get older, you know, you're looking forward to that a little bit more. And I wonder sometimes in heaven if maybe we'll all be bald. I don't know. Maybe that's the glorified state, being bald. Hair is part of the curse. I'm not sure. I don't think so. But there's one advantage of being bald. Bald men always know when it's raining first. It's true. But we're going to get that new body given to us by God. Heaven is going to be so amazing, and it's a hope of the follower of Jesus. So please, don't put this off. Don't procrastinate. This is your moment. God has dropped one lifeline from heaven, and it's Christ, and he's offering it to you tonight. God so loved the world, he gave his only begotten Son, and whosoever believes in him should not perish, but have everlasting life. I hope you'll do that.
8: You were created to know God.
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15: Let's pray. Father, as we come now, Lord, through the outer court into the holy place, as we draw back, Lord, now the curtains and enter into the holy of holies of the 53rd chapter of Isaiah, Lord, we pray that you would prepare our hearts for what we're going to see in Jesus' name. Amen. Isaiah 53, who hath believed our report? To whom is the arm of the Lord revealed? For he shall grow up before him as a tender plant, and as a root out of a dry ground. He hath no form, nor comeliness, and when we shall see him, there's no beauty that we should desire him. He is despised and rejected of men, a man of sorrows and acquainted with grief. And we hid, as it were, our faces from him. He was despised, and we esteemed him not. Surely he hath borne our griefs, carried our sorrows. Yet we did esteem him stricken, smitten of God, and afflicted. But he was wounded for our transgressions. He was bruised for our iniquities. The chastisement of our peace was upon him, and with his stripes we are healed. All we like sheep have gone astray. We've turned everyone to his own way. And the Lord hath laid on him the iniquity of us all. He was oppressed. He was afflicted, yet he opened not his mouth. He is brought as a lamb to the slaughter, and as a sheep before her shearers is dumb, so he openeth not his mouth. He was taken from prison, from judgment. Who shall declare his generation? For he was cut off out of the land of the living. For the transgression of my people was he stricken. And he made his grave with the wicked and with the rich in his death, because he had done no violence, neither was any deceit in his mouth. Yet it pleased the Lord to bruise him. He hath put him to grief. When thou shalt make his soul an offering for sin, he shall see his seed, he shall prolong his days, and the pleasure of the Lord shall prosper in his hand. He shall see of the travail of his soul and shall be satisfied. For by his knowledge shall my righteous servant justify many, for he shall bear their iniquities. Therefore will I divide him a portion with the great, and he shall divide the spoil with the strong. Because he hath poured out his soul unto death, and he was numbered with the transgressors, and he bare the sin of many, and made intercession for the transgressors. Starting off this, coming to this chapter, reminds me of a hymn that is in our hymnal, where it says, "Thy word," the title of the hymn is, "Thy word is like a garden, Lord." And it describes the Bible in part of that hymn where it says, "Thy word is like a deep, deep mine, and jewels rich and rare are hidden in its mighty depths for every searcher there." As that hymn says about the Bible containing precious jewels that are rich, this is the 53rd chapter of Isaiah. It's a precious jewel that's found in the Bible. And as the hymn says, it's a jewel rich and rare. The 53rd chapter of Isaiah is rich with details describing the suffering, the death, the resurrection of Jesus Christ the great Redeemer. The 53rd chapter of Isaiah is rich with power, as many critics of the Bible have been silenced by the power of Isaiah 53. Isaiah 53 is rich with power, as many honest doubters have been brought to faith as they see that this chapter is clearly speaking about Jesus Christ. It reminds me of an unbelieving Jewish woman who was just given this text of Isaiah 53 with no indication where it came from or what it was. She wasn't told anything about it. And after she read this chapter, she said, "Why have you given me a part of the New Testament to read?" And she came to faith in Jesus Christ just from the power of this chapter. Isaiah 53 is so rich with power that the Jewish Midrash commentary on the Bible says that Isaiah 53 is speaking about, quote, "This is the King Messiah who will be higher than Moses and be exalted above the angels." Isaiah 53 is so powerful to convert souls to believing into Jesus Christ that the rabbis have consciously omitted it from being read in their yearly selections of weekly, what they call parashar readings of the Bible. As the hymn says about the Bible, it contains jewels that are rare. Isaiah 53 is rare because in no other place in the Bible is there such a detailed description of why Jesus Christ suffered and died. As the hymn says about the Bible containing precious, rare, and rich jewels that are hidden in its mighty depths, Isaiah 53 is a chapter that has to be explored and has to be dug into to see that this is referring to Jesus Christ. The hymn says about the Bible that it yields these precious, rich, and rare jewels for every searcher. Isaiah 53 is overflowing with Jesus Christ for anyone who honestly searches in this chapter. This chapter opens, first of all, with a question. And the question is in verse one, "Who hath believed our report?" The prophet Isaiah has something to say, and the Hebrew word for report is the word shemua. And shemua comes from the Hebrew word shema, which means to hear. The prophet Isaiah has made a shemua, which means that he has made an announcement that was heard in Israel. Israel has heard a declaration from the prophet Isaiah. Now, there was not a problem with Isaiah's announcement being heard. It was a shemua. It was heard by Israel. Another place where the word shemua is used is in Proverbs 25:25. Proverbs 25:25 says, "As cold waters to a thirsty soul, so is good news from a far country." The good news is shemua tov. The word tov means good. The word gospel literally means good news. The word gospel literally means shemua tov. And Proverbs 25:25 is saying that a shemua tov, or good news, or gospel, is like cold waters to a thirsty soul. Isaiah has a shemua tov in this chapter. Isaiah has good news in this chapter. Isaiah has gospel good news in this chapter. And he has announced his good news because, for one reason, so that the Jewish people can call on the name of the Redeemer from this chapter and be saved from their sins. The Jewish people cannot call on the Lord if they have not believed into the Lord. The Jewish people cannot believe into the Lord unless they've heard this shemua of good news of who the Lord is and what he's done. The Jewish people cannot hear a shemua of good news about God unless there is a preacher who has been sent by God, and that preacher is Isaiah. And the Jewish people cannot hear a shemua of good news and about God unless that preacher preaches, which is what Isaiah has done. But there's a problem. And the problem is the Jewish people have not obeyed this gospel, shemua tov, and all that's detailed. This is all explained in Romans 10:13, where it says, Whosoever shall call upon the name of the Lord shall be saved. How then shall they call on him in whom they have not believed? Or how shall they believe in him in whom they have not heard? And how shall they hear without a preacher? And how shall they preach except they be sent? As it is written, how beautiful are the feet of them that preach the gospel of peace and bring glad tidings of great joy. But they have not all obeyed the gospel, for Isaiah saith, Lord, who hath believed our report? From Isaiah 53, 1, verse 1. Isaiah has just finished in the last chapter in Isaiah 52 with a look at the Gentiles. The Gentiles of the world, who he called the nations of the world, the nations of earth. And Isaiah has said about the Gentiles in the last verse of the last chapter, Isaiah 52:15, he said, so shall he sprinkle many nations. The kings shall shut their mouths at him, for that which had not been told them shall they see, and that which they had not heard shall they consider. In that last verse, the last chapter, Isaiah has said that King Messiah Jesus is going to sprinkle many nations or Gentiles, and that those Gentile nations that did not have the Bible, those Gentile nations that did not have the prophecies telling them that King Messiah Jesus was coming, that those nations saw clearly that Jesus was the King Messiah, their maker. Isaiah 52:15 says, that which had not been told them shall they see. Those Gentile nations, when they heard about King Messiah Jesus, they stopped and they considered what was said. Isaiah 52:15, that which they had not heard shall they consider. Now, Isaiah has turned from the Gentiles who have believed. And now Isaiah is looking at his own Jewish people, and Isaiah is perplexed because Isaiah is not seeing among the Jewish people the same willingness to believe that he has seen in the Gentiles. So in verse 1, Isaiah is talking to God about this problem. And Isaiah is asking God, Lord, who has believed our Shemua report? And the good news gospel report is what is following in Isaiah 53. But right off the bat, Isaiah is shocked. He is stunned about the fact that the Jewish people have not believed the report about King Messiah Jesus. And Isaiah is asking God for the answer. Who? Why? Isaiah wants to know. He wants to know from God. Who has believed this Isaiah 53 gospel report? Isaiah wants to know from God. Tell me, God, why has not everyone believed this Isaiah 53 gospel report? Because the reality is that what happened when the good news gospel report was delivered to the Jews, what happened was John 1:11. He came unto his own, and his own received him not. And we want to know the answer to that question. What happened? What happened when King Messiah Jesus came to the Jewish people? Why was King Messiah Jesus, the Isaiah 53 verse 3, Isaiah 53:3, despised and rejected of men? Why did the Jewish people make King Messiah Jesus, the Isaiah 49:7, him whom the nation abhorreth? Why was King Messiah Jesus the one who said about them in John 15:25, they hated me without a cause? Why did the Jewish people refuse to come to King Messiah Jesus for life, as he said to them in John 5:40, you will not come to me that you might have life? Why did the Jewish people refuse to let King Messiah Jesus protect them when he pleaded with them in Matthew 23:37, and said, oh, Jerusalem, Jerusalem, thou that killest the prophets and stonest them which are sent unto thee, how often would I have gathered thy children together, even as a hen gathereth her chicks under her wings, and you would not? Isaiah wants to know. He wants to know why. Why, he's asking, why, God, when the Gentiles are presented with King Messiah Jesus, their response is Isaiah 52:15, that which they had not heard shall they consider. And when the Jewish people are presented with the same King Messiah Jesus, their response is Isaiah 1:3, Israel doth not know, my people doth not consider. Isaiah wants to know. He wants to know why this room today is filled with Gentiles and there are practically no Jewish people in this room today. Isaiah is asking the question. These are the questions behind Isaiah's question in verse 1. Who hath believed our report? And we want to know that answer too. We want to know the answer also. The answer to the question in verse 1 is found in the difference between the outer concerns and the inner concerns. Not only among the Jews, but of the many that hear the gospel, there are few, very few, that really believe it. Why is Isaiah's question? When Jesus came himself to earth, there were none of the rulers and the Pharisees that followed him. Here and there, there were one or two of the common people that followed him. Today, even though the reality is John 3:16, that God so loved the world that he gave his only begotten son that whoever believes in him should not perish, but have everlasting life. That's reality. Even today, with that reality, people perish because they will not do something very simple. They perish because they will not do something as simple as put blood on the doorposts of their houses as Exodus 12:22 directs. What a tragedy. People today perish because they will not do something as simple as just look at a brass serpent on a pole as in Numbers 21:8. What a tragedy. People perish because they will not do something as simple as go to the Jordan River and dip there 7 times as in 2 Kings 5:14. What a tragedy. People perish because they will not do something as simple as just try to stand when they are told to rise, take up their bed, and walk, as in John 5:8. What a tragedy. People perish because they will not do something as simple as let themselves be lowered through the roof in front of Christ, as in Mark 2:4. What a tragedy. People perish because they will not do something as simple as stretch forth their withered hand to be healed, as in Matthew 12:13. What a tragedy. People perish because they will not do something as simple as just coming to Jesus Christ, as in John 5:40. What a tragedy. People perish because they will not do something as simple as receiving Jesus Christ, as in John 1:12. What a tragedy. People perish because they will not do something as simple as believing into Jesus Christ, as in Acts 16:31. What a tragedy. People perish because they will not do something as simple as confess with their mouth that they believe Jesus Christ, as in Matthew 10:32. What a tragedy. Why were the Jewish people then not willing to do something so simple as come to King Messiah Jesus in order to not perish? Why are people today not willing to do something as simple as believe into Jesus Christ to not perish? The reason the Jewish people did not come to Jesus is because they were focused on the outward. They only focused on what Christ could do for them outwardly, with no regard for what Christ could do for them inwardly, because they didn't care about the inner condition. With their outward focus, their concern was, how much money can Jesus give me? With their outer focus, they cared about, how much bigger a house can Jesus provide for them? With their outward focus, they cared about, how much could Jesus eliminate the Roman oppression? With their outward focus, they cared about, how much could Jesus increase their prestige and reputation? With their outer focus, they cared about how much security could Jesus provide for them from their enemies around them. With their outer focus, they cared about how much power could Jesus give them with no inward focus? They had no interest in how Jesus could forgive their past, present, and future sins. With no inward focus, they had no interest in how Jesus could take away their guilt from their sins. With no inward focus, they had no interest in how Jesus could remove this burdensome worry about the future. With no inward focus, they had no interest in how Jesus could relieve them from the worry and the anxiety of having to stand in front of God in judgment for their sins. With no inward focus, they had zero interest in how Jesus could satisfy some sort of inner hunger and thirst for a friendship with God. With no inner focus, they had no interest in how Jesus could replace a restlessness and anxiety with a lasting peace. With no inner focus, they had no interest in how Jesus could give them assurance that they were loved by God as God's children. With no inner focus, they had no interest in how Jesus could give them a real hope of a real welcome in heaven when they died, and that they really did have a home waiting for them in heaven when they died. The only concerns of the majority of the Jews was for the outward, with no interest at all for the inner. And since Jesus offered them only inner benefits and not outer benefits, they weren't interested in Jesus. They were not interested because when they saw Jesus and they took a look at him, they saw that he himself did not have the outer benefits that they wanted. They saw Jesus, he didn't have a great amount of money. How could he give us money? They looked at Jesus, they said, he had no home for himself to live in. How can he make us a better home? They said, he himself has no personal security from the Romans. Romans are going to kill him. How can he give us security? They said, he's got no personal prestige, no honor, no reputation. He has no great outward power. He can't give those to us. So when the Jews looked at Jesus, who personally had no money, no home, no outward security, no prestige, no power, they said, if he himself has no money, no home, no security, no prestige, no power, he can't give us money, better home, security, prestige, and power. We don't want him as our Messiah because he can't give us what we want. All they wanted were external advantages, and they didn't see Jesus as being able to offer those external advantages to them. Everything they wanted was for the outer physical world, this life. Nothing for the inner spiritual. All they saw Jesus doing was calling them to get ready for some unseen kingdom of heaven. Nothing has changed today since Isaiah asked this question in verse 1, who has believed our report? And then Isaiah saw that there was a deeper, more refined question about who believes. And that deeper question is the second question that he asked. To whom is the arm of the Lord revealed? The question as to who has believed is a deeper question of to whom has it been revealed? When Peter said on one occasion that he believed that Jesus was the Messiah and God the Son, Jesus immediately said to Peter in Matthew 16:15, he saith unto him, but whom say ye that I am? Simon Peter answered and said, thou art the Christ, the Messiah, the Son of the living God. Jesus answered and said unto him, blessed art thou, Simon Barjona, flesh and blood hath not revealed it unto thee, but my Father which is in heaven. What Jesus told Peter was that Peter did not discover that Jesus was the Messiah and God on his own. Peter did not find all that out by himself. Peter's eyes were opened by God the Father to see who Jesus was. Peter was shown that Jesus was the Messiah and God. God revealed it to Peter, and that's how Peter was able to see who Jesus really is. Jesus said that there's only one path to finding out who Jesus really is. And that path is what he said in Matthew 7:7, ask and it shall be given you. Seek and you shall find. Knock and it shall be opened unto you. For everyone that asketh receiveth, and he that seeketh findeth, and to him that knocketh it shall be opened. If a person really wants to know in his heart who Jesus is, there are three steps to finding out, and that's what Jesus has said. The first step, Matthew 7:7, ask. Simply ask God from the heart sincerely who Jesus really is. The second step, Matthew 7:7, seek. This book, the Bible, is the resource to reveal who Jesus is. And this second step.
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2: We thank God for this nation and for the freedom we enjoy. But we also remember that freedom is never free. It has always been purchased at a great cost. We honor the courage and sacrifice of those who gave greatly so that liberty could live on. And as we remember their sacrifice, we are reminded to cherish what we have been given, to live with gratitude, and to look to the Lord with humble hearts. May we never take these blessings for granted, and may God continue to watch over and give His grace to our nation.
3: I have a lawyer friend who said to me recently, "Steve, how can you tell the difference between a lawyer and God?" I allowed that I didn't know, and he said, "Because God doesn't think he's a lawyer." Do you know why atheists are atheists? It's because if there's a God, that means they can't be him. At the heart of almost all worldviews, that's the issue. It's called the desire for autonomy. I walked that road for a while, but messed it up so terribly that I decided that there must be somebody bigger and better than I am. There is. Now, I don't have to be God, and that's a relief. I'm Steve Brown. You think about that. Share what you just heard with a friend. Go to youthinkaboutthat.com.
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15: Let us run with endurance the race that is set before us. Looking to Jesus, the founder and perfecter of our faith. The heroes of faith in Hebrews chapter 11 include ordinary people like you and I. They believed God despite not seeing immediate responses to their prayers. We too can exhibit their kind of faith, believing God no matter what. From the Moody Church in Chicago, this is Running to Win with Dr. Erwin Lutzer, whose clear teaching helps us

0: make it across the finish line. Pastor Lutzer, many may find it hard to take a leap of faith when circumstances seem too difficult to handle. Will today's message help us?
1: I think it will, Dave, and the reason that I say that is because this is an example of a man who kept on believing, even though when he looked around, it appeared as if there was no real reason to think that God was on his side. And that, of course, is a great example of faith. And you know, you and I are left here on this planet in order to represent Jesus Christ. The Bible is very clear that we are his representatives. Jesus told his followers that they were to be his witnesses to the ends of the earth. Let me ask you a question. What would it be like if you and I lived more like Jesus? We're making available for you a special resource, a booklet entitled Walking with Jesus, A Radical Return to His Priorities. What this book will do is, it will show you what Jesus did, and then we have to ask ourselves the question, are we really following in his steps, as the Bible says we should? At the end of this message, I'm going to be giving you some contact info as to how this resource can be yours. For now, let us listen. Paul says that we must go on believing whether we see the answers to prayer or not, and if we trust in the goodness of God, knowing that despite his unpredictability, beyond what we can see, God's intention toward us is good, we also will be heroes of faith. You don't have to see the miracle, though we may pray for a miracle and seek it. The end of the day, blessed are those who go on believing no matter what. There's a fourth fact about faith, and that is simply that faith always leads to ultimate victory. Always leads to ultimate victory. But before I give you that fact, I was going to point out one other illustration. And that is in the Old Testament, in the book of Daniel, you remember there's the story of Shadrach, Meshach, and Abednego. Students refer to them as my shack, your shack, and a bungalow. And someday I'm going to preach on them. I'm preparing a series of messages to lead up to that I'll explain at a future time. But here they are, and you know what they say? I love this. They say when they are asked to bow before the image, and if not, they're going to be thrown into the fiery furnace. They say, O King, our God is able to deliver us, but if he doesn't, let it be known unto you, O King, we will not bow down before the image. They said, whether we see a miracle, whether we are delivered or not delivered, our faith will not be affected by circumstances. We refuse to judge God's care for us based on what we can see. What heroes of faith. Now that fourth observation, faith always leads to ultimate victory. But before I tell you how it leads to ultimate victory, I need to share with you that not everybody listening to this message will find that what I'm going to say applies to them. These blessings that I'm going to outline apply to those who personally know Jesus Christ as their Savior. And you say, well, don't I know Jesus as my Savior? Well, I'm going to give you a test. There is a woman in this congregation who sings in the choir who is not technologically connected. At least she wasn't. Her husband loves to tell this story of how she was at work one day and a colleague said to her, do you have email? And she said, if I had it, would I know it? You know? She was a nurse. Maybe she thought email was some kind of a disease. You know, if you have it, you know it? Well, the answer, I think, is yes. If you have it, I think you know it. If you know Jesus Christ as your Savior, you know that you know, because you have personal relationship with him, because you've received received the gift of eternal life. And let me remind you that that gift is not dependent on what you can do. It is dependent on what God has done. And you believe what God has done. You believe what God has done in Jesus Christ for you. I urge you to accept Him as your Savior, as your Redeemer, to rescue us from the consequences, the eternal consequences of our sin. So this is now limited to those who believe. If you're a believer, faith will always lead to ultimate victory. Let me give you a good example in this 11th chapter, and that is, of course, the story of Abraham. We won't read it here because you can read it on your own, but Abraham died in faith. Now, the text says here in verse 39, by the way, "And all these, though commended through their faith, did not receive what was promised, since God had provided something better for us, that apart from us, they should not be made perfect." What the author is saying is that in the Old Testament, they died in faith, believing that their salvation would at some point be completed. You see, they had only the blood of bulls and of goats, and we have the blood of Jesus Christ. They had a high priest who died. We now have a high priest who ever liveth to make intercession for us. They were ones who needed a priesthood to get to God. For us, the veil has been rent in two, and now we go directly into the Holy of Holies through Jesus Christ, our Lord. And they didn't have those privileges. But they looked forward to the time when people like us would have those privileges, and they were saved on the basis of what Jesus Christ would eventually come to do. And so that's how the Old Testament saints were saved. But they looked forward. And what he's saying is they couldn't be complete either until Jesus came along. God spoke to them through prophets. But in these last days, God has spoken to us through the Lord Jesus Christ and has spoken with clarity, and he has not stuttered. Now, the point is simply this, though. Abraham's a good example of somebody who dies in faith. God said to him one day, "Abraham, do you see the boundaries of the land? They go from here to there and there. All this land I've given you." Yet Sarah, his wife, dies. What does Abraham have to do? Of all things, he has to purchase a burial plot for her and pay for it in the very land that God gave him. That's why some of us are convinced that there are still prophecies that God made to Abraham that haven't been fulfilled, and they will be fulfilled someday. But he dies in faith, not having seen everything that was promised. You know, we have faith healers today who tell us that Jesus died for us, body, soul, and spirit, and as a result, we can be healed at any time. Now, they're right in this regard. Of course, Jesus died for us, body, soul, and spirit. But we don't get the benefits of what Jesus did for us in this life. We get the benefits in the life to come. That's when we inherit finally all things. That's why faith healers themselves eventually get sick, and then, wonder of wonders, they die. Now, fact is, cancer can destroy your body. But the Apostle Paul says that we have a new body, eternal in the heavens. Your new body has already been ordered, and it looks so much better than the one that you brought to this sanctuary today. It really does. It's going to look the same, but wow, the way we're going to look. We have a new body. You know, some of us may experience extreme poverty. I just saw a picture the other day on top of a magazine. A cover of a magazine. Nearly a billion people live in poverty and squalor. Now, we should do all that we can to help them. I understand that. This is not a pie-in-the-sky message. But on the other hand, for those who believe in Jesus Christ, they must have confidence that there is a mansion that Jesus is preparing for them on the other side, because we know that we die in faith without having received all the promises. That's the way believers die. Those of you who have experienced perhaps the rejection of your family, Paul speaks about the family that is in heaven and on earth. And someday you're going to be part of a multitude that no man can number. What a day that is going to be when we inherit all things. Some of you have experienced injustice. Injustice oftentimes rules in this world, but in the world to come, we find that justice triumphs because God is God and He brings into focus all of the issues of life because eternity is coming. The bottom line is this: we believe in another world, and that's why we go on believing no matter what. No matter what, we trust Almighty God. Is it ever wrong to doubt? You students, you know, you may say to yourself, I have doubts. It's not all bad, as long as your doubts are honest doubts. Here's a model for you. John the Baptist is put in prison. Now, he's the one who, in the flesh, was a cousin to Jesus, baptized Jesus, and there he is in prison. And he reads the Old Testament and says, you know, when Messiah comes, the prison doors are going to be opened. Well, there's no prison doors open for him. As a matter of fact, he ends up actually getting his head cut off, as you know. But he begins to doubt. He begins to doubt whether Jesus is the Messiah. So he sends a delegation to Jesus, and I'm sure that he was very kind and very tactful, but he does say this: are you the one that should come? Or should we be looking for somebody else? Because we thought Messiah was going to do better than this. We thought Messiah was going to bring about political deliverance. We thought that when Messiah comes, somebody like me, who's doing righteous, I wouldn't be sitting in prison. So these people, they go and they talk to Jesus. Now, put this in your mind and keep it. Jesus says, hey, you know, among those who are born of women, John the Baptist is the greatest. Jesus said that while John was having doubts. All doubt isn't wrong if it's honest doubt. But then Jesus said, go tell him that many of the miracles of the Old Testament are already being fulfilled. I am opening the eyes of the blind, the dead are being raised, the deaf are hearing the gospel, and so forth. And then Jesus added this word. He said, blessed are those who are not offended because of me. Now, I'm not a Bible translator, but let me give you a Lutzerian paraphrase. Jesus is saying, blessed are those who are not upset with the way I run my business. Blessed are those who don't say, God, you never answered this prayer, so I'm never going to bother you again with another request. Blessed are those who don't become bitter at God because of the ambiguity of the way in which He runs the world. Blessed are those who see the miracles, but blessed are those who go on believing and trusting even when God doesn't do all the things they think He should, because faith isn't merely receiving from God the things that we ask for, but the ability to accept whatever God gives us and to believe that God is good and loving despite the circumstances of life. You live like that and you'll also be a heroine of faith. Your name will be in the 11th chapter of Hebrews. You say, well, why should we pray if we're not sure God is going to answer? It's because God changes us. God changes us and gives grace, even as we sang, He giveth more grace when the burdens are greater. Didn't we sing just moments ago, and I'll try to quote it, when through fiery trial thy pathway shall lie, my grace all sufficient shall be thy supply. I'll strengthen thee, help thee, and cause thee to stand, upheld by my gracious, omnipotent hand. I may have missed a line or two, but you got the implication there. that God is with us no matter what. Keep believing. Don't become angry with him. He's testing you. And in the end, you'll be a heroine and a hero of faith. And I can imagine in eternity, there are those who saw all the miracles, and those who didn't, but both equally rewarded. Maybe those who didn't see the miracles rewarded a little more, because they had no reason to believe except that God in his word assured them. And they also, great, great heroes of faith. Would you join me as we pray? Our Father, we ask in Jesus' name that you'll invigorate us. We pray for those who perhaps are almost on the brink of losing their faith. I pray for those who have given up praying. They prayed for years and years and years, and the miracle hasn't happened. Oh, Father, help us to know that your intention, Lord, is that our dross may be consumed and the gold of our faith refined, because you walk with us through the fire. You are there when there's a sick bed and there's no healing. You are there when there is poverty, when there is injustice. You are there. Show us your glory and your presence. And Lord Jesus, help us to trust you. And for those who've never trusted Christ, may this be their opportunity to say, today I believe on Jesus as mine. We honor you. In his name, amen. Well, my friend, this is Pastor Lutzer. If you've been listening to the ministry of Running to Win, you know that the heart of what we are doing is spreading the gospel of Jesus Christ around the world. And perhaps you today heard the gospel and you have never savingly believed. Would you do that right now? At the end of the day, we need a rescuer, we need a savior, and Jesus is the only one qualified to save us from our sins. Receive him as yours. But having done that, the Bible says very clearly that we should follow in the steps of Jesus. How do we do that? What does that look like? We're making available for you a special resource. It's a booklet entitled Walking with Jesus, A Radical Return to His Priorities. What this book does is it challenges us, even as we look at the life of Christ, to ask this question: how does my life match up with his? If we should follow in his steps, what does that look like? For a gift of any amount, we're making this book available for you. Here's what you do. You go to rtwoffer.com, or you can pick up the phone and call us at 1-888-218-9337. As we stop to think about what the Christian life is all about, the Bible says that God is conforming us to the image of his Son. And we believe that this resource will help us to understand in a very practical way what that looks like and what it is that needs to change in our lives for the glory of God. Right now, go to rtwoffer.com or pick up the phone and call us at 1-888-218-9337. And from the bottom of my heart, thank you so much for praying for this ministry. Many of you contribute to this ministry. Together, we're making a difference even as we run toward the finish line.
0: It's time now for another chance for you to ask Pastor Lutzer a question about the Bible or the Christian life. For most of us, there is a gap between what we believe and what we practice. This troubles Teresa, who wrote to ask this. In 1 John chapter 3, we read, "No one who abides in him keeps on sinning. No one who keeps on sinning has either seen him or known him. Whoever makes a practice of sinning is of the devil, for the devil has been sinning from the beginning." Why do so many Christians say we sin every day when these verses refute this?
2: Teresa, thank you so much for connecting with us. And if there's anything that can be said about the Bible, is that it does have some confusing statements, doesn't it? I say confusing not because they are unclear necessarily, but sometimes it's difficult to reconcile them with other passages, and yet we know that all of it comes from God. The verses that you mentioned in 1 John are often interpreted this way. If we continue to sin, that means that we have never been redeemed. You still, however, have this problem. It goes on to say that if we abide in Him, we sin not. And obviously, you and I do sin. Now, this necessitates a larger discussion, but I want you to read those same verses with this in mind. I think that John is referring to the new nature that we have within us. Because he says, whoever is born of God doesn't sin. What he means is that if you look at us through a narrow lens as just those who have been born of God, of course, that new nature does not sin. Because his seed remains in him, he says elsewhere. And so I look at it as more or less John is talking about our new natures. And of course, if we abide in Christ for John, because Christ is sinless, his point is that, therefore, we do not sin. So John sees things in black and white. Either you are righteous or you are unrighteous. Now, maybe what I'm saying is confusing to you, except to say that I think it relates more to the natures within us. But I need to add a comment. I don't think it is possible for us to live sinlessly, always simply living out the new nature. You know, my sister, everything that we do is tainted. We help someone, we do a good deed, and hidden in our hearts may be a motive for self-aggrandizement. We want people to know what we've done. So the good news is this. I believe that God takes our works, even those that may be tainted because of motive, etc. He makes them acceptable to himself through Jesus Christ, our Lord. So in that sense, we are seen by God as continuing to live out the new nature, even though you and I have to admit we still continue to sin. Luther put it this way. We are simultaneously saint and sinner. Saints before God, living in the perfection of Jesus, still struggling with sin. Well, I hope that this has helped you. Perhaps it will stimulate you to even do more study on these verses and others so that we might properly grasp the teaching of God's Word.
0: Thank you, Teresa, and thank you, Dr. Lutzer. 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The answers then were radical, but what about today? What would Jesus do? 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
6: Jesus says, "In my Father's house are many mansions. I go to prepare a place for you." Now, that might be talking about real homes we'll live in. I don't know. Or it might be talking about new bodies, because God's going to give us new bodies, which is awesome. We'll still be us, but we'll be a radically upgraded version of us. The Bible says this mortality, this body, will put on immortality. And that's great to know, because as you get older, you know, you're looking forward to that a little bit more. And I wonder sometimes in heaven if maybe we'll all be bald. I don't know. Maybe that's the glorified state, being bald. Hair is part of the curse. I'm not sure. I don't think so. But there's one advantage of being bald. Bald men always know when it's raining first. It's true. But we're going to get that new body given to us by God. Heaven is going to be so amazing, and it's a hope of the follower of Jesus. So please, don't put this off. Don't procrastinate. This is your moment. God has dropped one lifeline from heaven, and it's Christ. And he's offering it to you tonight. God so loved the world, he gave his only begotten Son, and whosoever believes in him should not perish, but have everlasting life. I hope you'll do that.
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7: Hello, I'm David Jeremiah. When we look at America at 250 years, we do so with gratitude, with honesty, and above all, with hope. Because our hope has never rested in human strength alone. Our hope is in the Lord. There is hope for America when we remember God, when we take responsibility for the way we live, and when we walk in truth. There is hope for America because the Bible assures us that God is still sovereign and he still rules over the nations. So let us look to God with faith for our nation's future. Let us thank him for his blessings in the past. And let us ask him to guide this nation in the years to come. May he continue to bless America.
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14: What do I do? 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I'm disillusioned. Are you ready for this? It's going to sound like I'm pouring salt on a wound. 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Then Jesus said to his disciples, "If anyone desires to come after me, let him deny himself, take up his cross, and follow me."
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13: 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I'm David J., thanking you for joining us today as we listen, learn, and are challenged by God's Word, the Bible. 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On today's edition of Real Life Radio, Pastor Jack continues now in his series called Disciplines of Life, and a message titled, The Discipline of Disillusionment. The Christian walk is full of disciplines, the trials, the setbacks, the hard seasons that God uses to shape our faith from the inside out. And one of the hardest is when life lets us down and we feel like we've lost all hope. You see, disillusionment is that crushing feeling when something we counted on turns out to be false. It's actually stronger than disappointment, and it can shake us to our core. But God never leaves us nor forsakes us. So today, Pastor Jack teaches that disillusionment can turn into regret, and regret left unchecked becomes bitterness that poisons everything in our life. But forgiveness, well, that sets us free, not for the other person, but for us. Now with his message called The Discipline of Disillusionment, here's pastor and Bible teacher Jack Hibbs.
14: And Peter answered and said to him, Lord, if it's you, I love this, watch this. Lord, if it's you, command me to come to you on the water. You can analyze that forever. Why did he say that? Was it a God moment? Did God put it in his head? Probably. So I don't know, that's reading too much into it. Okay, well, what was going on? He's in a boat. He hears Jesus say, peace, it's all good, don't worry about it. This is my thought, not Bible, my thought. Peter says, I'm out of this. Call me. If it's you, call me. I think Peter's saying, get me away from these guys. Get me out of this boat. I don't want to be in this boat with these guys. We just go from thinking we're going to pass from one world into the next in death. You come walking on the water. I want to be with you any old day, even if it's walking on water, than in a boat with a bunch of screaming, maniac, panic people. I can't take it. Now, you would say, well, Peter's just like them. They were all crying. Yes, but when you see the light, you don't want to hang around that anymore. When Jesus says, be of good cheer, it is I, don't be afraid. The last thing on earth you want to do is hang around with people who are absolutely terrified at their shadow. Come on, let's go. It'll never work. No, come on, let's go. Let's follow Jesus. It'll never happen. You're going to get killed. Watch out. You're going to poke your eye out. Peter says, that's it, I'm coming. It's safer with Jesus on the water than in a boat with all these crybabies. It's amazing. Doubt is dangerous. So, how to overcome it? I'm going to give you just two little statements, and I think it's beneficial. Receiving the Word of God into our hearts. The Bible says faith comes by hearing, hearing by the Word of God, Romans 10:17. So receiving the Word of God, determining I am going to receive the Word of God. You say, what does that look like? Well, listen, tonight, tomorrow morning, get up and you say, I'm going to receive the Word of God right now. And you're going to read it. Number two is putting ourselves into a place where faith has to be exercised. This is the number one I can handle. I'm going to pick up the Word of God. Now watch. I'm going to pick up the Word of God. Okay, and the next thing you're supposed to do is put yourself in a place to exercise faith. You guys, the Bible, you guys, are you with me right now? Can you hear me? The Bible, we read it. What are we reading it for? If we're not determining to put it into practice, then read the newspaper. When we read the Bible, we're supposed to put it down after we're done. And put on our gloves and strap on our helmet and go out into this world. That's why we're in the Bible. It makes all the difference in the world. Number three, disillusionment deceives us by causing regret. Disillusionment. This is painful. Regret is a painful, brutal taskmaster. Disillusionment causes regret. When we're disillusioned, we become regretful, and regret causes bitterness. Disillusionment. You and I, we struggle with bitterness because we regret something because we were disillusioned by what? A promise. A broken promise. A vow. And regret sits in it. Now listen carefully to this. Regret is a trap. It's like quicksand. It'll destroy your life. Regret, all of us right now, if we don't understand and get this discipline of disillusionment down, regret will destroy your life as a Christian. Now, let me tell you, you're not going to go to hell if you're a regretful person. If you're a Christian, you're going to go to heaven. It's just horribly miserable until you get there. Do you know how many Christians are living a horribly miserable life? And when you strip away all of the veneer and you talk to them, there's deep-seated regret. Why? They're bitter. Why? My wife ripped me off. My ex-wife ripped me off. My kids, my mom and dad. This is where we hear from people all the time. This is the stuff. Look at the stuff. Don't look at this. I don't mean it. These TV programs, which I don't watch, but I've heard about them, where people come on the show and, now, what happened to you when I was 9 years old? And that's very real stuff. But there's deep-seated hatred. Why? Because there's regret. People are angry and hurt. You want to know what the most dangerous thing regarding regret can be in our lives, church? It is justifiable hurts. A justifiable hurt. That this thing really did happen to you. And you can even point to the people or person who did it to you. And in a court of law, you win. There's no doubt about it. But you could win at the Supreme Court and you wouldn't feel any better. You wouldn't do any better. Because why? Regret, if left unchecked, causes bitterness. And bitterness, you can see it on someone's face. You'll hear it out of their mouth. And they're Christians. But they live all of their Christian life, never making an influence for good. And they live their days out in like a Christian daze. They never progress. It's very sad. It causes bitterness. Psalm 108:12 says, "Give us help from trouble, for the help of man is useless." That can cause bitterness. When we have hoped in others, when we have hoped in their wisdom or their might, maybe we've hoped in the strong arm of man, we can easily enter into regret or bitterness when that happens. You said that you were going to rescue me. You said that you're going to change things. You said that you were going to love me. And things change. You see, Jack, man, that's why I'm not going to love anybody. We're coming to that at the end here pretty soon. Hebrews 12:12 says, "Therefore, strengthen the hands which hang down." Pictures of man exhausted and defeated. "And the feeble knees, and make straight paths for your feet, so that what is lame may not be dislocated, but rather healed. Pursue peace with all people and holiness, without which no one will see the Lord, looking carefully, lest anyone fall short of the grace." Listen, everyone. "Fall short of the grace of God, lest any root of bitterness spring up, causing trouble, and by this many become defiled." Bitterness spreads. In families, there'll be that bitter person. You know, maybe it's a grandma or grandpa, it's an aunt or an uncle, it's a cousin, someone is bitter, and they're, oh, here they come. They come, they're at the holiday dinner, and oh man, there it is. They're often, most often, it's the person that's doing most of the drinking because they're miserable. They're bitter. And bitterness is a lie. If you're the more miserable, bitterness tells you the more miserable you are. And you walk around, you're grumbling, you're griping, and everything's wrong. That stupid government, and I can't stand it. And you know what? All those Christians, and you know what? And everything's wrong. I read a story a long time ago. It was a man, it was the turn of the century, in a farmhouse, big family, and a little kid was goofing around before dinner, and the little kid stuck his hand and mushed up all the Limburger cheese. Have you ever smelled Limburger cheese? I've been to Limburger, Germany. Limburg, where the cheese came from. And that stuff stinks, man. Limburger cheese. And the little kid walked over, and he didn't know anything. He's walking around, and there's Grandpa laying on the couch sleeping, big mustache. And the little guy, he's petting his grandpa's mustache. He's petting it. And the little guy wanders off. And the grandpa wakes up. And listen, the guy goes, "This house stinks." He gets up, walks into the room. All of his family's in there cooking. "You guys all stink." Walks outside, opens the door. "The whole world stinks." He had Limburger cheese all over his mustache. Bitterness is like that. It's on your mustache. You stink. All of you stink. The whole world stinks. No, you're the one who stinks. You're like Pigpen and Charlie Brown. Everywhere you go, there's the fumes rising up from wherever you're at. And bitterness, nobody wants to be around a bitter person. And you say, "Well, Jack, you know what? You're making fun of my bitterness and I don't appreciate it." You know what? You want to live? You got to kill the bitterness. Only you can do it. Nobody can do it. You can go to your therapist. You're just going to spend money. Nobody can do it but you. Let's just face that fact right now. You can't get somebody, you can't pay someone to take away your bitterness. It ain't going to happen. It's only between you and God that bitterness is fixed. Period. You can travel the world. I'll save you the flight. Go straight to God. You can run around the world, you'll still be bitter because it's down in the heart and you got to let it go.
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14: Ephesians 4:29, "Let no corrupt word proceed out of your mouth, for what is necessary for edification, that it may impart grace to the hearers. Do not grieve the Holy Spirit of God, by whom you were sealed for the day of redemption. Let all," what? Bitterness. Notice it's first in the list. Watch what comes after that. "Wrath, anger, clamor, evil speaking, put away from you with all malice, and be kind to one another." You choose to do that. "Tenderhearted, forgiving one another, even as God in Christ forgave you." That's the key to bitterness. You want to unleash bitterness from your life and get it away from you so you can be free? The answer is forgiveness. Listen, forgiveness in your life exercise, I told you before, is not for the other guy. That's a lie from Satan. People, "I'm not going to forgive that. Why should I forgive that guy?" And it blows my mind. Where did that thought come from? But from Satan himself. "I'm not going to forgive that guy." Excuse me, sir. You don't even know what you're talking about. That's like being starving. You're starving to death, and there's a turkey dinner on the table. "I'm not going to eat that." You don't even know what you're talking about, dude. You need that. God gave us the ability to forgive others so we could go free. It's for you to be relieved. "Well, I'm not going to give them the satisfaction of forgiving them." They don't care. You think they care? You think they're missing sleep over it? It's for you to be set free. So how do we stop bitterness? Matthew 6:14. For if you forgive men their trespasses, your heavenly Father will also forgive you. But if you do not forgive men their trespasses, neither will your Father forgive your trespasses. Why? You're refusing to be set free. Number four, and we'll be done at this point. Disillusionment deceives us by building walls. Notice the progression? Anybody taking notes? What was the first one? Confusion. What was second? What's the third? What? Okay, and look at this fourth one. Walls. Some of you didn't know the answer, and it's on the screens. But you see how it starts. Look, it seems so benign. Confusion. What's the big deal? Leads to doubt. It's okay. Regret. Ooh, that's a bitter thing. Takes years, by the way. Could take years. Walls? Ooh, walls. Walls are a big deal. Walls most always take years. It deceives us. Why? Listen to this quote. Just keep on handing me another brick, and I will build a wall so high and so think that you'll never be able to hurt me again. Just hand me another brick. People like this. Living life, been hurt in the past, not gonna feel again, not gonna love again, not gonna serve God again. I'm just gonna hanker down, wait to the end. And your justification is, I'm not gonna get hurt again. Well, I don't think that's very Christian. I think if you're really living Christianity, you're going to get run over about as many times as a person getting run over. I mean, let me be honest with you. If you brought your friend here tonight who's not a Christian, then let me just be honest. It's an awesome life being a Christian, and it's a wonderful peace no matter what happens in life to know that you're living in the truth. But we're not of this world, as we talked about on Sunday. And this world will not only run us over as Christians, it'll back up and run us over again. And God is greater than all the pain that we can experience. Disillusionment. I read today this quote. I want to give it to you. It says, maybe you have felt the heavy hand on you from God, and you're more like a bird in a cage than a free and liberated soul that you are. Remember this. The Lord's hard word is not his last word. Maybe God is saying to you, you know what? You're all these things that Jack pointed out tonight. And that's a hard word to hear tonight from the Lord, but it's not his last word. Yes, his last word is, come to me, you who are burdened and heavy laden, and I will give you rest. Jesus said that. Psalm 30, verse 5 says, for his anger is but for a moment, but his favor is for life. Weeping may endure for the night, but joy comes in the morning. You build a wall to protect yourself. I'll paraphrase it for time's sake. Psalm 42 is awesome. The psalmist is crying out, my heart is like a deer. It pants for you, God. My soul longs for you. And as he's crying in his distress, he says to himself, why so downcast, oh my soul? Why are you so depressed, my soul? And there's Selah. He waits. I'm so, so disillusioned. And then his help comes from the Lord. My soul will take strength in the Lord. Disillusionment is destroyed by three golden spikes. One, tonight, church, choose to become fearless again. Listen, disillusionment says, I can never take another risk. I'm telling you right now, trust God and become fearless again. Number two, become obedient to God again. I wish I could talk to somebody. They're not here right now. There's tens of thousands of Christians that are no longer going to church because something happened to them. They got angry, bitter, disillusioned, whatever, and they decided to no longer go and fellowship with God's people any longer. And if somehow you know somebody or if somebody's listening tonight, I'm going to say, forget them. Forget the people that have hurt you. Follow God. Become obedient to him again. Put your eyes on Jesus and stop looking at people and get over it. Number three, it's this. Choosing to become trusting again. This is the biggie, huh? Choosing to become trusting again, that you will trust and you'll trust the Lord. Confusion, doubt, bitterness, loneliness, because That's what this causes in our lives if we build up walls. Loneliness. You can be in a room full of people and you're lonely. And Jesus said, listen, this is the final word. This is it. You see, Jack, none of the stuff that you said puts any help into my court. Well, I thought you'd say that, so I built this verse in right here, right now. There's stuff that has gone on maybe all of our lives that the answer we've not found even in a Bible study. What do I do? I'm disillusioned. Are you ready for this? It's going to sound like I'm pouring salt on a wound. But remember, the same salt that burns is the same salt that heals. Then Jesus said to his disciples, if anyone desires to come after me, let him deny himself, take up his cross, and follow me. There comes a time in all of our lives. This is a bitter pill, people. You can close your Bible. We're done. This is the biggie. There comes a time when we are so disillusioned and we don't see the answer coming. And you know what the absolute ultimate answer is? Deny yourself. Stop putting your feelings and your position and your justifiable hurts and all of your argument front and center. Take it off the mantle and throw it away. This is tough medicine and it's the best. Deny yourself. Stop thinking about you. Stop looking at your hurts, pains, and the wrongs that have been perpetrated against you. Get over it by taking it to him. And you tell him tonight, if you've got to go climb a mountaintop tonight, if you've got to drive around all night or take a walk, do it. But you say, Lord, I have to have victory in my life, in this situation. It's disillusionment's killing me. And I'm coming to you tonight, God, and I'm just going to take the shortest route possible. And that is this. I am choosing now to deny myself. I am going to quit thinking about this. I'm going to give it up and I'm going to follow you, Jesus. I'm not bringing it up again. And if I bring it up again, God, don't listen to me because I'm done with it. I am not that important to have me ruin my life because the more it is of me, myself, and I, the more miserable you are. Father, this is your word. It is holy. It is pure. It is power. And Father, tonight, all we need to do is simply choose to obey you in these things. And the discipline of disillusionment is this. We give it to you, God. We cry out to you. We take your word and we trust it completely. We will not listen to men to the left or to the right. We will not give audience to those who undermine your word, to take away the authority of your Son, to deny the Holy Spirit. We will not listen but to the word of God. We will not succumb to our own devices. We choose tonight to say to you, Lord, we deny ourselves and we are going to become soldiers of yours. We are going to become followers of yours. We're going to become fishers of men. We're going to become lovers of God. And we're going to stop talking about us and start praising you. In Jesus' name, and all God's people said, amen.
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0: 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Well, June, my name is Tom Petrosky. I'm here with author and speaker June Hunt. June, we're talking tonight, some subject that's going to come up in this call, about stress. And I know you've written in your Keys for Living library on this topic in various forms. So would you share a little bit with that about that tonight?
1: Well, when you and I were initially talking, you mentioned something about PTSD. And I know that

0: for some, those are just letters. They don't really understand. But if you break it down very specifically, the P is post, and post-trauma, post-traumatic stress disorder is what that means, post-traumatic stress disorder. Now, post means after, in this case, after a trauma, and then it's caused stress, and a disorder, there are a lot of disorders. A disorder means that it impairs normal functioning. Everyone wants to function normally, but there are times when due to, it could be something traumatic that occurred, it's when someone fails to heal from, it could be a single traumatic event or a series of disturbing experiences. And the path out of PTS involves intentionally stopping, mentally turning, and emotionally heading back through the trauma. For most people, this begins to be a path toward healing. I'm talking about, what do you think about someone in the military? And there were deaths, and there could be shootings, and even memories of cohorts in the military, and losing a dear friend, someone meaningful. There are different kinds of PTSD, that would be post-traumatic stress. And again, it impairs normal functioning. That's what the disorder means. Now, I got to thinking of this when I was a child. I was in a car with my mother driving, and my brother was there, and we were going from Dallas to Shreveport, Louisiana. And it was nighttime. I remember seeing lights from a car or from something. All I know is I saw lights, and all of a sudden there was a crash. It was an oil truck, and the driver had fallen asleep at the wheel. And I remember I had a cut under my on my lip, and I was bleeding, and there was a car that stopped. To this day, I remember exactly what happened. Here is a couple. They know there's a crash. There was an ambulance called for my mom, and I remember they saw me. I don't know if I was five. I wasn't an older child, but I remember I was embarrassed because I was bleeding. My lip was bleeding, and I didn't talk. And they put me in the back seat of their car. They said, "Now we're going to take you to the hospital where your mother will be." And I was so grateful because the seat covers were plastic, and it was a plaid, and it had red. I was feeling guilty that I was bleeding, but I kept wiping the blood off of my lower lip. Now, I'm 800 years old. I mean, you know, how could I possibly remember something that long ago? It was because it was traumatic. And it caused pain. I ended up being fine. I think my mom lost, I think she was pregnant at the time and she lost her child. But I'm saying it, I can still see those lights. I still remember the jolt of the feeling of the impact. And so there are things that we, there's no way we would remember after decades of living. But I remember it so distinctly because for me, it was a form of post-traumatic stress.
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0: 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Well, June, we're going to bring on a caller now, a first-time caller to Hope in the Night. Let's welcome Wendy to the program.
1: Well, hello, Wendy. So good to have you with us.
2: Hi, June.
1: Hi. How can we help you?
2: Should I ask my questions first, or do you want me to give you background?
1: I'll take the background and then ask, and you shall receive as best as I can. Thank you.
2: Okay. All right. Thank you. So my family, that consists of me, my husband, and three older kids. We brought in a new child by adoption a couple years ago. It was like a 4 or 5 year process, and then we traveled and we brought her back. And it was a very difficult time. Things escalated pretty quickly into very unsafe behaviors. And
1: unsafe behavior on whose part?
2: On the child's part. And so to give you some idea of what I mean by that, murder threats to our lives. Talking about how it was going to happen, detailed plans, stringing up animals by fake nooses and telling me that's what's going to happen to me tomorrow.
1: Wow. How old was is this, a male or female?
2: So it's a little girl. She was 7 at the time when she first came. And not pretty soon, but after a while, we put up cameras all around our house.
1: Yes.
2: We had to lock up all our sharps and knives because she'd used them against us. We pretty regularly were calling security, calling police, going to urgent care with injuries. My husband had surgery on one of his eyes because of blunt force trauma. He has permanent scarring in both eyes. So, I'm not trying to glorify these things, but just to give you an idea of what severe aggression and unsafe behaviors we're talking about.
1: No, this is important. This is vital. So you're helping me to be specific. Thank you.
2: Okay. And it was getting to the point where if she was playing with other kids, whether it's at school or the neighborhood or at church or Sunday school or in small group, she was trying to hurt them, trying to make them bleed, trying to drown them with their head in the water. She was trying to hurt them. And nobody could see the intent except us, because it was waved away as, oh, she just didn't know. Or it was dismissed as child play, or, oh, she didn't mean that. And we knew differently because by now we had seen patterns.
1: Yes.
2: But we didn't stop and explain to everyone either. We just kind of protected by staying away, keeping our distance after a certain number of times. And with adult men, she was being physically inappropriate. False allegations against us wherever she went. And then CPS was coming after us, saying they're going to remove the other kids in the home. So we started talking about residential care. We'd already had therapists and wraparound and counselors and the social workers from her home country, because it was an international adoption. They were still involved because I had been reporting these things when they first started, because I was like, is this normal? I don't know what to do. And would just say, yeah, just give it time. She'll settle in. Give it time, be patient, get more therapy. And so we were talking at this point down the road. She'd had several diagnoses, tons of services that were kind of going nowhere. Nothing was changing. The predicament for kids from other families who've had kids similar to her with these diagnoses was really not very promising. But we were talking about residential care for the safety for our entire household at that point.
1: Yes.
2: And because we have the other children in the home, too. And
1: of course.
2: Yeah, and they were not doing too well. And so then her care team, which did include social workers from her home country, suddenly said, you know what, let's do residential care pack in our country. And in 6 days, you guys will bring her to us. And so right now she's in her home country. She's in residential care. She's we definitely still have contact. And we're working with the social workers, not really working, but we're getting updates. And, you know, because she is in a very stable, set, non-emotional environment, she's doing quite well. She's very stable, very regulated, which is what she does need. So that's the background. And so she's not been in our home for about 6 months now.
1: Yes.
2: And so I heard, I don't know if that was a live clip or a recorded clip, just now you were talking on air about PTSD.
1: I just spoke those words, yes.
2: Okay.
1: That was me.
2: And so that's what we have been struggling with, but doing better for the most part. I think for me as mom, It's different. It's longer. It seems longer for me as mom, because there's days where I'm feeling hopeful, then something will come up and trigger, and I'll just spiral and start feeling guilty and full of shame. And it's been a long road physically. You know, I completely threw out my back. I couldn't even stand on my 2 feet for about 2 weeks. It was about a month after she left, and I think it was the whole letdown physical of the nervous system. Everything just kind of went literally crashed. But now we're 6 months out. About a month ago, I started feeling more grounded. Like I'm past the initial nervous system activated, and I started trying to figure out, just trying to see how can I turn this back to God and have his truths be what comes to mind to help me through these times I'm spiraling, rather than me just trying to rationalize and common sense and this and that through it. What biblical truth can I hold on to? And I know there's a lot. there's, you know, there's the big points and there's a lot. And then I came across your From Hurt to Hope 10-Day Devotional. It just popped up on Facebook because I have these horrible habits of going on Facebook and frantically trying to connect with somebody because, you know, that's a terrible habit, I know. But the 10-Day Devotional From Hurt to Hope was monumental. And I shared it with two other moms who've gone through almost exactly a similar experience with their adopted children. And they both started it as well. And they both found it incredibly healing. And so for that, thank you.
1: Thank you.
2: And then that's when I went on to your website. I was like, who is this June Hunt? I'm sorry, I didn't know who you were.
1: But that's okay.
2: And it turns out my husband used to listen to you 25 years ago driving home from work. And so
1: oh my goodness.
2: When I mentioned this, he was like, June Hunt? Really? And yeah, so then I looked it up. And so we've come across... So why did I want to talk to you? Well, over this journey, when we first started to seek help, it was kind of hard because the stuff that was the most concerning was stuff that only we saw. It was stuff that only she would do when only we were there. When people were around, she would flip and present in a completely different way.
1: Yes.
2: So we didn't bother to try and explain. For a while, we were just very confused, extremely confused and not really getting what was going on. But when we started to see this was a pattern and this was an actual thing, at that point, I was feeling really, really horrible about myself all the time. Everything just sucked, basically. And I remember
1: even
2: our church,
1: though, sweetheart, you did not cause this. you don't have the ability to cause it. And so I'm just, I want to protect you from false guilt, because it's not your guilt, and it's not anything that you have done. You were seeking to give a home to someone, to a child, that normally there is tenderness, there is appreciation as they get over the initial, I'll say, acclimation. But, sweetheart, this isn't about you at all in terms of causing any of this. This is not normal. It may be difficult for some other people to understand, but they're not living in your home. And many people think, oh, if you just do this, then everything will be fine. And some things would be normal if you would do this, whatever the this is. But this is very challenging, and I respect that you even tried, have been trying. By the way, how old is she now?
2: She's almost 9.
1: Okay. All right, so we're talking about almost 2 years.
2: Yeah.
1: Okay. I'm just going to throw this in. I have a nephew who was adopted, and I remember one day being at my mom's house, and I saw her lavatory, in her bathroom, and it was all busted up. And he, the boy, had taken a hammer and just broke the tile into pieces. And I said, Mom, what happened? And she explained that we knew there were issues, not knowing what they were. I didn't have knowledge, but I remember he ended up permanently being at, like, in a farm where there were others who were challenged. And I remember, at times I would write him and send little things to him, but it wasn't normal. And most people don't have what you, I'm not saying it's identical, but he didn't have the normal child reaction of hugging and cuddling and...
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0: 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So if you, that's when you need to be available, and we're happy to have you, whether it's a simple question about something in God's Word, childhood trauma that you've been carrying for a decade, or anything in between, we're here for you to provide you biblical hope and practical help. Let's continue our call with June and Wendy.
1: Wendy, I want to say this to you. Yeah. I respect you so much. This is tough. This is hard. And to hear you have a husband and there are these three older children and you were seeking to help a child. You adopted a child at age seven. No one would ever dream that there would be all of a sudden murder threats. No, I mean, that is so out of the norm. And yet, what I'm hearing is, while she used knives, I mean, these were tangible, these were specific issues. And I'm sure it was a challenge to every person in your family. Is that not true?
2: It's completely true.
1: Yeah. And you needed to seek safety for her so that she wouldn't follow through and have some terrible future. But just what did you learn? I mean, I respect you because there are so many who would have just thrown their arms up, their hands up and saying, I can't do this. I won't do this because this is not normal behavior. And yet there is a reason for it. What did you discover? Why the drastic murder threats and the use of knives? Do you know about what was the initiation of that in her mind?
2: I do know it wasn't really my question for tonight, but I can talk about that a little bit if you'd like me to.
1: It would be helpful to me to understand.
2: Okay. Sure. So she was diagnosed with reactive attachment disorder. And what that is up to 3 years old, the brain is forming vulnerability and empathy and emotions and trust with a caregiver. And when you don't have a consistent caregiver, or there's severe neglect or other things, but that was not having a consistent caregiver, you don't learn to trust or be vulnerable with anyone or have feelings like empathy. And the brain actually develops differently. They call it developmental trauma. Mm. And that's almost 99.9%, without being there myself to see it and witness it. That's what she endured. And mm-hmm. And so when she lacks the capacity to have cause and effect. She got used to having fear and chaos be her norm. That was her foundation. As our foundation is to have a conscience and feel certain things for people, her foundation became fear and chaos, and that's her norm. So she wasn't intentionally causing us harm or chaos. That's just yes. How she felt safe. And so in her mind, if there's somebody offering you love, it's scary and it's got to be gone. She's got to get rid of it at all costs. And so me coming in a family setting, a child like this will view everybody as a threat, but mostly that primary nurturer, which was me.
1: Yes.
2: And in her mind, she's like, just got to get rid of her, got to get rid of her at all costs. And the concept of the permanency of death is not so severe because she really lacks that developmental concept. And so what happens with children like this is as they get older, they hit puberty, their hormones kick in, and it gets far worse for many more years until their prefrontal lobes start kicking in closer to 25 and they start developing more common sense. And they can look at their lives and say, you know, my life is not going the way I would like it to. I would like to make a change for how I relate to people and the rest of my life, and then start to make changes at that point. And we've been educated by a specialist who has over 40 years experience working with families like this to be able to understand it as much as we do now. At the time, when everything started and we were in the nick of things, we were just like, what the heck is all this? And we learned as we went, but we've learned more now that we have more clarity with her not in our home.
1: Wow.
2: So my question for you, So you're a biblical counselor, which is another thing that drew me to you. In our church, we do have one person who is formally a biblical counselor, and we have some informal trainings for the other women in our church. Mm-hmm. And so when I started to realize how horrible I felt about everything, I did go to her, and I tried to explain. At the time, I was feeling very victimized, and I just felt like everything I was doing was wrong. And I was asking her, can she help me look at this a little better? And that's what I'm asking you, too, if you can help me look at this maybe differently. But over the course of talking to her, having some conversations over the course of several weeks and then months, she was very concerned for the child. And can we just do this for the child? Can we do that for the child? And it was really not what we needed from her because we had professional therapists.
1: Yes, I understand that.
2: And all that. So I understand her heart was for the child, and so was ours. So was ours. And she would give me books to read about other kids who were adopted, but completely different circumstances that didn't even apply here in our case. But it just showed me that she wasn't understanding what I was telling her.
1: Yes.
2: And so I did have to, I stopped talking to her basically, and there was basically no closure to that. And then the same with her husband. They were a team. My husband talked to her husband several times, but he was very much also for the child. Well, can you just try this a little bit more? Can you do that? Can you pray harder? And I'm like, okay. So we stopped talking to them. And at our church, we just kind of avoided them. That was kind of how we've been dealing with it. Like with another, their son, he also said with children, it's a matter of discipline. And I'm like, okay, that doesn't apply here. That doesn't really help. But now, okay, so next week we have VBS at our church. My husband and I wanted to serve in the parents' corner. We are very excited to serve. We're like, we get to serve now. Let's do it. Let's go. And then lo and behold, you know, I can't avoid this. This fellow sister anymore, she's also in the parents' corner. So we are pressed in with a team of five people who will be either sitting there with no parents in the room, visiting parents, or we will be just kind of talking to parents parallel to each other. But we will be seeing her for several hours a day throughout the week, probably praying together in the beginning and the end. And so I'm trying to see how can I get past this feeling of hurt and betrayal and overall discomfort and being misunderstood. And I know, I feel she's, I don't think she means to judge us, but I feel judged. That's where a lot of the shame comes in because the child is no longer in our home and they were asking us to do things to keep the child safe in our home, but it wasn't stuff that was applicable. So I don't know. Do you have any suggestions? So how can I get through this and be able to interact with her peacefully and not avoiding her, not avoiding eye contact, not just being fake nice mm-hmm. and the elephant in the room stands, or does it just stand?
1: Well, as you already know, everyone's experience is different, but I'm talking about specifically the perception that these well-meaning counselors, I mean, we'll give it the benefit of the doubt that they meant well, but that wasn't the need that you had, because you were doing everything you knew, certainly to keep this girl safe and doing what was in her best interest. The problem is the residue that you were living with, and even the fact, and thank you for being candid with me about, you know, the reaction or the impact it had, excuse me, the impact mm-hmm. it had on you, because you were, as you've said, because I wrote this down, I thought this was hugely important. Mm-hmm. You were saying that I felt I was doing everything wrong. I felt guilty. And that's why I came back and said, this isn't guilt of that's true. The one thing I want to start with is to say, first of all, I respect you. The fact that you would seek to work through and even learn about a condition that most people know nothing about, the reactive attachment disorder. Some children cannot, because of what has happened to them, and you've already described, she did not have a nurturer that would be a typical, like you were a mom to your three older children in a way that would be, I'm going to say, a normal nurturing mother. Because moms usually, not all, have a, it's kind of like that mama bear, don't hurt my child, I'll run to a burning home to rescue my child. And the fact that you already had three children and then adopted this child, you were doing this because you cared. You wouldn't do it. And so instead of just going off and treating yourself as your older kids would grow up, you were meeting a need. We are told in the Bible about taking care of the orphans. Mm-hmm. And so I just respect you tremendously. And but I want us to talk about true guilt and false guilt, because you'll be able to also help others who are in the same situation.
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1: One thing I appreciate about you, Wendy, is you were even wanting scripture. You were wanting that which what God actually says. So I'm going to give that to you right now. There's a precious passage in the Bible in Psalm 119, verse 50. Psalm 119, verse 50. My comfort in my suffering is this: your promise preserves my life. You know, you look at that, there is comfort when you realize that even when you are stretched beyond measure, and yet here he says his promise, meaning your promise being means the word of God, preserves my life. And you are right that it is imperative to get wise counsel from God's word. And there are many who just get angry, and they have people who have a critical spirit, or people who just don't understand because they've never been there. They've not been in your shoes. Mm-hmm. I think there are going to be people who won't understand, and what you're talking about is, here was a couple, a husband and wife. They were basically church counselors, meaning counselors from your church, and they totally missed what you were needing, what you were requesting, and they just kept going toward the destructive child and just saying, well, if you do this, that's not what you were, that was not what you were needing at that time. And yes, you were open to do anything to help, but in this case, they missed it. And I think there are times when we have to recognize this person doesn't understand, and there is nothing wrong with at times moving to other people. Jesus did that. And there are times when we are given blessed companionship, blessed individuals in our lives who I grew up in a home I would not wish for anyone. You know, you never choose your family. You don't choose your parents. And so my situation was such that I didn't talk for years because I couldn't explain my existence. My dad had three families going on at the same time. I had a fictitious last name. My dad was cruel, all these things. And so I didn't talk. And for a while, I did not trust people. I did not think they would be there later if they found out my life. And so I prayed. I learned to be very careful who I would share with, because they can wound you, and even if they don't think they're doing that. was a precious scripture that says, he who walks with the wise grows wise. I think if you were to literally pray, Lord, I need wise friends, you know, whether it's two or three, that are wise. and that means they're able to think as God would have them think and literally respond to God's will and to be able to have a person, because I eventually had one person here, I had a Bible teacher. I knew no Bible, and yet then I ended up in high school actually going to a church that, and I'd not been to a biblical church, and so it was all new, but I still couldn't talk. I couldn't tell anybody anything for actually years, but except for one or two here, and one was the Bible teacher. And I didn't mean to do it. I just didn't know what to do. My family was falling apart. So the bottom line is, as for his choice of people that have a wisdom beyond, those who are yielded to the Lord, and it's not being down on other people, it's just everyone is not able to meet the needs that God will use through special relationships. Kind of like how David and Jonathan, when you look at that relationship, David didn't know he had a need. Jonathan didn't know he would be the need meter of the one his dad is trying to kill. But my point is, they were blessed to have a covenant relationship. But my point for you is, you can't trust everyone because people don't understand, and you're not going to be led to share with everyone what you're experiencing with this child. You are doing all you know to do, and I respect you tremendously, because I see what, even in my brother's family, what they had to do. But, you know, everybody doesn't understand when a child is not, quote unquote, nurturing. I'll say of what we would call more normal responses. If it is, and I believe you, there's a reason for her behavior to have reactive attachment disorder. A disorder means it impairs normal functioning. And those who have disorders, there are all kinds of disorders, but a disorder means you don't respond. I mean, in this case, that your child, your adopted daughter, she can't help what happened to her in those early 3 years. But I thought it was fascinating when you said, I'm very aware, the brain does not fully mature until age 25. And you mentioned this. She could make changes around age 25. And I know between 25 and 28, that's when the prefrontal cortex, and you mentioned this, which is right behind the forehead. Everybody has a forehead. And so you put your hand on your forehead, and behind there is the prefrontal cortex. But it's the last, and it's the executive function. It's the part that gives you logical reasoning. But unfortunately, it doesn't develop until it's the last in the brain to develop. And but I thought it was fascinating how you described this, that yes, she will not stay as she is at age 9, which she is now, but almost. But the point is, you have really done research. And a lot of people wouldn't even, they would not go there. They'll just say, I can't deal with this. It certainly is not the norm. But you have invested in her. And even with your family, there's going to be a way that your other kids will have gained wisdom by watching what you have done, what you have been seeking to do. And I don't think everyone is able. Now, you could, if you feel led, you could write it out, write a letter to them explaining what this couple or what this woman did to try to help, and you could express some appreciation there. But you need to be led by the Lord as to if you do this. There are times it can be wonderfully helpful where you could be used by God, but I don't know if she's teachable. That's because all people who are in positions of, whether it's counselor, whatever, teacher, not everyone is teachable. Do you think she's teachable?
2: I don't know. I know she has a lot of years of experience working with women in abuse situations. So mm-hmm. She's not like a beginning or new counselor.
1: Well, let's do it this way. The Holy Spirit, the job of the Holy Spirit, in part, is to convict us, to counsel us. And then he has fruit. There's peace. If you have peace about doing this, you could seek to do this with the prayer that she would be teachable and understand what could have been of help. But if she's not, let's let the Spirit of God give you His peace that passes understanding. That if this is a type of approach to help her, if not, the Lord can deal with her, but you'll have either a peace or a lack of peace.
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5: Foundations of Freedom, a look at America's founding principles and the leaders who shaped our nation.
6: March 4th, 1865. The Civil War was nearing its end. The nation was exhausted, divided, and grieving. On that day, President Abraham Lincoln delivered his second inaugural address, just 700 words, spoken in about 7 minutes. 41 days later, Lincoln would be assassinated. Yet the words he spoke that day still echo through history. In that brief address, Lincoln referenced God 14 times, spoke of prayer, and quoted scripture repeatedly. He reminded Americans that both sides of the conflict shared a common faith, saying both read the same Bible and pray to the same God, and each invokes his aid against the other. Lincoln understood that political division alone could not explain the nation's crisis. More than 160 years later, America still wrestles with division, truth, and our dependence on God. The question is whether we'll remember the wisdom Lincoln left behind.
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2: Listen, you wonder, can this story get any worse? 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And that's exactly what happened, because in prison, the mother heard the gospel on our radio broadcast, A New Beginning, and she put her faith in Jesus Christ and she stopped drinking. So she started praying for her daughter to come to faith, and the daughter finally did. And then the daughter wrote me, I lost two sisters, but the Lord has given me many new sisters in Christ. Isn't that beautiful? That's what God can do. It's never too late to come back home, and that's true. You say, well, I've made a mess of my life. God specializes in bringing good despite bad. You watch what the Lord will do for you.
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4: I have a friend whose car lost its fan belt. You know what she did? She used her pantyhose, purple no less, as a substitute. She managed to get to the mechanic and told him that her fan belt had broken. No, ma'am, he said, if that were true, you could not have gotten here. Then he opened the hood, saw the pantyhose, and started laughing. He called the other mechanics, and they are still laughing. In fact, those pantyhose are hanging on a nail in his shop. What's the point? Well, I'm not sure, but I wanted to tell you the story. Maybe God provides where He leads. She was, after all, going to church. I'm Steve Brown. You think about that. Share what you just heard with a friend. 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
9: Even as God is in control of every nation, every government, God allows evil men to rule over nations to chasten God's people. Did you know that? He puts people in government to not only persecute the church or to do things that we don't really like. And God says, do I get your attention? Am I getting your attention?

0: Welcome to Somebody Loves You Radio, the Bible teaching ministry of Roel Reese in Diamond Bar, California. We are thankful that you've joined us today as we move toward the conclusion of our Liberty series by looking at Romans 13. Roel will examine the believer's relationship to government and civic responsibility. While Christians are called to live as citizens of heaven, God also instructs us to be faithful citizens here on earth, showing respect for authority, praying for our leaders, and contributing to the well-being of our communities. Here's Roel Reese with today's message, Our Relationship to the State.
1: This is a very, very difficult chapter. And the reason I say that is because we have problems and we have situations with our government. Well, you say, well, if government is corrupt, do I have to obey government? Well, we'll get that in a moment. But I think that we need as Christians to understand, number one, that God is in control of government.

0: Amen. And I'm going to tell you something you're not going to like. And this is biblical. That even as God is in control of every nation, every government, God allows evil men to rule over nations to chasten God's people. Did you know that? God uses governments many times. He puts people in government to not only persecute the church or to do things that we don't really like. And God says, do I get your attention? Am I getting your attention? And this is something we all need to realize and to see what God says in his word. So I just want to make sure that you guys understand that Paul the Apostle is not flipping out or going in a different direction. Paul believed in obeying government. He's going to speak up. Four times he uses the name God, for God set up the whole thing. The standards are set up by God. So let me go back just a little bit here. But let's go to chapter 13 and verse 1 of the book of Romans as we move through here. Let every soul be subject or be submitted to the governing authorities. For there is no authority except from God. There it is, from God. And the authorities that exist are appointed by who? God. Man has nothing to do with it. God is the one that appoints. God is the one that lifts up one and puts on the other. Again, verse 1. So let every soul be in submission to the governing authorities, which means not only government, who? Police, the military, all these government agencies that have been given, established by God. And then the second part, he says, for there is no authority except from who? From God. Underline that. From God. 1 Peter chapter 2, 17 and 18 says the same thing. And then he says this, he says, except from God and the authorities, plural. See, it's not just police, military, any government agency. And the authorities that exist are appointed by God, not by men, by God. And God appoints them for good or for evil. You see, the presidency of the United States for good or for evil. That's why I'm telling you, I'm sharing with you, vote the next time we have to vote. Pray now and vote for the right person. If you want to see America and you want to see your children and your grandchildren, man, do better in the future to come. And we have here where the Roman government not only became corrupt, it was corrupt, but yet the church obeyed government until it came where they had say, Caesar is Lord or Jesus is Lord. And that may come one day. And then you're going to have to make up your mind. You're either for Jesus or you're for the government. And third, verse 2. Here's now the warning for penalty of judgment. He says, therefore, because of this, whoever resists the authority resists the ordinance of God. And those who resist will bring judgment on themselves. Notice what he's saying here. If you break the law, you're going to pay the penalty of breaking the law. I mean, that's the way it is. God has established that. Civil government has its source in the Almighty God. And civil power and authority is appointed and ordained by who? By God. By God himself. I love that. By God himself. And then we know as the Christians, they're not called to overthrow a government, which we see in other countries of the world that try to overrun the government. When we know that freedom has been given to us and God is big enough to intervene, but think of all the communist countries today that control the people, control the state. And we see that right now we have so many problems in the world today. I mean, Russia, China, Korea, I mean, all these places, Africa. And Jesus says, when you hear of wars and rumors of wars, be ready. The sign of his coming. But the time is not yet, he said. Because God is not willing that any should perish, but all should come to repentance. That's the heart of God. He doesn't want anybody to perish. He gives opportunity to everyone and anyone that wants to come to Christ. Verse 2 again. Therefore, whoever resists the authority resists the ordinances of God. And those who resist, notice, those who break the law, will bring judgment on themselves. You're going to get punished. And so here he's talking about government. If you break the law, you're going to pay. You cheat on your income taxes, they come after you. You're going to go to jail. You're going to pay your debt. I mean, that's just the way it is. The ordinances of God, and those who resist will bring judgment on themselves. Verse 3, for rulers are not a terror to good works, but to evil, to those that break the law, then that's what they're there for, to protect us. Do you want to be afraid of the authority? Do what is good, do what's right, and you will have praise from the same. So this is what Paul's talking about here, doing what's right. Verse 4, for he is God's minister. Isn't that cool? Mark that. Because God has put him there as his servant to protect us. God's minister to you for good. There it is again. But if you do evil, then be what? Afraid. For he does not bear the sword in vain. Underline those things. He does not bear the sword in vain. The symbol of power, notice, inflicting punishment to the lawbreaker. He doesn't bear the sword in vain, for he is God's minister, an avenger to execute wrath on him who is practicing evil, the murderers, the rapists, the child molesters, I mean the pornographers, all these people that are evil. When they get caught, they're going to pay big time. Verse 5. Now, conscience sake, your conscience. He says, therefore, because of this, you must be subject, not only because of wrath, but also because of your conscience. It's not because it says 30 miles an hour, but your conscience. You know what's right. Your conscience tells you whether it's evil or it's what? It's good or bad. Evil is light or darkness. And so you have this conscience. It's a little alarm that goes off in your mind that says what you're doing is wrong. Don't do it. You're going to pay the consequences. And so as I was reading this whole thing, it was just incredible because the Bible does not teach rebellion against government, but submission to government. Submission to government and those things especially that are right. And then the example was given one day by looking at Nero, where Caesar Nero began to hate Christians because the Christians were changing the world. They were making an effect. Look at the church today. Can the government really close our doors? Can the government really say the church is really becoming a real force in this country? I don't think so. I really don't think so. The time will come when churches really serve God, they love God, and they're going out and being a witness to people, and people not only hate you, but we begin to see people repenting because they see the light in your life. They see that you belong to Jesus Christ as Lord and Savior. That's what the Bible teaches. It's so sad today to look at the church. And the Bible says in the last days, what? For many will give not only themselves over to sin, but the love of many will become cold. The love of many will become cold. You say that's today. That's today, my friends. That's today. Look at the church today all over the country, all over the world. The church is diminishing, not only diminishing, but they're not exalting Jesus Christ. They're exalting the world. They're living for the world, not for Christ. I mean, here we have the whole thing that is given to us here. Verse 6, he says, for because of this, you also, here we go, pay taxes. Also pay taxes, for they are God's ministers. The IRS that you hate, they're God's ministers. And if you don't pay, then they get you, they charge you interest to pay back. So here he talks about taxes, the IRS. And then verse 7, he says, render therefore to all their dues. You see, here it is, the responsibility to all Christians to do what's right and to give to government what belongs to government. Notice, all their due, taxes to whom taxes are due, customs to customs are due, fear of whom is fear. So we have these laws given to us to protect us, to watch over us, believe it or not. And the problem begins is when you and I are moving away from government, moving away from the truth, and we begin to be just like the world. The world cheats on their taxes. The world does whatever they can evil. But as children of the Lord, we've been born again of the Holy Spirit. We receive Christ. We have the light. The darkness has moved away. How can we live our conscience bear witness when we're actually cheating and not giving to God what belongs to God and to Caesar what belongs to Caesar? He says, Jesus said, Peter, give to Caesar what belongs to Caesar and give to God what belongs to God. I didn't say it. He said it. And if you're not doing, shame on you. Don't call yourself a Christian. Seriously. Because how can you do this, even studying the Word of God, reading the Word of God, and today you're going to be more responsible because you're sitting here hearing the truth of God in His Word. So Paul's very straight out when he talks here.
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0: And then he says in verse 8 to 10, notice he says in verse 8, he says, owe no one anything except to love one another, for he who loves another has fulfilled the law. So here he doesn't really mean that you can buy a car, you know, by making a loan. That's fine. But when you make a loan and you know that you have this loan, but you can't pay it, then why do you make the loan? I mean, you got your credit card, nothing with credit cards, nothing wrong. I have a credit card, but I pay it on time. I pay it every month so I don't have interest. And the thing about it is that you have a credit card. A lot of times people have credit cards and they think that is cash. And at the end of the month, you get your bill and you get 20% interest when you don't pay your charge. Then he goes on. He says in verse 9, for the commandments, you shall not commit adultery. So now he brings in the other commandments here, giving you the second law, part of the second law, the last six commandments. Of the 10. He says, for the commandments, he said, you shall not commit adultery, you shall not murder, you shall not steal, you shall not bear false witness, you shall not covet. If there's any other commandment, are all summed up in the saying, namely, you shall love your neighbor as yourself. Notice that what he's saying here. If we love our fellow men, then we would treat what? Everybody else with love. Not hating people, not talking to people in such a way that we're offending them or behind their backs. But here Paul is bringing out the letter of the second law here, the 10 commandments and the last six commandments. For the commandment says you shall not commit adultery. And you say, well, I haven't committed adultery with any woman. Well, you could commit adultery in your mind. Remember in Matthew chapter 5 and 6 and 7? You sit there and you lust after a woman or a man, if you're a woman. Now we have men with men, women with women. What are you doing? You're breaking one of the Ten Commandments. You're guilty. It's sin. And then you shall not murder. You say, well, I've never pulled the trigger on anybody. But how many times we kill people with our mouth? Hate. We murder people every single week. And then how about you shall not steal? Well, if you don't pay your taxes, you're stealing. If you don't make your payments to Macy's or wherever it is, you're stealing. You got to come to that place, you guys. We're living in the last days. You want to be a real Christian, then do what God says. Do what God says. Don't play games with God. And that's why we sit here and study the Word of God every Sunday, every Wednesday, because we want God's Word not only to affect my life, I want God's Word through the Holy Spirit to do what? To affect my life and to convict my life so that I can do what's right. And then he says, you shall not covet. You go down the street and you see this nice little car, little vet, or little Porsche. I've done that. Wow. Coveting. Whatever it is you're coveting for. He says, and if there's any other commandment, are all summed up in the saying, namely, you shall love your neighbor as yourself. All is summed up in love. If you really have love, you're going to do what you're going to obey. You're going to do what's right. Verse 10. He says, love does not harm to a neighbor. Therefore, love is the fulfillment of what? Of the law. If you really love somebody, you're not going to hurt that person. You're going to love them. You're going to treat them right. And here he says, love does not harm to a neighbor. And then he starts in verse 11, he says, notice, and do this knowing. Now he's going to do, right before he closes the chapter, okay? He's going to talk to you. So I want to talk to you this morning before we conclude about the coming of the Lord. How important it is. I mean, Paul doesn't mess around, man. Paul says, before I conclude, I've been talking to you about politics and the laws. But I'm going to talk to you now about what's really happening and what's going to happen. And it begins in verse 11. And do this, knowing, okay? Do we know? Of course we know. Look around. Do we know that Jesus is coming again? Yes, we do. We have Matthew 24, Mark 13, Luke 21. We have all of Paul's epistles. We have the book of Revelation. I mean, how can we not know that? We have the book of Isaiah. We have the minor prophets, Zechariah, Micah, Malachi, all these books that talk about the coming of the Lord. And then in the New Testament, prophecy being fulfilled. So Paul wants to make sure and do this, knowing the time. So if I know the time, how shall I live? What shall I be doing? Making sure that I'm ready to meet the Lord, number one. Watch what he says. That now is high time to wake up out of sleep. For now my salvation is closer than when I first believed in Jesus Christ. Isn't that cool? That I first believed in Jesus Christ. Behold, I come quickly, Jesus said. And if Jesus Christ is coming back again, then what are we doing concerning the coming of the Lord Jesus Christ? Do we really believe that? Verse 12. He says, the night is far spent. The day is at hand, notice. Because of this, let us cast off the works of darkness and let us put on the armor of light. If you know Jesus is coming, why are you living in darkness when you should cast off the works of darkness and live in the light? I mean, this is heavy what Paul is saying here. This is being fulfilled today. In the Old Testament, the prophets that are giving that are concerning the coming of the Lord, and then here into the New Testament. If he would come this morning after we leave here, would you be ready? Would you be ready? When you go home, read the parable of the 10 virgins in Matthew 25, verses 1 through 12. Read it. You blow your mind. You got to be ready. You can't be playing games. Jesus is coming. And then verse 13, he says, let us walk properly. Are you walking properly? As in the day, notice, not in rivalry or drunkenness or lewdness or lust, not in strife or envy. You know, you used to live like that. You don't live like that longer. You might be drinking here in the church. You might still have a girlfriend or a boyfriend. You might still be committing adultery, lying, cheating. And then coming to church on Sunday mornings and sitting here like everything's okay when it's not. What about your conscience? What about the conviction of the Holy Spirit in my life, in your life? Do I really want to go to heaven? Do I really want God to use my life? Then my life has to be right before God. And maybe that's why God's not using your life, because you're not right before God. And then, do you have an urgency for the non-believers, your family, your friends? I mean, churches should be packed out if every Christian should invite someone on Sunday morning. Can you imagine there would be no room in any church? And the reason is because you love your neighbors, you love your friends, you love your families. You don't want them to go to hell. When is the last time you led somebody to the Lord? When is the last time you invited someone to church? These are things that we need to do as believers if we really truly believe in God's judgment. Because Paul says here, let us walk properly as in the day, not in rivalry, notice, not in wild parties and all these things, or drunkenness, not in lewdness or lust, not in strife or envy. And then he says this, 14, but put on the Lord Jesus Christ. Isn't that heavy? Put on the Lord Jesus Christ. How do I do that? Well, look what he says. And make no provision for the flesh to fulfill the lust of the flesh. How do you do that? Don't feed the flesh. Feed the spirit. Get rid of your flesh. Get rid of the lust in your life, the magazines, the movies, whatever it is, your computer, if that's making you stumble, throw it away, give it to somebody. Would you want to go to hell and continue there? How valuable is your soul? Do you really believe in heaven? Do you really believe in hell? Go home and get rid of everything that is evil. If you really want God's peace, if you want God to use your life, get rid of everything that is not good for you. Because we walk in purity, righteousness, holiness. That's who we are as Christians.
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0: And the church today is not walking in righteousness. They're not walking in holiness. They're doing whatever they want to do. And I'm not talking about the whole church, but I know that a lot of the church are doing that. And yet, I want to be found walking by the Holy Spirit. Listen, obeying God's word. That's important. 2 Corinthians chapter 6, 14. Be you not unequally yoked together with an unbeliever, for what fellowship has light with darkness? No fellowship. No fellowship. That's young people having a boyfriend, girlfriend in the world. You can't do that. You can't do that. You can't partake of the world and call yourself a Christian. There's no possible way. And then lastly, and let me conclude with this. This is so cool. Because Paul here in verse 11 to the end of the chapter, first of all, he says these three words as he concludes. Wake up, clean up, and grow up. If you don't do that, you're in trouble. And I would pray this morning that the Holy Spirit has spoken to us as He spoke to me this week. I hope He spoke to you. And I hope you saw my heart this morning as I gave to you the gospel of Jesus Christ.
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3: March 4th, 1865, the Civil War was nearing its end. The nation was exhausted, divided, and grieving. On that day, President Abraham Lincoln delivered his second inaugural address, just 700 words spoken in about 7 minutes. 41 days later, Lincoln would be assassinated. Yet the words he spoke that day still echo through history. In that brief address, Lincoln referenced God 14 times, spoke of prayer, and quoted scripture repeatedly. He reminded Americans that both sides of the conflict shared a common faith, saying both read the same Bible and pray to the same God, and each invokes His aid against the other. Lincoln understood that political division alone could not explain the nation's crisis. More than 160 years later, America still wrestles with division, truth, and our dependence on God. The question is whether we'll remember the wisdom Lincoln left behind.
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15: So this is what John is getting at. He wants you to know where you came from. He says, beloved, if God, if, underline that biggest word in the Bible to me, beloved, if God so loved us, we, look at this, John includes himself, we ought also to love one another. Are you with me, somebody? We ought also, what? Watch verse 12. Now here he comes. No man. How many? No man has seen God at any time. If we love one another. Look at this. If we love one another, God dwelleth in us. God lives in us. And his love is perfected in us. Ooh. God lives in us. Wait a minute. If we love one another, God lives in us. I thought you had to jump around the church and holler and scream and run around the building three or four times. No, he says if we love one another, really love one another, he said God is living in us. If you love, and his love, watch this, is being perfected in us. Now that's a good one. How is his love being perfected in us? Because all of us are not lovable. See, some of you say, well, I can love them if they love me. No, he wants you to love them without them loving you. He wants us to love them even though they're cursing you, they're lying on you, saying all kind of things. He wants you to love them because if not, it's going to mess you up. So his love is perfected in us. And then all you got to do is think about how we did him. And then you can understand why they do you like that. Did you see that? I better leave that alone. Because the more you deal with people that, especially your family members, your wife, your husband, your children, your grandchildren, the more you deal with them and they're ornery, disobedient, disrespectful, thank you, brother. But wait, watch this. The more God is perfecting your love. And God said, if you can love them with all of their honoriness and all they, how they disrespect and all of their disobedience and all, if you can love them, he said, you got a taste of how I love you when you were out there with all that disobedience. He said, all I'm doing is perfecting your love. So the next time you have trouble with your children, just look at them and say, you know what? I love you. I know you're hard-headed. I know you don't do what I say. You don't mind half the time, disrespectful, whatnot. That's all right. You tell them, I love you anyway. And there's nothing you can do about it. Come here, give mama a hug. Come here, give me, give daddy a hug. Come here. They wouldn't know what to do. Matter of fact, you wouldn't have to tell them to leave the house. They'd be gone. Mama gone crazy. Daddy gone crazy. No, God is perfecting your love. When you have an attitude where you want to, amen, retaliate, you want vengeance, and you're angry, and you're going to vent your anger and whatnot, how dwelleth the love of God in you? God said, I could have vented my anger on you. And had I vented my anger on you, you wouldn't even be here today. So his love is perfecting. That took me a while to get that one. I mean, it took me a lot of prayer, too. His love is perfected in us. You see that? If we love one another. He knows it's difficult. And I can imagine, if I can say it like this, it was difficult for him to love you and me too. But he did. So now watch 13. That's why you got to get this. You got to get it. Hereby know we. Look at John again. He includes himself. Hereby know we. That we. Look at that we. Hello, somebody. Hereby know we that we dwell, live, abide in him. And he in us, because he hath given us of his spirit. That's the Holy Ghost. That's the Holy Spirit. He's given us of his spirit. So he's saying, I'm making sure that you're capable of loving everybody, because the same spirit that I have to love everybody is the same spirit I'm giving you. So you're without excuse. Amen. You're without excuse. I'm giving you the exact same Holy Spirit that I have. Can you imagine you have the same Holy Spirit that God has? Because he had given us. And watch this, it didn't cost you a dime. Didn't have to go through any changes. You didn't even have to change your clothes. Because he had given, underline that in your Bible, given us of his Spirit. Did you see that? When I watch 14. And we have seen and do testify that the Father sent the Son to be the Savior of the world. I want you to know there's no salvation in any other. Neither is there any name under heaven whereby we must be saved but the name of Jesus. I don't care what people try to teach you, what they try to say to you. If they're not lifting up the Lord Jesus Christ, there's no salvation in what they're talking about. We don't have but one Savior. I don't care how good you try to act, without the Savior, you're not going to make it. How many know people act good while the light's on them? We have seen and do testify that the Father sent the Son, the Lord Jesus, to be the Savior of the world. Is he? Is he the Savior of the world? Does that mean black, white, brown, yellow, red? That means everybody in the world. Watch this now. Whosoever shall confess that Jesus is the Son of God, God dwelleth in him, and he in God. Why is that so important? Because a lot of people don't believe that Jesus was born of the Virgin Mary. They do not believe that Jesus, amen, grew up, amen, in Bethlehem. I mean, in Jerusalem. Are you with me, somebody? They do not believe that Jesus was a carpenter. Amen. Until his dad died, and apparently he took over the leadership of the house until he came into his earthly ministry at 30 years old. And for 3.5 years, he walked this earth as God, Emmanuel with us. So whosoever shall confess that Jesus is the Son of God, God dwelleth, lives, abides in him, in her, lives in him or her, and he in God. So I don't care about what church, what denomination you are part of. I mean to know, denomination don't save you. I'm sorry, denomination do not save you. 323 different denominations the last time I counted, and none of them can save you. Are you with me, somebody? But there is a Savior who can save every one of you, but his name is Jesus. Are you with me, somebody? Now watch this, watch this, watch this, watch this, watch this. And we have known and believed, 16, and we have known and believed the love that God had to us. Notice that, to us, we. He continues to include himself in this whole dialogue. We have known and believed the love that God had to us. Watch this, here he comes again. God is love. God is what?
5: Love.
15: And he or she that dwelleth or lives or abides in love lives and abides in God. Did you see that? And watch it, and God in him or her. How do we know that you have God in you? Because of the love of God that exudes from you. I used to love the commercial with the Pillsbury Doughboy, and they press his stomach and he so every time somebody press your stomach, you ought to say, Lord Jesus, I thank you, I love you, Lord. Because he dwells in you. Did you see that? And God in him. Watch 17, here we come. Herein is our love made perfect. You're talking about perfecting your love again. I think really God gives you a bunch of adversaries, give you a bunch of folks that don't agree with you, a bunch of folks that don't like you, a bunch of folks that's, amen, got your name out there on the website like they got mine, a bunch of folks that's saying all kind of stuff. As long as they lying, it's okay. Are you with me, somebody? Herein is our love made perfect, he said, that we may have boldness in the day of judgment. So what God is saying is he's allowing those things to happen in your life just to see how much love of God you really have in you. Anybody ready to pass the test? Anybody ready to pass the test? You can say like I said the other week, boy, sometimes I just feel like I can slap your face till your ears ring like chapel bells, boy. But that Holy Ghost won't let you do it, boy. That Holy Ghost won't. He said, no, you pray for him. You pray for him. You ask God's blessing on him. I said, Lord, I want to clock him, Lord. I want to clock him. That's why they think Christians are silly and think you wimps. You're not wimps, you're not silly. You just have your power under control. Are you with me, somebody? When you feel with the Holy Ghost, Lord said, no, that's why he say if somebody slapped you upside your head, turn the other cheek. I got a Brookfield version. If they slap that one, we have no more Bible. We don't have no more Bible. He's not intended for you to sit there and just let folks slap you back and forth. Slap you. You slap, bam, you slap me? Oh, no, you didn't slap me. And then you turn the other cheek, bam, slap you again. Oh, no, you didn't do that. Well, I'm sorry right now, brother, but you don't have no more Bible. Ain't no more Bible now. If you show me another part of that, I'll change my subject. Brookfield come out of you. Lower bottoms come out of you. So now, wait, let me go back here. I love you all so much. And we have known and believed the love that God had to us. God is love. Watch this. And he or she that dwelleth or lives in or abides in love lives in and abides in God, and God in him or her. I just had to do that again. 17. Here is our love made perfect. God's always talking about perfecting your love. So the next time you have an argument, I had a brother confront me in the airport, and Corn was with me. I could have grabbed him by the throat and body slammed him so many times. He was in my face then. Then he was getting closer and closer. And I was just saying, just come on, keep on. I'm from West Oakland. As soon as you get it within range, as soon as you get within range, I'm going to fire this missile. Ain't that you walk up on me and you selling wolf tickets? No, I'm going to buy a few of them. I'm going to buy a couple of them. Don't do that. I'm not, we're Christians. We're not stupid. Somebody was telling me in our neighborhood, people were breaking in the houses while the people were in it. I say, really? You say, yeah, just around the corner from where you live, Bishop. I say, really? Tell them to come around to my house. Tell them I'm going to leave the door open. Just come right on in. You ain't got to break in. Just come on in. Soon as you step across that door, I'm going to light your fire. You understand that? I'm going to light you up. I don't know what people think. They just can come in your house, break in your house, take care of your, rape your wife, rape your, tear up your house, steal your stuff, and you sitting there calling 911, and ain't nobody answering 9011. You better protect yourself, protect your house. Amen. Don't you write me, I see you. That's not Christian, Brother Bob. Really? Is this Acts Full Gospel Church? I'm just trying to tell you how love really works in the love of God. You read the Old Testament, you see God killed a whole lot of folks. He gave them a chance, he gave them every chance, and then he came back and killed them. One of the people was his own people. He had the ground open up and swallowed a whole bunch of them in one day and then closed back up on them. They didn't have to worry about the undertaker. They didn't have to worry about getting a plot. God had the plot and the undertaker all in one. He opened up the ground and swallowed them up, and then he closed the ground up. Nowadays, we just milquetoast.
16: Well, whatever their people, well, whatever they do, Brother Bob, you're just scared. That's all, you're just scared. Come on, I got to go.
15: Herein is our love made perfect, that we may have boldness in the day of judgment, because as he is, so are we in this world. I remember when the Lord Jesus went into the temple, John chapter 2, and he saw the people, amen, in the lobby selling doves and money changing and stealing money from the people. He got so angry, he went back outside and made him a whip of small cords. Read the second chapter of John. Made him a whip and came back in and beat everything, everybody out of the temple, kicked over the tables, the money changers. Sweet Jesus, sweet Jesus, sweet Jesus. What are you doing, Jesus? I'm cleaning the temple. I'm cleaning. But we use broom and dustpan. Yeah, but I use a whip. I use a whip. Beat all the people. The money changers kicked over the tables and everything else. And you want to tell me that we serve a milquetoast God that wants you to suffer? That wants you to be taken advantage of? When he says, greater is he that is in you than he that is in the world. What are you doing? I'm not going to finish this. So go to 17 again. Herein is our love made perfect. So God said, I'm sending you through all that adversarial stuff, all that stuff coming against you. I'm doing it because I'm trying. When you get to the point where you can love them, where you can love your enemy, when you can love them in spite of whatever they're doing, in spite of whatever they're saying, in spite of whatever they're trying to do to you, when you get to the point where you can really love them but hate what they do, but love them, then God says you're being perfected. Ooh, I need the altar call right there. He said that we may have boldness in the day of judgment. When the Lord judges us, he'd be able to say, well done, good and faithful servant. They tried to provoke you. They tried to make you angry. They tried to upset you. They tried to get you to go off. They tried to get you to start cussing. They tried to get you to start. But you fooled them. And you allowed the Holy Ghost to constrain you. You shook your head and you said, I know the time. I know the time. Thank God it's past. Because as he is, so are we in this world. Now, go to 18. I got to go. There is no fear in love. Uh-oh. There is no fear in love. What is that? What does that really mean? I mean, when somebody, most people that come at you with fear are trying to invoke fear in you, make you fearful. Most of them are bullies. They're hoping that their bullying you is going to cause you to submit and be humble and be afraid. They're hoping that you're going to change over from faith into fear. But when you stand up and you say, well, 2 Timothy 1:7 said, God didn't give me the spirit of fear. So if God didn't give me the spirit of fear, who's trying to give it to me? If God didn't give you the spirit of fear, then who's giving it to you? He gave you a spirit of power and of love and of a sound mind. power and love and what? So there's no fear in love, he says. So when you really have the love of God, you're not afraid of anybody. You're not afraid of their wolf tickets. You're not afraid of what they're saying. You're not afraid of how they're coming against you. Matter of fact, you can look at most of them and laugh. And you can tell them like the three pigs told the fox, you can huff and puff, but you will never blow my house down in the name of Jesus. See, when you really stand on the promises of God, how many know God's not going to let people mess over you for life? They might try, but how many know God's going to take care of them? He said, vengeance is mine, said the Lord. He said, I will repay. You don't have to get them. God said, I'm going to get them. He said, fret not yourself over those evildoers because they'll soon be cut off. There's no fear in love. Underline that in your Bible, somebody. You need to say that every day of your life. Come on back in the city. Come on back. Amen. Walk the streets. Come on. Drive up and down the streets. Come on. There's no fear, what? But perfect love. Now watch what he said. Perfect love. In other words, you perfected your love because of all that adversity and all those evil people that's been coming against you, including your children and grandchildren. But perfect love casts out what? So as God is perfecting your love, he's also knocking all of the fear out of you. And once all of the fear is wiped out of you, you're 100% love. There's no fear in love, but perfect love, a love that's been perfected, it's casting out fear. What does it cast out?
5: Fear.
15: Watch this, because fear has torment. In other words, fear, amen, watch this now, fear involves torment. You can't sleep at night. You're tossing and turning, pulling your hair out, nerves like a cricket, got all kind of lorazepam and all kind of Valiums and all kind of Ritalins and all kind of Reds and all kind of some of the other stuff we used to drop. What is that? Because fear, watch this now, had torment. Can't sleep at night. When you do wake up, the sheets are all wrapped around your neck. You're about to kill your own self. Fear has torment. And watch this. He or she that feareth or is fearing is not made perfect in love. In other words, God says your love, the love of God is not being perfected in your life. Because those people, the adversaries that's coming against you, are stealing your sleep, robbing your health. You got more pills than a drugstore. Matter of fact, you got so many pills you get confused as to which one you should take or how many you already took. He that feareth is not made perfect in love. I'm taking my time for a reason. Now watch verse 19. Here it comes. We love him. Do we? We love him because he first, watch this, he first loved. We love him because he first loved. Watch verse 20. If any man, any woman say, I love God, and hateth his brother, her brother, he is a liar. I don't care what you say. I'll never love that person. You don't know what they did to me, Brother Bob. Yeah, but you don't know what you did to cause the Lord Jesus to die on a rugged cross for sins that he never committed. If a man say, I love God, and hated his brother, he is a liar. So you can't really be saved and filled with the Holy Spirit and still running around talking about you hate so-and-so, you hate this one, you hate the molester, you hate the liar, you hate the one that did you, you hate. You cannot. He said, if you do try to do it, he says, you are a liar. I didn't call you a liar. He says you are a liar. Not just, for he that loveth not his brother or his sister whom he hath seen, how can he love God whom he hath not seen? He said, in this commandment have we from him, all of us, that we who loveth God, read it. Oh, half of you. Read it again. That he who loveth God, what? So the love of God makes you free, saints of God. Human love can put you in bondage. So saints of God, God is love, and he loves the world so much that he allows them the freedom to live like they want to live until he has enough with their behaviors. Then he'll take action. But he'll give them every opportunity to be saved. And then he'll pour out his wrath on those who reject his son, the Lord Jesus. Why doesn't he do something now? Why don't you do something now? And the Lord said, because he's long-suffering, not willing that any should perish. God's not happy when people go to hell, saints of God. He didn't make hell for people. He made hell for Satan and his demons. But when people go to hell, I'm sure it breaks his heart. And because he's long-suffering, not willing that any should perish, but that all should come unto repentance and that all would be saved. People want to know why we go out knocking on doors to a neighborhood, amen, that's rough and woolly and wild. That's why, Acts 4 gospel, we must go into the highways and hedges and compel people to come to the Lord Jesus Christ and be saved. We go because we love them. We go because such were some of us. We go because none of us had anybody to come knock on our door and tell us about the Lord Jesus. Somebody knock on your door and tell you to awake or read the Watchtower. They didn't tell you about Jesus saves. That he's the only savior of sinners.
17: Hallelujah.
15: I remember the Lord Jesus hates sin. He hates sin, but he loves sinners. I said he hates sin, but he loves sinners. He's the only one. He's the only one that can heal our sin-sick society. So, saints of God, we demonstrate, we prove, we have evidence that we love God by loving one another. I don't know about you, I'm not finished with the message. I'm going to pull in right here. Because I feel like in my spirit there's some of you that are holding on to unforgiveness. You're holding on to things, and it's only hindering you. Because God said, because of that you refuse to love that person, you're still holding what they've done to you, what they did to you. He says, that's why I can't bless you any further until you get delivered from that where you're standing right now. If I'm talking to you, I want you to stand on your feet.
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18: This is Bishop Bob Jackson. I'd just like to give somebody an opportunity to make Jesus Christ the Lord of your life. If you're ready right now, I'd like for you to repeat this prayer after me. Lord Jesus, forgive me for all of my sins. I believe that you died on the cross and you were buried. And on the third day, God the Father raised you from the dead. And right now, Lord Jesus, I open the door to my heart and I receive you into my heart as my Lord and my Savior. Thank you, Lord Jesus.
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My name is Steve Gregg and we're live for an hour each weekday afternoon so we can take the calls of listeners like you who want to bring up questions you have about the Bible, about the Christian faith, maybe disagreements you have with the host. Feel free to give me a call during this hour. It's a good time. We have some lines open. That may not be true a little while from now. Yesterday when we went off the air, we still had people waiting who had not called early enough to get on. But you can certainly get on. I guarantee it. You call now, you'll get on the program today. The number is 844-484-5737. That's 844-484-5737. Now, tonight we have our Zoom meeting. This happens on the first Wednesday of each month. So it's only a monthly occurrence. You know, there are some species of fruit flies that live less than a month, so this would be for them a once-in-a-lifetime opportunity. Hopefully you live longer than a month, but it's still a very rare opportunity, only once a month, to come, unless you are perhaps a fruit fly. But you're welcome if you are. But mostly people live longer than that, so you might get another chance if you miss this one. But it comes around only once a month, and this is that time. It's that time. Make a note on your calendar. It's at 7 o'clock tonight, Pacific time, and different time in different time zones. But every first Wednesday of the month, 7 o'clock p.m. Pacific time, we have a Zoom meeting. Everyone's welcome to join. If you want to know how to log into that, you just go to our website, thenarrowpath.com. There's a tab there that says announcements.

0: and there you'll find the login code. And if you just use that, you'll be with us tonight, 7 o'clock Pacific time. We welcome you to join us. It's a Q&A, just like this radio show is, only with faces attached, not just voices. All right, we're going to go to the phones now and talk to Hendrick in North Carolina. Hendrick, welcome to The Narrow Path. Thanks for calling.
1: Hello, Steve. Can you hear me?
0: Yes, sir.
1: Okay. I've been listening to your lectures on your website under the heading God's Sovereignty and Man's Salvation.
0: Mm-hmm.
1: I'm really enjoying this, but my question is, did the Church Fathers and Augustine principally advocate this to enable the church at that time to exert influence on the common people, perhaps, or at that time? Or were they just sincerely mistaken in taking the scriptures and interpreting the scriptures the way that they did?
0: Well, I mean, I guess sometimes churches may favor certain doctrines because it gives the church power over people. I don't really know that the Augustinian views of what we call, what Calvinists today call the doctrines of grace, or what we call the 5 points of Calvinism, which basically came from Augustine, and didn't belong to any Christian teachers before Augustine. I don't know that they gave the church particular power over the people at that time. Augustine did live after the time of Constantine by about, 50 years or more. And therefore, the church had already joined in many respects with the state. I don't know that the church needed to come up with novel doctrines in order to provide state power over the church. And I'm not really sure that Augustine's views did provide that. I don't see it as a politically significant set of doctrines. Now, it could have been in ways I don't know about. There may be very subtle things that had some relevance to politics and national control over people's lives. But in those days, the state already had control over everyone's lives. They didn't live in free countries like we do now, where the church can influence you or not, or you don't have to follow any beliefs. Because there's no, the state, the federal government in this country can't establish a state religion and require people to belong to it. They could in those days. I'm not sure to what degree Constantine did. I don't think he required people to be Christians, but later emperors did. But I don't think it was really a political power grab on Augustine's part. What it was, I believe, was simply, you can see this kind of thing working in human nature. Augustine, before he was a Christian, was a young philosopher interested in the Manichaean heresy. He was not a Christian. Manichaeism is a form of Gnosticism, sort of a melding of a Greek philosophy with certain religious ideas, but it is a heresy, and he was not a Christian at that time. Now, when he later became a Christian, he actually wrote against Manichaeism, but in time, he softened towards some of its views, apparently, because in his later life, there was another Christian bishop named Pelagius who taught some things that Augustine did not agree with. Pelagius undermined, at least Augustine thought he undermined the need for the grace of God in salvation. He felt like, or at least, anti-Pelagians will say that Pelagius taught that a man has a freedom of will that allows him to choose good or evil, quite apart from special grace. Now, Augustine, I believe, at that point, his old Manichaean prejudices from his earlier life began to revitalize, and he began to teach, which he had not earlier in his ministry, certain views that are agreeable with Manichaeism, which is that God, is sovereign over everything that we do, in a sense that he determines it, that he has decreed it, and that no one can get saved at all unless God decrees that individual will get saved. And so you've got the elect and the non-elect. And this, we recognize those doctrines as belonging to Calvinism, but that's because Calvin was an Augustinian theologian before he was a Christian, and he incorporated that into his Reformed theology. Luther also was, before Calvin, was an Augustinian monk of the Augustinian order. So the Reformation was started by men who were deeply indebted to Augustine for their theological grid that they saw things through. So I don't think that any of these people, I don't think Augustine or Calvin or Luther, although they taught these doctrines, which we now associate with Calvinism, I don't think that they really were being sinister at all. I think this is how they, when you become a Christian in a Christian environment, as these people did, I mean, they became both Luther and Calvin became saved in a Catholic environment. They had a Catholic background, and of course, the Reformation hadn't happened when Luther was born. They carry with them, like they still baptized infants. Now, the Catholic Church baptizes infants, and now Reformed churches did too, not because they could find it in Scripture, because they can't, but because they really didn't challenge it that much. And I do actually think that infant baptism, which was not strictly speaking an Augustinian doctrine, but it was a Catholic and a Reformed doctrine, I think it did have a lot to do with political control, because in those days, the church was basically had control, spiritual control over the whole nation, even over the kings. Sometimes if the kings displeased the popes, at least one king in particular went to and stood in barefoot in the snow outside the Pope's residence for 3 days seeking absolution for something that he'd done to offend the Pope, because the Pope had the power to, you know, actually excommunicate the kings, which would mean he'd go to hell, on their view. And so the spiritual power that the popes held, even over kings, meant that Europe in those days was largely, at least in name, a Christian political entity. And if you were not baptized into the state church, it was like you were a rebel against the crown, against the government. There was, you know, and so, you know, infant baptism was, in fact, it did have political ramifications. And that's what the Anabaptists found out when they first began to baptize each other in adult life, because they'd all had been baptized as Catholics or as Reformed in their infancy. And when they got saved, they realized biblically they should be baptized as believers. And when they did, even the Reformed people, as well as the Catholics, killed them. Thousands of them were put to death just because they had the chutzpah to baptize themselves or get baptized, which was a renunciation of their infant baptism. See, the infant baptism was seen not only as their entrance into the church, but it was a state church. And if you weren't in the state church, you were a rebel against the state itself. So you're like a traitor, sort of like a Benedict Arnold. And, you know, traitors like that used to be hanged. So the Anabaptists, you know, were seen that way. So there's a lot of political stuff that was involved in the Reformation. But I don't think that what we call the 5 points of Calvinism, I don't think they necessarily had political incentive behind them. Now, I could be wrong, and there are people who are certainly more expert in the details of the writings of Luther and Calvin than I am. So maybe somebody could correct that if I'm wrong.
1: Thank you. Thank you very much for that, Steve.
0: Okay, Hendrik. Good talking to you, brother. Thanks for calling.
1: Thank you. Bye now.
0: Bye now. That didn't sound like a North Carolina accent to me, but we'll just go with that. Good talking to you, Hendrik. Wayne from Folsom, California. Welcome.
2: Hey, Steve. How you doing?
0: Good.
2: Well, I've got a crazy situation. My buddy, one of my best friends, who I love to death, and who he loves God as much as anybody I've ever known in my whole life, lives for him, loves him, cherishes him, loves the word, loves the worship. He's just an amazing guy. But he's come up with a new theology probably within the last 3 months that's really bothering me. And what he's trying to tell me is that, you know, he believes in the triune God. He believes in the Father, Son, the Holy Spirit. He does believe the different roles. But he's trying to convince me that God the Father became Jesus and came to earth. And I'm having a hard time. I'm struggling with that because I do not believe it was God the Father who became Jesus, who then, you know, came to the earth.
0: Sure.
2: There's just
0: let me ask you. Did he, in the time, you know, around the time that he changed his theology, did he join a new group or anything like that? Or did he just come up with this on his own?
2: Steve, I don't know. You know, he's got a lot of friends. He's very social. He, you know, he's involved in a lot of different groups, men's groups and things like that. So,
0: is he Pentecostal by any chance?
2: Absolutely, yes.
0: Yeah, the United Pentecostals and some other Pentecostal groups are what you call modalist. Now, groups like the Assemblies of God and the Four Square denomination, they are Pentecostal, but they're not modalist. They're Trinitarian. But some Pentecostal groups, which I would consider somewhat more fringe elements of the Pentecostal movement, although they've been around for almost as long as the movement has been, like United Pentecostals, standard. We sometimes call their view oneness theology. Theologians have called it in the past modalism. It's the idea that God isn't three persons, not all at once anyway. He's only one person at a time. That in the Old Testament, he was the Father. Then in the New Testament, during the Incarnation, he became the Son. And then he has come down to the church after Pentecost as the Holy Spirit. And all three of these are the same individual. And there are not three, a Father and a Son and a Holy Spirit, that are separate from each other, but one God who wears three different hats, as it were, goes through different modes of revelation. At one time as the Father, another time as the Son, and so forth.
2: That sounds very familiar.
0: Yeah.
2: I almost believe that's what he's trying to tell me.
0: Yeah, yeah. He probably has become a modalist. It's like I said, it's common in some Pentecostal circles, but not all. Okay. Is this dangerous? Well, I will say this, that understanding the Trinity the way that I do, and I assume probably you do, and most Christians do, is an understanding that was formulated into the words we commonly use to describe it through a series of councils beginning in the 4th century and I think finishing in the 4th, you know, early councils like Nicaea and some of the other councils near the end of the 4th century. They kind of put together the language that we use to describe the Trinity. Prior to that, Christians had a variety of ways of understanding this. Some of them probably were modalist, or what I think it was called monarchial in those days. But and some were Trinitarian. Like I believe that Tertullian invented the word Trinity, though not the concept, perhaps. And I believe that many of the Orthodox, what we call Catholic, not Roman Catholic, but Catholic, like universal, Catholic means universal, church fathers, held to something of a germinal, Trinitarian way of understanding God. And like I said, over the centuries, they kind of tried to refine the way they described it and came up eventually with the idea that God is one in substance, but three in persons. Now, it's hard to even know what that means, but it does appear to be a reasonable synthesis of all the things we are told about God. Now, it's a reasonable synthesis, but it's not one that all Christians had adopted or even ever did adopt. But it became the orthodox view, which means that if you didn't adopt it, you were considered to be a heretic and not a Christian. Now, I'm not really sure that I would follow that ethos. That, you know, if you don't hold to the latest orthodox formulation of doctrine, you are not a Christian. After all, there were 300 years, three centuries of Christians before that wording was brought into play, who were Christians, but had different ways of looking at this. And the reason was that, is that the Bible does not in any one place lay out the doctrine of the Trinity. Now, when I say that, I know some people want to call in and say, oh, don't you know that the Trinity is seen at the baptism of Jesus? You know, the Son was in the water, the Holy Spirit was the dove, the voice of the Father spoke, Or don't you know that Jesus said we should baptize in the name of the Father, Son, Holy Spirit? That's the Trinity. Yes, that's the Trinity as we have come to understand it. But to say that there's a Father and a Son and a Holy Spirit, as the New Testament does not answer the questions that the Trinity doctrine is trying to answer. Because even the Oneness Pentecostals, which your friend appears to be, they believe that God is Father, Son, and Holy Spirit. They just don't believe he's all three at the same time. And so this is...
2: How do they account for, you know, Jesus going to the, you know, to the desert for 40 days? Who was he praying to? When he was saying, Father, forgive them, but they know not what they do. When, you know, take this cup away from me, you know, if you could remove this.
0: Exactly.
2: So how do you justify that when he's actually speaking to somebody?
0: Yeah, I mean, it's very important. It's very clear that Jesus, though he identified with God in many places, he also distinguished himself from God, that is, from the Father, on other occasions.
2: Yes.
0: As when he said, for example, in John 16, in that day you will ask me nothing, but what if you ask the Father, you know, in my name, it'll be done for you.
2: Yes.
0: Okay, so I'm not the Father. But he did say in the same, you know, in John 14, I'm going to the Father, because the Father is greater than I. You should be glad I'm going to the Father, he said. And I will ask the Father, and he'll send you another paraclete, another comforter, which is the Holy Spirit. Okay, so the Father is somebody, and Jesus is somebody. Jesus is on earth away from the Father. He's going to the Father. He's going to ask the Father, and the Father will send a third party, the paraclete, the Holy Spirit. This is obviously not Jesus, because Jesus referred to the paraclete as another comforter, that is, another other than himself, a different one. And the Father was sending the paraclete at the request of Jesus. And, of course, if the Father's sending the paraclete, then the paraclete is someone other than the Father, too. Now, there's mystery in the Trinity, and I don't blame anyone for not understanding it. I really can't say with certainty that I understand it. But I do recognize, that there's no real way to talk about all the things the Bible says about the Father, the Son, and Holy Spirit without something like the Trinitarian formulation. And so I've always accepted it. Many people have tried to talk me out of it, but I just figure, okay, listen, the Father is called God, and there's no question about that. Jesus is called God. There's no question about that, really. And that the Holy Spirit's also called God in the Bible. So, okay, so are there three gods? No, there's only one God. Well, then, is the Father the same as the Son and the same as the Holy Spirit? No, they're all distinguished from each other, you know? Jesus said the Father's greater than I. But he also said in the same chapter, said, if you've seen me, you've seen the Father. The Father's in me, and I'm in my Father. So, I mean, this is all mysterious stuff. And, you know, I'll tell you something. I learned a long time ago that if it took the church 400 years almost to come up even with a formulation that pleased most of them about this, and they had the same Bible we do, that they were dealing with issues that are not clearly stated in the Bible. If they were clearly stated, it wouldn't take the church 400 years to figure it out. So I'm thinking that there is a doctrine that is true, and I believe it's the Trinity doctrine. There are other doctrines that are not true, in my opinion, but are aiming at understanding the same data, but coming at it a different way. I believe they're mistaken. I don't think that the modalist view really addresses all the data of Scripture in a way that satisfies me. So I'm Trinitarian, always have been. I think I always will be. But on the other hand, I don't say that a person who doesn't believe the Trinity the way I do can't be a Christian. Since before the councils in the 4th century began to define these things and formulate them, there were Christians all over the world with various views about this. I mean, there just wasn't a Trinity doctrine that had been nailed down and distributed in the church.
2: That's
0: so we have to say, okay, your friend, you said your friend loves Jesus as much as and loves God as much as anyone. I believe that, and I wouldn't condemn him if he doesn't understand the Trinity like me. I would say he's wrong. But I believe it's possible to be wrong about things. And because you love God and you submitted to God and you're faithful to him, you're his child and he's pleased with you. We're not going to... I have to believe that when we stand before God and we, you know, and the determination is made where we're going from there after death. I don't think one of the questions on the test is going to be, can you explain the Trinity properly?
2: Yes, correct.
0: Oh, you know, because
2: we'll be on our faith, so.
0: Yeah, exactly. I mean, if God asks me, can you explain the Trinity properly, I will say, I've done my best. You know, there's a lot of things confusing about this, but I certainly have made every effort to understand it properly. And I don't think he's going to bust me on a technicality if I got something wrong there.
2: You got it. All right, Steve. I appreciate you, and thank you so much for your time.
0: All right, Wayne. God bless you, man.
2: You too. God bless you.
0: Good talking to you. Okay, Priscilla in Vancouver, B.C. Welcome to the Narrow Path. Thanks for calling.
3: Hello, Steve. Can you hear me?
0: Yes, go ahead, please. We don't have much time here.
3: I want to say for the record, if anything ever happens to me worldwide, it was never suicide. Steve, I threw my Bible across the room. I'm going to be asking you something. For those of us who are battling, and I mean, we battle hard secretly, like through things that are unspeakable, sir. I'm going to hang up and let you answer. Like when you get targeted, when you're persecuted, like William Cooper things, and you feel so alone, and you're doing everything like to stay good, and you're fighting these things on your own, and people think you're nuts, crazy, or you're like some dirty girl, welfare girl. Like when you're going through the front, man, what do we do, man?
0: Well, Priscilla, I feel for you, and she just hung up, but Priscilla calls from time to time, and it sounds like you're really going through something right now, and I honestly don't know what it is you're going through. You're battling with something. Now, I believe you've told me some things about your past on the air before. I don't want to repeat them because I'm not sure I remember them accurately, and I'm not sure you want me to repeat them anyway, but you've had some pretty rough background, and so I assume there's been probably some abuse. There's some trauma, obviously. What I can say is that you're talking about going through it alone. God doesn't expect you to go through it alone. First of all, I mean, it'd be very pious for me to say, you're going through it with God. And by the way, that would be enough for someone to tell me because I've gone through lots of things that would otherwise be traumatic, but God was with me and he was my strength and I got through fine. Some people I realize need God and a little bit, you know, maybe God with skin on. And that's why God gave us the body of Christ. That's why God gave us the church. I don't know. It's hard to find a good church. And it sounds like maybe even some of the people in church have kind of dissed you a little bit, so you don't trust them. I'm going to say you need to find at least one or two people who really love God and who will pray with you, will sit with you, will counsel you, and will help you through the times, the rough times. I know you're not always going through the same amount of rough times because when you call here, a lot of times you're in somewhat better condition emotionally, but so just realize that whatever you're going through now, it is a passing thing. But if you're going to get through it well, you're really going to need to, you know, get some Christian friends who you can call on. And if you can't find them, then, you know, God is the father of the fatherless. You know, when the man who was born blind was kicked out of the synagogue in John chapter 9, it says the Pharisees cast him out, and it said when Jesus heard that they'd cast him out, he found him. And, you know, if you're an outcast, then Jesus knows how to find you, but you need to be looking for him too. And I'll tell you, if nothing else is available, certainly Jesus is enough. But although Jesus is enough, he also provides resources, and that should include fellow Christians in your life. I can't find them for you. You're in Canada. But I'd say you should look until you find them. I'm really sorry for your situation, whatever it may be. You're listening to The Narrow Path. We have a break. Our website is thenarrowpath.com. There's another half hour coming up, so don't go away. I'll be back in 30 seconds.
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0: Welcome back to the Narrow Path radio broadcast. My name is Steve Gregg, and we're live for another half hour taking your calls. We have a couple of lines open. It looks like maybe three lines open right now. Good chance for you to get through if you call 844-484-5737. Once again, that number, 844-484-5737. All right, we've got some calls we're going to go to. I should announce again because I didn't announce it earlier in the week. Tonight is the one night of the month that we have a Zoom meeting. We do this the first Wednesday of every month, at least if possible. It's at 7 o'clock Pacific time. And if you want to join us for a Q&A, usually about an hour and a half long, you can do so. It's open to everybody around the world. We get international people showing up too. That's 7 o'clock tonight Pacific time. If you want to know how to get on that Zoom call, it's really quite simple. Just go to our website, thenarrowpath.com, thenarrowpath.com. Click on the tab that says Announcements, and then you go down to today's date. You'll see the log-on information, the code for getting on the Zoom call. And look forward to seeing you there. All right, we're going to talk to Max calling from the Bronx, New York. Hi, Max. Welcome.
1: Hey, Steve. God bless you.
0: Thank you.
1: Yesterday I had called, and I wanted a follow-up question real quick. 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But before I get to that, I just want you to know it was very difficult to listen to your program. Actually, I wasn't able to because your website wasn't allowing us to access this program live as you're talking right now. 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
0: Yeah, I didn't know that there was a problem streaming from our website. I hadn't had other people complaining about it, but sometimes there are glitchy things. We did just have an update to our website in some ways. It might have been, some functions may have been down while that was being done. I don't know. I know nothing about the tech. I don't know anything about websites. I didn't build our website or maintain it, so I don't know much about it or any other websites.
1: Yeah.
0: There are alternatives. 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And you're right, True Talk 800 AM is the KPTQ Portland station that actually is the flagship of the whole of our whole network. And you can go to the True Talk 800 and there you can listen there. Yeah, .com. It streams from there.
1: Yeah. Okay, so that's one just to help everyone else, because if we get off this phone listening, we won't be able to hear it. But anyway, next one real quick. Yesterday also you mentioned that, yes, if someone is practically or brain dead and they're on, life support, we shouldn't really try to, maintain that crazy bill. I understood that, and I agree with that. However, if someone is terminally, like the doctor says, you definitely have only like 3 to 6 months left, would that be considered acceptable then to expedite matters and allow doctors to assist to just get that person out of the pain and then to let them go? Or no, they should still wait for that 6 months.
0: Okay. It's not so much that you should wait that 6 months. You should wait until God takes you, because doctors have so often been wrong. I mean, they've been wrong about, look how many of them were wrong about COVID. I mean, you just don't trust doctors just because they say things. I've known many people whose doctors told them, you can never get pregnant, and now they've got lots of kids. I mean, lots of doctors, if you have this baby, it'll kill you. And they're wrong. They've got the living baby now grown up. You know, doctors guess wrong. If the doctor says, you got 6 months to live, I've known many stories of people who were told something like that, and they lived for years after it. So it's No, just because a doctor tells you something is so doesn't give you permission to kill yourself. God is the one who will decide when you're supposed to die. What we said about people on life support, who in a vegetative state, for example, on yesterday's program, I didn't actually say that we shouldn't keep them alive. I'm saying we have no obligation to do so. The question was, of course, obviously, is it immoral to take them off life support? My answer is, I don't think so. If life support alone is keeping their heart beating and their breathing going, and nature or God, without those machines, would not do so, then it strikes me as, you know, God has kind of made a decision about that. Now, one might argue, well, God has also made a decision about giving us medical help and life support systems, so maybe we should see that as something God's doing. I'd say, well, you could see it that way if you want to, although I will say this, I don't know anyone who's ever been on that kind of life support that isn't running up a huge bill that someone's going to have to pay. And I will say this, I don't have any money, so if I was on life support, I couldn't pay for that. My loved ones aren't wealthy enough to pay for that, so it would fall on taxpayers to do it, and they don't owe me anything. So why should I be kept artificially alive and send the bill to people who don't even know or care about me? Taxpayers around the nation paying for my medical care that my family and I can't pay for. I'm just not of that mind. I don't want to make my life artificially and unnecessarily a burden on people who don't have the, you know, love for me or motivation to want to pay for it, and I don't know why they should have to. I think there's such a thing as saying, okay, we can put this person on life support and keep their lungs, inhaling and exhaling indefinitely until the end of civilization, I suppose. But if without this equipment, there's nothing in the person that will keep them breathing, then in all likelihood, the spirit is gone. At least I would be willing to think that. If someone doesn't think it that way, that's fine. Now, once again, there are people who are willing to hold out for a miracle. Their loved one is essentially vegetative, brain dead or whatever. They're keeping the vital signs, many of them, continuing with mechanical devices. And they're still praying for a miracle that God will have them wake up. And by the way, on some occasions, they have done so. I've heard of stories like that where they did so. But on the other hand, if God's going to miraculously bring someone back, he can do so after you unplug the machine, too. I mean, there's no reason. If God's going to work a miracle to bring someone back, I can't see any reason for spending millions of dollars on their care before he does that. When if he wants them back, he can do so without those machines, as far as I'm concerned. I just feel like machines like that can be a boon if somebody is capable of coming back. To keep them alive for a period of time until it's clear they're not coming is perhaps a blessing. But when you could keep somebody, quote unquote, alive by keeping their lungs moving and their heart moving with machines only, and you could do so indefinitely, there's no evidence the person's even still there, especially if they're brain dead. It's a horrible decision to have to make. But I'll tell you, if I was in that vegetative state, I would hope someone would pull the plug like the next day. I wouldn't want that bill sent to my loved ones or to the taxpayers either. I'm ready to see Jesus, and I can't even understand the mentality that would want to just prolong life, without any good quality of life, indefinitely. I say, if God's done with me here, I want to go. Why would I want to be here? I realize not everyone's as ready to die as I am, but still, everyone's going to somewhere. So you just have to make a judicious decision. Is there any real scientific hope that this person's going to recover? If not, then I don't think a person is sinning by pulling the plug. That's my opinion. Of course, people can have other opinions about that. Okay. Let's see. We're going to talk next to Joseph in Bidwell, Ohio. Hi, Joseph. Thanks for calling.
2: Hi, Steve. How are you?
0: Good.
2: Good. I wanted to ask a question. Out of all the people that you have dialogued with over the years and debated or encountered or whatever, have you ever taken on anyone that has been a part of what we might call the Anglo-Israel movement or Christian identity, which I think are synonymous myself? Mm. And is this a growing movement, or has it kind of shrunk over the years in terms of their proliferation? You know, their
0: right. Well, I first learned of them in my preteen years. I'm 73 now, so they've been around a long time. As for whether they're growing or shrinking, I can't say. My intuition, which isn't really that reliable, would be that it's a shrinking movement, only because I never run into people. I never hear from them like I used to once in a while. So it almost seems like they've gone away. On the other hand, with the internet being what it is, there probably is, like with every other crazy movement, there's probably a growing number of people out there who hold to that view. I've never debated one directly.
2: Mm-mm. No, yeah, well, what amazes me, Steve, is obviously there's variations in that movement, I notice. Some are more hardcore than others, but especially the hardcore ones, they really take a strict view on kinism. I mean, they would see interracial marriage of any type as being equivalent to adultery and everything. In fact, some of them, and I'm sure you know this, have even said that if their children ever marry somebody of a different race, they better not bring those mixed species grandchildren into their presence, something. And, you know, Steve, these people say this stuff, but looking at someone, you can't always tell what they are either. Because look how many people have done Ancestry.com tests only to discover that there's stuff in their ancestry and their heritage and lineage they didn't even know they had.
0: Yeah,
2: so, I mean,
0: know.
2: when you take it to its logical conclusion, how do these people vet people into coming there? Do they do a DNA test on it? How do they really know who's pure white or pure? You don't.
0: Well, I can't speak for their methods or their conclusions because they're irrational. If they think they've got the Bible on their side, they simply have not read the Bible very well. Because, I mean, if they think, for example, that the Anglo race is descended from the, you know, the 10 lost tribes of Israel, who somehow found their way over to Britain and became, you know, the Anglo-Saxon people, which is a view that some of these people say, I'd say so. I mean, I'm mostly Anglo-Saxon. We did our ancestry. I've got a little Jew in me, I think, and not very much, less than 1%. I've got about 75% English and Irish. Okay, so I'm pretty Anglo. Now, they would tell me, well, you're descended from the lost tribes of Israel. Well, only 75% of me, if you're right, that means there's another 25% of me that's mongrel, you know, and therefore I guess I'm subhuman or something in your eyes. But see, the whole thing is, even if I was 100% Jewish and could prove it, so what? What's the matter? Who cares what your race is? God doesn't. You see, this is simply a racist movement. And by racist, I mean, I don't mean, you know, necessarily standard white supremacist, though it sounds pretty white supremacist to me. I just mean that anyone who thinks that race is important in determining the value of a person or the status of a person or the degree to which God loves that person or the degree to which we should love and lay down our lives for that person, anyone who thinks that race is even a consideration has no spirit of Christ in them and has no awareness of what the Bible teaches. And, you know, that's true whether they're saying those things about, you know, the black Anglo, black Jewish Israelite, you know, there's that cult that thinks that the black races are the true Israelites. There's the Anglo-Israelitism, which thinks the Anglo races are the true Israelites. There's, of course, the people who think that the Jews in the Middle East are the true Israelites, and so, and that makes them special in some way. I think all these groups may be wrong. I don't really know that any race has ever been special to God because of their race. Now, so if someone says, but didn't God favor Israel and the Jews in the Old Testament? Well, not because of their race. It was because of their covenant. You see, a Jew in the Old Covenant who was born Jewish could be cut off from Israel simply by doing something that was a violation of the covenant, like worshiping idols or committing murder or doing things like that. There are many times the Old Testament says anyone who does those things, any Israelite who does those things, will be cut off from his people. So he's not going to be part of Israel anymore. Why? He's got the same blood as the others. Yeah, because God doesn't care about your bloodline. He cares about your heart. And if you're faithful to God, faithful to the covenant, you're one of his people. And that's why in the Old Testament, somebody like Ruth, who was not Jewish, or Rahab, who was even Canaanite, could become part of Israel because they became part of the covenant community. They embraced the covenant. They were loyal to God. We're talking about Old Testament here. How much more in the New Testament? In the Old Testament and New Testament, there were many Jews who were faithful to God, and some Gentiles who were faithful to God. Those who were faithful to God were God's people. There were many Jews who were not faithful to God, and many Gentiles who were not. They were not God's people. You're not God's people because of who your ancestors were, or what racial characteristics you have, or who your parents were, but it's where your heart's at. So any movement that starts saying, well, it's the black people are the Israelites. No, the white people are the Israelites. No, the Middle Eastern people are the Middle Israelites. I think, who cares? What a distraction. God doesn't care what race you are. And if you do, you're such a stranger to the Spirit of Christ that I hope you don't ever claim to be a Christian, because it'll certainly give the enemies of God occasion to blaspheme if you do. And that's where I stand on that issue. Hey? Say what?
2: I was saying what amazes me is when they use Ezra and Nehemiah as their proof scriptures, you know, of why you should send those foreign children away. When you do a thorough exam, that has nothing to do with race at all.
0: No, it has to do with the covenant. It has to do with the covenant. The Israelites had married pagans, and they were raising their children as pagans. Some of their children didn't even understand the Hebrew language, we're told, which means the problem was not the race of the people they married or the race of the children. It's the deviation from the covenant that was so offensive.
2: I've even heard some people say that about the Jews. Like, they'll say, if you think all races came from God, you know, look at Cain. They put a curse on Cain. You know, they'll use Eve as an example. Say the people have the ugliest noses ever. I'm sure you've heard that nonsense as well. You know,
0: I've heard every kind of nonsense, probably. Yeah, I mean, God. First of all, God didn't create a new race when he put a mark on Cain. The Bible gives no indication that some kind of a new racial group was formed by Cain. But even if they had, all of Cain's descendants died in the flood, you know, what, 3,500 years ago? So, there are no Cainites. You know, no one descended from Cain is still with us. But his problem was not that he was of the wrong race. His problem is he murdered his brother. There was never any suggestion that Cain's race was an issue with God. After all, he was of the same race. He was one generation from Adam and Eve, the very same race as his brother that he killed. So, I mean, it's your moral and spiritual character, not your race, that determines God's assessment of you. And like I said, I don't believe Cain became of another race any more than Seth did or any of the other children of Adam and Eve did. If he did, which is, I don't believe is the case, that race doesn't exist anymore because the flood took them all away. People can be stupid, and a lot of people can read the Bible and be stupid. It's not necessary, because you could get wisdom from the Bible. But you see, a person who's thinking that way is a racist. Now, being a racist has nothing to do with your view of the Bible. Being a racist has something to do with your heart. And if you read the Bible through a racist grid because you're a racist, well, then you're going to come up with ways to justify your racism. But the racism isn't arising from anything the Bible says. I've read the Bible all my life, and I don't have any racism that I'm aware of in me of any kind. But, you don't get racism from the Bible. You get racism from your own evil heart. And you superimpose that on your reading of the Bible. And that's what these people do. And not just them. Others, too. Like I said, the black Hebrew Israelite movement, they do the same thing. They're racist people, anti-white people, and so they have to read the Bible through that grid. And it's a shame that anyone would fear God so little that they'd feel like they can sanctify their sinful attitudes by insisting that God endorse them in his word. I mean, that is such a sacrilege. I mean, this is taking the name of the Lord in vain, if nothing is. And the Bible says God will not hold him guiltless who takes his name in vain. That certainly is what many of these groups are doing. Hey, I appreciate your call, brother. I need to take another caller or two if we can. It's good to have you with us. All right. Let's talk to Mike from Menifee, California. Mike, welcome.
3: Hello.
0: Hey, go for it.
3: Hey, Steve, how you doing, man? I first just want to say thank you for doing your show, and I really appreciate your debates. I've learned so much from watching your debates, and I really admire your Bible knowledge. And that's one reason for my question. Seeing that you're so knowledgeable in the Bible, and I grew up going to a church where I was always taught if you wanted to be saved, you know, at the end of service, you raise your hand and you ask Jesus into your heart. I'd always thought that's just what you do. And it wasn't until someone recently showed me in the Bible, that's not what is commanded. That's not what anyone was ever told to do to be saved.
0: Right.
3: And I read verses like Mark 16:16. I never heard this growing up, but it literally says Jesus, before he ascends in heaven, he who believes and is baptized will be saved. And then Acts 2:38, I'm sure you know, they asked after the first Bible sermon or gospel sermon, what do we do? And he didn't say bow your heads and ask Jesus into your heart. He said, repent and let every one of you be baptized in the name of Jesus for the remission of sins. So I just want to ask you, if you don't believe baptism, and I don't know whether you do or not, I heard that you think a person can be saved. I don't know if that's true without baptism. But by what authority can someone say that? Or by?
0: Well, let me just jump in here because I'm looking at the clock. We only have minutes going by very quickly. I understand your question. First of all, if you understand what I've said about baptism, is that it's not optional. Baptism is commanded, and obedience to God is not optional. Now, can someone be saved who fails to obey God in every point? Yeah, David was saved, and he certainly disobeyed God on some points. Abraham was saved, and he disobeyed God on some points. Moses was saved, and he disagreed with God on some points. And none of those guys were ever baptized either, but they're saved. So if you ask, can someone end up with God, on good terms with God in heaven, without having been baptized, I'm going to have to say on biblical authority, yeah, lots of people. Elijah, Elisha, they were never baptized. The prophets in the Old Testament, they were saved. They're not baptized. You know, and David was not baptized. And so forth. Now, some people say, well, that was Old Covenant. I say, yeah, that was Old Covenant. But God isn't different than he used to be. He does give different commands at different times. And those who love God are determined to keep those commands, okay? But being saved is based on your affinity with God, your love and trust and loyalty for God. That's what is the common denominator with all people who were ever saved. And God hasn't become a different kind of God who now, when Jesus came, said, okay, all you people who are loyal to God, unless you get wet at the beginning of your profession of faith and get baptized, I'm sorry, you're going to hell. Now, we don't see that. What we see is that God gave certain commandments to those who loved him in the Old Testament, and they kept them rather imperfectly, but they did seek to keep them, because if you love God, you'll keep his commandments. Likewise, when Jesus came, he gave commandments to his disciples, and he said, if you love me, you keep my commandments. One of those commands was to be baptized. There's a whole bunch of other commands, too, if you read the Sermon on the Mount. Most Christians I know, all true Christians I know, want to obey Jesus. Most Christians I know have obeyed, unfortunately, imperfectly. Now, you might say, well, baptism, that's not hard to do. If we're told to love our enemy and do good to those persecutors, that's hard to do, but being baptized isn't. Well, I agree with that. But unfortunately, some people who are loyal to God, just as loyal as Abraham was, just as loyal as Peter was and Paul, have unfortunately, in our day, been misinformed by those who evangelize them and not been told that baptism is required. And therefore I know this because I meet them. I've met people who said, I've been saved 3 years. I'm thinking about getting baptized. I say, wait a minute, how have you been saved 3 years and you haven't been baptized yet? They say, well, I'm waiting for God to lead me to. Now, when someone says that, it's clear they're ignorant. They would know that they don't have to wait for God to lead them to if somebody had told them, you need to be baptized. It's also clear that they want to obey God in this matter. They just didn't, apparently, they haven't been told that it's something that they have to do. So, I mean, what's God going to do with people like that? They're serving him. They're loyal to him, just like the people in the Old Testament were. They don't know that it's commanded to be baptized. Well, or let's just say someone who does know it and wants to be baptized, but they're in prison on death row. There's no water available, no Christians available. They're in Saudi Arabia, where there's not another Christian to be found. They're not allowed to meet with Christians anywhere in Saudi Arabia or in Turkey or somewhere, or Iran. Now, there's Christians in those places, but it's not the easiest thing to find them sometimes. So, I mean, what if somebody wants to be baptized and they can't find someone to do it? Well, you're not saved because you got wet. You're saved because you're loyal to God. Now, why does the New Testament essentially equate that with being baptized? Because nobody became a believer in Christ without knowing that they were to be baptized. That was the understanding. You become a Christian when you believe and you repent and you go through the water and you're now part of the community of baptized Christians. Yeah, I mean, if everybody was evangelized today by the apostles and not by defective evangelists, then everyone would know that now too. But, you know, God's looking for hearts that are his. And if somebody's got a heart toward him and they know, because the Bible says they should be baptized, then they will. They'll find a way to do it. It might be difficult, and it might even take them a while to find someone who will do it for them these days. It wouldn't have been a problem back then, because the same person who evangelized you would have baptized you the same day. Some people have not had that advantage, and they're looking now for someone to do it. So God's not going to base everything on that one thing. I'm convinced of that. 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

0: The bottom line is this: Jesus is coming. That's why he is called the baptizer and the Holy Spirit. He will overwhelm a person with God's power and God's presence. That's who's coming after me. John the Baptist says, I am nothing. I'm a nobody. I'm just baptizing you into repentance. But when Jesus Christ comes, he will baptize you with the Holy Spirit, which as a result is fire. If somebody's filled with the Holy Spirit, they're not going to be filled with ice. It's always fire, always filled with fire. If you have not experienced this, you might want to check your surrender. How many of you in this room can say that?
1: 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Today on Regaining Lost Ground, we hear part one of the message titled, Let Revival Fire Fall, and is the final sermon in the series, Theology on Fire. Spirit-filled Pastor Samuel Chadwick, when commenting on revival, said, Nothing would turn the nation back to God so surely and so quickly as a church that prayed and prevailed. The world will never believe in a religion in which there is no supernatural power. 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And now, from Westside Christian Fellowship in Leona Valley, California, here's Pastor Shane Eidelman.
0: The title is, Let Revival Fire Fall. Let Revival Fire Fall. And I've been in a series for many months entitled Theology What? On Fire. So God's Word, Theology on Fire, the power of the Holy Spirit. Now, let me clarify for you, because depending on if you're conservative or charismatic or Pentecostal or whoever, a lot of different people watching and listening to this, I need to clarify this word revival. And what it is, it's actually not weirdness. It's not being loud. We're having a revival service all week, and that's not revival. Revival is actually, and it's not, it has little to do with evangelism, although evangelism will follow. Revival, straight and simple and to the point, is God.

God reviving his people. Will thou not revive us again? Why? So we can rejoice in you. So we can know you at a deeper, more intimate level. Revival is, it's a release. It's a recovering. It's a rebuilding. It's a reclaiming. It's a realigning. You see where that, the R-E means a lot there. Reviving, renewing, restoring, reestablishing, bringing people back to God. So unless God brings revival, there is a little hope for our nation. There's little hope for the world. It is God awakening his church. You picture your teenager sleeping and going and throwing in a gallon of water. Reviving, get up, there's work to do. So it's a restoring, it's a reassupplying, it's a readjusting, it's redeploying the troops. So in short, it's reviving, restoring, and rekindling that fire that maybe you've never had. Maybe you've had it and you've lost it. But the way God gets his people back on track is to revive them, restore them to wholeness. So I don't have a problem with this word. A lot of churches do. I unfortunately went to a conference a few years ago where they actually mocked and poked fun at those who said, "Lord, send your fire." They mocked that. Oh, those guys don't know what they're praying. Oh, yes, we do. See, here's the confusion. Yes, fire is destructive if it's coming as a form of judgment. But if that revival fire is a purifier and can represent the power and presence of God, we should desire that. See, so it's all where your heart's at. Yeah, you don't want an unbeliever or somebody just living in sin to say, bring fire, God, because watch out, that's often a consuming fire. Our God is a consuming fire. Judgment is often represented by fire, but so is presence. So is power. The manifest power of God, when fire falls, the altar and the sacrifice are consumed and God visits his people. And throughout the Bible, you would see him visiting his people. And even in the New Testament, even throughout church history, that I love to read about revivals, God awakening and bringing this presence that's not normally felt. Here's the difference. It's a difference between a little running stream about this wide and a dam bursting. What would you rather be in? Well, obviously safety-wise, right? The little stream. But to be refreshed and the power. See, when that dam breaks, it will move enormous boulders. It will knock down the forest and redo the entire landscape. That's a downpour. That's a revival. So God's always here. The Holy Spirit, you know, even people laugh at that song. Fill me up, fill me up. Oh, that's brainwashing. No, it's not. What would you rather be praying? Keep me lukewarm, keep me dry, keep me dead, move on to the next song, please. No, that's the heart getting ready. God, fill me up. I don't know about you, but I have to say it a few times. I have to press in. I have to fight the flesh. I have overcome the pull of the world and say, Lord, fill me up with your power, with your presence. God, I'm asking, I'm knocking, I'm seeking. I need more of you. Like A.W. Tozer said, I want the presence of God himself, or I don't want anything to do with religion. That's what I'm after. I don't know about you, but most of us didn't come to play church. That's why I say that. We didn't come to have a social club. We came to meet God. And so there's nothing wrong in saying that. The reason people will mock this type of message is because they've never experienced it. And they're afraid of what they've never experienced. They want comfortable Christianity. They want God in a box. Like I said before, we have the Father, the Son, and the Holy Word. Don't talk about the Holy Spirit stuff. Don't talk about the Holy Spirit stuff. Yeah, because people can get too carried away. Well, they can also get on fire in the right direction. That's the Holy Spirit is the power and presence of God. Isaiah wasn't afraid of this, was he? You know the prophet Isaiah? The scripture we taught on months ago. Oh, that you would rend the heavens. Isaiah said, oh God, oh. And I guarantee it wasn't a quiet oh. He was saying, oh, would you what? Rend? You know what that is? It would rip.
Lord, would you rip up the heavens? Would you rip up heaven and come down that the mountains might shake at your presence? Have you ever driven by Mount Whitney? 17,000 feet and that mountain would shake in his presence. Go to Everest, twice that size, and that mountain would shake in the presence of God. Oh, that you would come down and rip the heavens. I hope that's your heart cry. I hope. Because that's the only way that lasting change will occur. That's the only way you'll be on fire for God. Passion for God, for His Word, for worship, for prayer. Because that fire wants to be extinguished or fueled. The fire of God wants to be fueled. That's why we want church attendance. We want to get in His Word. We want to sit with other Christians and talk about the goodness of God. So let me just read a few things. I want to increase your appetite for revival. This is from the book, When Fire Fell. I've got a lot of books on revival. I'm reading one right now on the great awakenings that occurred on our college campuses back in the late 1700s. Did you know that Yale was founded as a Christian college? Harvard? All these colleges, and God brought revival and renewed it. They would drift off course. He would bring revival. God can do whatever He wants, whenever He wants. So I'll just tell you this up front. I think I was going to wait till the end, but when I talk about revival, the title is Let Revival Fall. The key word there is let. Because you provide the sacrifice, God provides the fire. And Charles Finney caught some heat in his book, on revivals, because he said, if you create the atmosphere, God is compelled to move. Now, I partially agree and I partially don't, because we can't tell God what to do. We can't have a revival conference next week and God's going to bring revival. However, we can create an environment. You see all these forest fires in California? I don't see them in the dead of winter. Why? Because the environment isn't conducive. So we can prepare the environment, the condition of our heart, for fire to fall, for God to fall on that. Jonathan Edwards gave himself to prayer and the ministry of the Word for 8 years. Not microwave Christianity, right? You've got to press in. You've got to continue to pray and continue to push in. Then suddenly the fire fell. Mr. Shearer gives a graphic picture of the scenes that were witnessed as the Spirit of God came down upon the people. In the early months of 1735, the people pressed into the church daily. And for a time, Northampton was literally filled with the presence of God. In almost every house, parents were rejoicing over their children. And in the sanctuary, the tears of penance and repentance and of newfound joy and deep compassion flowed freely. The whole congregation became like a heavenly choir, and praise was a sweet, holy sacrifice when fire fell. In Scotland in 1630, a young minister named John Livingston was invited to preach to a great assembly of people. Realizing the importance of the meeting, groups of earnest Christians formed themselves into little companies and spent the night in earnest prayer for God's blessing upon the gathering. The young minister himself, John Livingston, was also part of those prayer groups. And afterwards, for 2.5 hours, this young man spoke with burning lips to the great audience. The book records, the heavenly fire fell upon the multitude and the scene was like another Pentecost. I could sit here for the rest of the day and read examples. From China to Africa, you've got Andrew Murray in Africa, you've got the Inland Missionary Alliance in China, you've got South America, you've got the Great Awakenings. God is moving. God moves among His people. One of my favorite, I love to read his journal, David Brainerd. He actually came to America and was a missionary to the Indians. He realized more and more that it was only through the mighty power of God and the fire falling from heaven that the hardened hearts of the Indians could be changed. He decided to give himself unreservedly to intercessory prayer. It was said that whole nights were spent in agonizing prayer in the dark woods, his clothes drenched with the sweat of travail. As a result of such intense, fervent prayer, it's little wonder that the windows of heaven were open and the fire fell.
Now, here's the theme throughout all the books I read, throughout the Bible. One theme and one theme alone. Pray and humble yourself as if revival depended upon it. Because it does. It does. Lukewarm, carnal Christianity that doesn't feel the power and presence of God will never break free of that unless they press in, unless they pray and travail and humble themselves, even if it takes years. Because I run to people, I try to pray for a few hours. That just doesn't work. Are you expecting to walk on clouds right then? Or are you pressing in? And I had a Hebrews 12:29 up on the screen, actually a few verses there, and I just really wanted to grab the main thrust of that. Hebrews 12, for our God is a consuming fire. For our God is a consuming fire. So that's your God. He's a consuming fire. One commentary said this about the passage in Hebrews, it's up there. If those who ignored earthly warnings didn't get away with it, what will happen to us if we turn our backs on heavenly warnings? His voice that time shook the earth to its foundation. This time, he will also rock the heavens. So we do see fire as judgment. This context of Hebrews, especially chapter 12, is our God is a consuming fire. It's this picture of consuming and taking up and because of judgment. But there's also a picture throughout the New Testament and the Old of God's fire falling upon a prepared people, a prepared heart, and consuming the works of the flesh. See, something is consumed when fire falls. The works of the flesh are consumed. Carnality is consumed. And what is left is the filling of the Spirit. And then also 2 Kings 18, a very familiar story. The fire of the Lord fell and consumed the burnt offering and the wood and the stones and the dust. Can you believe that? And it licked up the water that was in the trench. Now, when all the people saw it, they fell on their faces and they said, "The Lord, He is God. The Lord, He is God." I bet they did. The story, of course, is Elisha, right? Mocking the prophets of Baal and saying, "Cry out to your God, cry out to your God." And they're cutting themselves and they're crying out, "Oh, come on, God, answer." And he's not answering. He's probably on vacation. He's sleeping. "Where's your God?" he said. And then he said, "Let the God who answers by fire, let him be God." And they covered the entire altar with water and more water and more water, put water around it. And then fire fell from heaven and consumed everything and licked up the dust. That's the presence and power of God. That's fire falling. That's God's presence and power in a mighty way. And the scripture that many of you are probably thinking of, we can put up on the screen from Romans 12. Therefore, Paul is saying, "Therefore, I urge you, brothers and sisters, in view of God's mercy, to offer your bodies as a living sacrifice, holy and pleasing to God. This is your true and proper worship." So Paul is saying, listen, I beseech you, another passage would say, or another translation. There's a beseeching, there's a begging. I can feel Paul in some of this. I don't know if you can. But what do you think Paul would do? He'd just sit up here and use a chair and just talk? I bet he'd be down there. I beg you, I beseech you, present your bodies as a living sacrifice. That's your reasonable service. That's what's holy and acceptable to God, a living sacrifice. And I've learned the more you say, "Lord, whatever you want to do, He will do." And more He will do. And more He'll do through you. The more you give up, the more He does. The more you hold on, the more He doesn't do. Because He wants a willing vessel. The humble, He teaches His way. Now, who's going to pray, "Lord, bring revival fire. I'm going to do whatever I want"? The fire is the anointing, the unction, the power of the Holy Spirit working through your life to make a difference in the lives of others. That can't be a selfish prayer. "Lord, give me power so I have power. Give me the power." And I believe that's one reason why many people don't experience the power of the Holy Spirit. "Oh, if I could just have healing, if I could just preach like that person, if I could just, oh, I would just be so great." Isn't it? We often want that power.
But so you got to get to a point where you say, I don't want the power, I want God. I don't want the gifts, I want the gift giver. I want to know you, God. Whatever you have for me, I want to know you. And that's the person God will use. So when fire falls, it consumes the old and the spiritual life is reborn. When fire falls, it purifies and it removes contaminants. When fire falls, it changes the landscape forever. Another verse is very relevant. It's Matthew 3:11. Check out this scene. John the Baptist is down at the Jordan River. He's baptizing people. And he said, I baptize you into repentance, repenting of your sin. But he said, there's one coming after me whose sandals I can't even carry. And what will he do? He will baptize you with the Holy Spirit and with fire. It's funny how people mock that, yet it's in the Bible. Conservative church would never say that. Baptized by the Holy Spirit. Well, that's what the Bible says. I'm just reading the Bible. Now, people take that and they do weird things, things that are just not biblical, and they do it in the name of the Holy Spirit. And, oh, brother, you just need a baptism of the Spirit. You just need a baptism. And we give it a wrong name. But the bottom line is this: Jesus is coming. That's why he is called the baptizer and the Holy Spirit. He will overwhelm a person with God's power and God's presence. That's who's coming after me. John the Baptist says, I am nothing. I'm a nobody. I'm just baptizing you into repentance. But when Jesus Christ comes, he will baptize you with the Holy Spirit, which as a result is fire. If somebody's filled with the Holy Spirit, they're not going to be filled with ice. It's always fire, always filled with fire. And I asked this question last year, I think, and it's really relevant today. If the scripture says, when you believe Jesus, he will baptize you with the power of the Holy Spirit. And Jesus himself said, if you believe on me, as the scriptures say, out of your belly will flow rivers of living water. The prophet said, his word is in my heart like a burning fire, shut up in my bones. I can't hold it back. If you have not experienced this, you might want to check your surrender. How many of you in this room can say that? Listen, I don't say that to be mean. I say it to motivate. I say it to encourage you. If you can't say his word is in my heart like a burning fire, if you can't say, yeah, when I believed on him, out of my belly flowed rivers of living water, then there's a kink in the water hose. There's a kink in the water hose. There's nothing coming out. Well, the problem's not with the water. It's on. See, and I truly believe that you have all of the Holy Spirit as a believer. But does he have all of you? There's kinks in the water. There's not allowing. And we, most of us know what that is. Right? We say, I know I need to fill in the blank. I know God wants me to fill in the blank. But Shane, it's my one little vice. See, we know what's preventing that outflow of the Holy Spirit, for that downpour from coming in our lives. I believe God wants to challenge us this morning. He wants to challenge me. So when he challenges me, I'm challenging you. How's that? Fair deal? So Jesus is coming. That's what it just cracks me up, because people will get offended by this title. He will baptize you with the Holy Spirit and fire. The Bible says that. There's to me, that's not just normal Christianity. That's not boring Christianity. That's the fire of the Holy Spirit. That's why I did the study, theology on fire. So I do want to ask some questions. I've asked them before and maybe in a different way, but Bible student, have you received fire? Bible student, you know who you are. You love theology, but have you received fire? You love pneumatology, the study of the Spirit, but have you received the fire of that Spirit? You love to dissect Greek and Hebrew, but have you received that fire? Have you received this filling, mighty filling of the Holy Spirit? You know, it's so interesting. Many years ago, I think it was 100 years ago when I'm reading some of these things back then. We do things a lot different now. You know, they'll call, I know a church locally, I'm not going to say names. There was a position open up many years ago. A youth, I believe it was, young adults. And I went and said, hey, I might be interested. I believe God's calling me to this. Well, we can't even interview you. Why? Well, you didn't go to seminary. Oh,
Well, pardon me. 100 years ago, they would never ask that question. They asked one question: has he received his baptism of fire?

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0: Foundations of Freedom, a look at America's founding principles and the leaders who shaped our nation.
1: March 4th, 1865. The Civil War was nearing its end. The nation was exhausted, divided, and grieving. On that day, President Abraham Lincoln delivered his second inaugural address, just 700 words spoken in about 7 minutes. 41 days later, Lincoln would be assassinated. Yet the words he spoke that day still echo through history. In that brief address, Lincoln referenced God 14 times, spoke of prayer, and quoted scripture repeatedly. He reminded Americans that both sides of the conflict shared a common faith, saying both read the same Bible and pray to the same God, and each invokes his aid against the other. Lincoln understood that political division alone could not explain the nation's crisis. More than 160 years later, America still wrestles with division, truth, and our dependence on God. The question is whether we'll remember the wisdom Lincoln left behind.
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3: I received a letter from a young lady who listens to our radio program. She tells me her story, very difficult childhood. Both of her parents were raging alcoholics. She was the second of four children. When she was 9 years old, her mom and her dad and her younger sister were in an alcohol-related car crash, and tragically, her father and sister died. Her sister, age 20, committed suicide. And she even began to have suicidal thoughts herself. Then, if things weren't bad enough, one night her mom was out driving drunk again and killed a woman, and her mother was sent to prison. You wonder, can this story get any worse? But God specializes in intervening in messed up situations and turning them around. And that's exactly what happened, because in prison, the mother heard the gospel on our radio broadcast, A New Beginning, and she put her faith in Jesus Christ and she stopped drinking. So she started praying for her daughter to come to faith, and the daughter finally did. And then the daughter wrote me, I lost two sisters, but the Lord has given me many new sisters in Christ. Isn't that beautiful? That's what God can do. It's never too late to come back home, and that's true. You say, well, I've made a mess of my life. God specializes in bringing good despite bad. You watch what the Lord will do for you.
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4: This is Viewpoint with attorney and author Chuck Crismeyer. 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
5: Some have said that the comfort zone becomes a prison. Others have said that comfort kills the soul. Some others say that comfort actually is an addiction, that we become addicted to comfort, and therefore it prevents us from doing the things that we ought to be doing. So I have a question for you as you launch into the program here today on the near edge of the 250th anniversary of the political birth of our country. There were 56 signers of the Declaration of Independence, 56 of them. They came from different nationalities, all conglomerated together here from the 13 colonies. And every one of them signed this Declaration of Independence saying, well, here's what they said right at the end of their declaration. Because of this, in support of this declaration, with a firm reliance on the protection of divine providence, we mutually pledge to each other our lives, our fortunes, and our sacred honor. I would like for you to think real hard about which one of those three words or phrases engenders comfort. Pledging our lives, our fortunes, and our sacred honor. Would you be one of the signers of the Declaration? If you knew that Great Britain wasn't exactly happy with you, and would you sign that declaration with a big John Hancock signature like he did, saying, if we don't hang together, we'll hang separately? Doesn't sound too much like comfort, does it? So our country was not formed in comfort. It was formed in conflict. It was formed actually by commitment and a kind of conviction that was deep in the soul that led people to do 56 men, honorable men, some of whom were very wealthy and lost it all. In other words, there was great risk at what they did. It wasn't a comfort zone. Our nation was not born in comfort, nor will it be sustained in comfort. And so that's what we want to talk about here today on Viewpoint. I'm glad that you've joined us. It's conversation with ever-increasing conviction, talk that transforms. And I had a very unusual experience this week. I received my weekly edition of Epoch Times, E-P-O-C-H, Epoch Times. Great newspaper, by the way. There was a special article called The Cost of Comfort. The Cost of Comfort. And as I read this article by Molly Engelhart, I was so gripped as to how serious and how important this issue really is. And so I called her, tracked her down, called her, and what I found amazing was she responded to the call. It may have caused some discomfort for her in her schedule, but she responded to the call, and she's joining us here on Viewpoint today. Molly Engelhart from Texas. Molly, it's good to have you on the program.
6: Thank you so much for having me. It's an honor.

0: Well, you have been writing now for some time for the Epoch Times, I understand. How long?
1: A few years ago, they asked me to write one article on regenerative agriculture, and it just kind of led from there. And then I wrote some about the sanctity of life, and there was a good response. And now I write a daily column. I don't know exactly when that started, maybe a year ago that I started writing more regularly, almost multiple times a week.
0: Well, I think you indicated to me that you actually get up at 4:30 in the morning and write these columns from 4:30 to 6. That's not exactly the comfort zone for most people, is it?
1: No, sir. So what I am most well known for is going from being a vegan chef in Los Angeles and a liberal to becoming a very faithful conservative cattle rancher in Texas. And so I wrote a book about this, and that's very much what I speak about, is how nature brought me back to the Lord. And so I often am talking about these things. I go across the country, I speak, but I had the blessing of, I originally was praying for a job that I could do before chores in the morning and not interfering with the rest of my ranch life and my children. And we have a restaurant on the ranch and all this stuff. And so I prayed for that, and you know, I received it. And so I'm so grateful for this job, because not only does it help support my family, but I get to have conversations with people like you and on this platform. And I just had a nurse, Andrea from San Antonio, that drove out and had lunch today at the restaurant because she read an article and she was moved to come see what we're doing. So on big scales and on small scales, I get to touch people's heart and help turn their mind back to God, back to humanity, and back to what's really important. And that is just the greatest use of my life here on this planet. So I'm so grateful to God and the Epoch Times for, at Epoch Times, for letting me be part of what they are doing.
0: Well, I'm looking at your picture here that shows in your daily article, or weekly article anyway, and you indicated that you had 5 kids, 1 adopted. This is quite a story. That's not exactly a comfort zone for most women as they see themselves as Americans today, is it?
1: No, sir. I was very liberal and so indoctrinated into the work hard and have family later. And it, I didn't have my first child till 37. And imagine that I was still blessed with 4 biological children, and Osmar also came to me, and he came as an unaccompanied minor during the first Trump administration, and then some conflict in his home, and he came to a volunteer day at our farm, and we ended up being his guardians through his CJIS case with his parents, and he's now an American citizen, and he's married, and he moved to New Mexico, and he's farming as well. So I am really lucky that my views of the world didn't block me from being able to have a family, because I have so many girlfriends that have great careers, and they're lawyers or beer brewers or restaurant owners, or and they didn't ever have the chance to have children. Mm-hmm. I call them the accidentally childless clan. I'm 48 years old, and there's so many women my age that just thought it would happen later, and later came, and it didn't. And so 4 children, 3 home births, and none of that is comfortable, but it is all what we are designed to do, and the greatest honor that I've ever been given is to mother children.
0: Well, you've indicated in your article that whatever form it takes, discomfort has an incredible ability to dominate our attention, that discomfort often occupies more space in our minds than joy, and one inconvenience can overshadow a dozen blessings. In other words, discomfort becomes a command performance in our lives and therefore drives us into comfort when really we ought to resist in many ways the desire that is trapped us into a world of comfort. Because it's keeping us, it's addicting us, it's keeping us from actually progressing in our life and fulfilling the things that God would have us to do. I really was gripped by this article. We're going to talk about it in more detail when we get back. Molly, so thankful that you have joined us here. Friends, this is Viewpoint, and Viewpoint determines destiny.
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0: Has the pursuit of comfort become somewhat of a prison for you? Maybe a prison that you didn't even realize you were in? A prison without bars, but still has you trapped? Well, here's an interesting comment. The pursuit of physical, emotional, and intellectual ease slowly dulls our ambition and prevents us from reaching our true potential. True growth requires breaking out of safe routines, facing uncertainty, and embracing the struggles that build our lives. The idea that absolute ease lulls us into complacency is the timeless truth echoed across philosophies and literature. So identifying the areas in your life daily where you consistently choose the path of least resistance, you need to challenge yourself to do harder, a more productive thing. Allow yourself to sit with moments of uncertainty instead of masking them with instant gratification or numbing distractions. That's just one of numerous different comments and quotations that I've come up with, including comfort that kills the soul. Our guest today, Molly Engelhart from Texas, she is a regenerative farmer and rancher at Sovereignty Ranch. And we're going to talk more about that in a few moments. But she is joining us because of an article that she wrote in the last issue, for the last issue of Epoch Times, called The Cost of Comfort. So you say, Molly, that comfort has a cost. What do you mean by that?
1: It is that we have started to optimize our lives for the least resistance in every way. We want our lives to be comfortable. And any discomfort now seems like something is wrong. But if you think about humanity for the last thousands of years, up until very recently, it was rather uncomfortable to be human. And we have tried to eliminate discomfort from every different thing. But then we also have no ability to push through anything. Right. Like one slight discomfort has us feel like, oh, I give up. Think about how many of your friends started a business and then quit before it took off.
0: Right.
1: Or we put up with things that are not good for a long time because this little discomfort seems easier than the big discomfort of changing
0: right.
1: something.
0: And you know, I was thinking, Molly, back in the eighth grade, I was enrolled in the first algebra class that school had ever had in the eighth grade. It was in the Sputnik era when the satellite had been launched by Russia. And so America was in this fervor for mathematics and science and so on. So I was in this algebra class, and I had done extremely well in math all through school. And now I was confronted with a situation where, for some reason, I didn't get it. And for 30 days in this algebra class, I was beside myself. And I went to friends that seemed to be getting it. I talked to my mother and so on. And for some reason, I didn't get it. And I struggled. How can I do this? I'm not going to pass. I'm not going to do it. And then I decided, you know what? I'm just going to have to persevere and see what happens. Guess what? As a result of that, my eyes were open. I understood it all. And what was it? 8 years later, I ended up teaching the first algebra class in another district in California. I would never have been able to do that if I had not pressed through in that simple thing for 30 days in that algebra class. And that just may seem like a very small thing. But there's so many things like that through my own life that I see. If I had given up after the second year of law school because I found it very different than my other kinds of reasoning in schools where I had graduated summa cum laude in college. But all of a sudden, I was challenged. Didn't feel good at all. But I had to press forward and did because of my wife's encouragement. We need a lot of encouragement, don't we, to press through in difficult times?
1: Yes, and that's what I'm trying to teach my children because I noticed the same thing with them and that they tend to, oh, I couldn't find it. I need help. And I always tell them, I will help you with anything, but I will not do for you what you can do for yourself. And
0: good
1: because
0: girl.
1: I want them to be able to do things. I want them to have hard
0: experiences. Yeah.
1: Experiences. And my oldest biological son, he's a little bit chubbier than my other children, I would say. And he's not, his hand-eye coordination, he's very into fish tanks and he's very smart in many ways. Mm-hmm. His hand-eye coordination is not the best. And even though he's the oldest, he was the last to learn to ride a bike. And I could have just said, you know, it's not his thing. He keeps falling. I don't need to keep pushing it. But I didn't. And I tried pushing. I tried different things. And then there was this kind of fish. He has a lot of natural fish tanks. He wanted that we were going to have to drive to Austin for. And I said, sure, we will get you this fish if you can ride your bike, change gears, ride uphill, ride all the way around the field, ride to the house, ride your cousin's house, come back. You are totally great at riding your bike. We will go and get you this fish. Mm. And I will tell you that in 4 days, after months of, I mean, my husband tried no TV. He can't have TV if he doesn't. Like, we tried all different things. And the fish was the one that got him. And now he has a little Jeep and he is not using his Jeep. And he's 11 and he's riding his bike. He works at the restaurant here on the ranch 2.5 hours a day after homeschool. And he's riding his bike down. He's like, oh, it's dinner time. I'm going to do 15 minutes of riding my bike before dinner. I saw that that's good for exercise. You know, he feels so good about himself. His dad was in Mexico when he learned. And so he was just couldn't wait to show his dad how good he was.
0: Uh-huh.
1: And I can just see that the confidence, if I had just let him, you know, the mother, like, oh, he's struggling. It's been 9 months. He hasn't learned to ride his bike. Right. I guess he's just not a bike rider. That would have been not a service to my son.
0: Well, that kind of empathy, that kind of empathy is emphasized so much in our liberal culture today. Everybody has to cultivate these feelings all the time, but they can actually steal what needs to happen from our kids. Empathy can be a good thing, but it can also be destructive, can't it?
1: Yes, I speak about this a lot because I had an eating disorder when I was a teenager. And imagine if my mother had been like, oh, we should affirm you are fat and we should get you some diet pills and you should go throw up. Let's go get you some laxatives. Like, that is what we're doing with all this gender ideology. We are affirming something that is a child whose body is changing, whose hormones are changing, who is confused. And we are not being the adults in the room. And I don't mean we myself, but I mean, as society, the adult in the room has to say, I understand that you're confused. I understand it feels weird for your body to be changing. I understand all of that. And no, God doesn't make mistakes. You were born in the perfect body, and this too will pass, just like my bulimia passed. But imagine if my mother had affirmed my bulimia. Yes, you should go throw up. Mm-hmm. You are fat. That would be crazy. But bulimia and these ideologies that are happening in high schools right now are both social contagions. They are both something. I had an entire girl group of friends in high school. Everybody had an eating disorder, anorexia or bulimia. That's not because we all had an eating disorder. It was the cool thing. Like, we all got to be feeling like we're fat. We all got that idea, and then it was real for us.
0: Yeah.
1: But my parents, perfect? No. But they were the adults in the room, and they said, no. Absolutely not. You're not fat. You're imagining things. Pull yourself together. No, you can't drink diet Snapple and diet pills. Absolutely not. That's not happening. And that they just put an end to it. Like, that's it. No, we're not playing this game. And I think that we have validated people's feelings to no end.
0: Yeah.
1: Being uncomfortable happens. Thinking you're fat when you're not as a teenager is a form of body dysmorphia. It doesn't mean that we should validate
0: right.
1: the body dysmorphia, because it's dysmorphia. We're not related to reality. And that is the beauty of nature. That is the beauty of living on a farm, is you can see everything very clearly. A 7-year-old, my daughter one time said, well, we are not going to have any babies this year if we don't get a bull. And I said, you're right. We harvested the bull. We haven't gotten a new bull, but we're going to. She's like, well, we better do it faster. There's not going to be any meat next year. So my daughter, who's 7, could understand that girl cows, and she said, the girls jump on each other plenty, but if without a bull, you're not going to get babies. Yes, that is all a true story that a 7-year-old can understand when you're observing creation and right. God's design. But we are so disconnected from nature.
0: Right.
1: We're so disconnected from our food. We can only believe these lies that society teaches us because we live so isolated from the perfection of God's design. And whether
0: right.
1: that's that we're obese because our food calories are so easy and available that we just OD on calories, but we're missing nourishment.
0: Well, that bull was going to have to go through some discomfort to provide another bull, wasn't it?
1: Yes, that is all part of it. And the cows are going to get chased around.
0: Yeah, there you go.
1: It is, there's no life that is comfortable, but we are the only mammals on the planet, I don't know if you know this, that do not prioritize reproduction anymore.
0: Isn't that amazing? The very thing that God said we were to do, we say, no, not quite so much. I don't want to feel uncomfortable.
1: But every mammal prioritizes water, food, and then reproduction in that order, and sometimes shelter, but not all mammals require shelter. We have prioritized shelter, or translation, comfort,
0: mm-hmm.
1: and I would say that there's many things that are an extension of shelter in our culture that's an extension of comfort. We have prioritized that mm-hmm. over everything else, to that we are unwilling to do hard things. Oh, how can you have so many children? It must be so hard to pay for everything for
0: mm-hmm.
1: them. How can you be a farmer and a restaurant owner? Those are the two hardest ways to make a living. Nobody said, do we think long-suffering meant to be staying home and watching things that start with a P and scrolling on TikTok? No, that is not what long-suffering is. And the first thing that God asked us to do was tend to the garden. And maybe that is because when we are tending to the garden, we can see the truth. It's very clear.
0: Yeah.
1: His design is everywhere, and it's perfect. And I just think we've just got so far away from tending to the garden that we are confused, because we're not seeing the truth. We're just seeing the algorithm that's telling us lies.
0: I want to dig a little deeper into this, the ranch, the garden. You run what is called Sovereignty Ranch. You have a website, sovereignty ranch.com. Sovereignty is spelled, let's see, how do we spell sovereignty? Sovereignty, is that it?
1: G, there's a G. Sovereignty.
0: Oh, okay. Got it. Okay. What can people find there?
1: We have 40 beds of hospitality. We have different spaces, like for conferences. We have a 200-person room, and then we have a 50-person room for church groups or for big conferences.
0: Uh-huh.
1: We have a main stage on the field. We have 40 head of cattle. We have a hog program. We have goats and sheep and many other kinds of chickens, meat chickens, regular
0: uh-huh.
1: chickens, and then 40 beds, and then we have a restaurant. So
0: that's
1: we
0: amazing.
1: Are a working regenerative farm that invites people to come be on the farm, eat the food of the land. We only serve protein that we grow here on the ranch.
0: Wow.
1: And the goal is that 100 years ago, we were all eating food from within 100 miles of where we live, or from the land that we lived on. And we've forgotten that there is some perfection and coherency in how God created everything.
0: Right.
1: And so I believe that food in its whole form, the way God created it, is what will heal us. And so I want people to come here, eat the food, enjoy what is the fruits of my labor, and feel that feeling to eat food of the land that you're on.
0: Well, Molly, are you extending an invitation to my wife and I?
1: Yes, come on out.
0: We will.
1: You want,
0: we will definitely come out.
1: Podcast studio and come visit.
0: We will definitely come out and spend a day or two with you there at Sovereignty Ranch. I think this is a tremendous thing. Now, the story is so amazing because you came from California, Liberalville. You were involved in liberal thinking there in many different ways. You had restaurants there, and then all of a sudden, you're in Texas with Sovereignty Ranch. I want you to distill that story as quickly as possible so we can get back to the cost of discomfort. We'll be right back.
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0: Amazing, my friends. What would have happened if the 56 signers of the Declaration of Independence had said, you know what, this is going to cost too much. I can't do this. I'm fairly wealthy. I have prominence, and I'm not going to take the risk. My neck might be put in a noose. Britain might come after me. No, I can't do that. I'm going to pursue comfort. Can you imagine that? Can you imagine that, friends? Well, here's another thing. Can you imagine Jesus saying, you know what? I don't think that cross thing is worth it for me. I know it's going to cause a lot of pain, and I'm just not going to go there. I want to feel comfortable, so he decided not to go to the cross. I want you to think about that. Or how about the disciples that went out everywhere around the world? All but one lost their lives because of what they did. Why did they do it? Is it because they wanted to pursue discomfort? No, it's because they had a purpose. That's why they did it. We've got to link that here today on Viewpoint, and Molly Engelhardt is the one to do it. Molly, I've laid the foundation for that there. Let's go back to California for a quick moment. You had a bunch of restaurants there, but they weren't anything like what you have at the Sovereignty Ranch. What were they like?
1: No, sir. I was a well-known vegan chef. I had a large, 5 restaurants. We were doing over $40 million a year, and they were vegan. I was successful by all outward measuring, and,
0: what part of California were you in?
1: I was in Los Angeles, California.
0: In where?
1: And Los Angeles.
0: Los Angeles. Okay. Well, I was in Pasadena, the whole Los Angeles
1: basin. Yeah, so I had a restaurant in the One Colorado building right between Il Fornaio and Sushi Roku, what used to be the Gordon Biersch building. But, yeah, so I had 5 big restaurants, and I...
0: But they were all vegan.
1: Yes, all vegan restaurants. And I believe that that was the pathway for humanity. That was the right thing to do. Uh-huh. I believe that fully. My husband, when I got married, was undocumented. You would look up a bleeding heart liberal probably in the phone book or dictionary or whatever, and then there would be a picture of me.
0: But, well, what happened to you, Molly?
1: a few things happened, mostly COVID, but before COVID, I had an experience where I will briefly, I had an experience where God told me that the abortion I had when I was younger, 22 years old, was not my choice to make. And it was, and they showed me this tapestry of all of life and how every life is intertwined, and that by sucking one abortion vacuum, sucks one string out and it messes up the entire tapestry, and that he has a wider vision and my vision is so narrow. And I remember saying, well, what do you want me to do? And I just wanted this terrible vision to be out of my head and this thought to be out of my head. And the voice was very clear that I was to never in my life to promote it, pay for it, and never under any circumstance do it again. And so this is when I was very liberal. I didn't even tell anybody that this happened to me, but I knew that I had had this vision. I knew that it was real. And years later, a series of events happened where a bunch of things happened in my restaurant. My ex-husband was drunk and all these things happened, and I ended up sleeping with one of my cooks that night. And I was like, please never tell anybody that this happened. It's sexual harassment. It's wrong, blah, blah, blah. And 2 weeks later, I find out that I'm pregnant and I know what I have to do. And I go back and I say, we have to get married. And he's like, we have to get married. And he's younger than me. He's undocumented. He doesn't speak English. It feels like a big shame that I would even acknowledge that I'd slept with him, let alone that I know that God asked me to marry him and have this child. That seems crazy, but I know the vision I had. I know that it was real. I tell a few friends, they're like, that was obviously a hallucination. Just forget about it. And I said, no, I have to do this.
0: All right, so you married him, and he is your husband today.
1: Yes, 13 years later, we've been married. So that happened, and that started me on my journey to more conservative values, I would say, having a child, getting married, being married. My husband's a Catholic from Mexico, so his values. I was so liberal that I assumed he was brown, and so probably he was liberal, right? That's how broken my mind was. So that started, and then COVID, I was selling my businesses for $31 million, and the government came in and said no indoor dining for 2.5 weeks, which led to 2.5 years, and I lost the $31 million.
0: Wow.
1: I lost my retirement, but I not only lost that, I lost my income, and my restaurants went out of business one at a time over the next several years.
0: So much for wonders of California's freedom.
1: Yes. And I realized through all of these different things, veganism is a psyop. There is no food without death. And most of the ideas that liberals espouse are not based in any reality. And they are all have an underlying message that we are a plague, we are a pestilence, we are a problem that must be managed on this earth, rather than that we are the keystone species and we belong here.
0: Right.
1: And God has asked things of us, and we have responsibilities to be the keystone species. And so in that realization, I realized that regenerative agriculture is the stepping into that. And I realized that that requires animal agriculture. And so that is how someone went from being a vegan chef, super liberal, to a super conservative Texas cattle rancher. That's how that transformation happened. And really only through God working on my heart could that be possible. And really, he led me here to Texas. At some time when we have more time, I will tell you, but it was only by the grace of God and miracles that I was able to get this place and that I am here. And I don't totally understand why he wants me here serving, but I am obedient.
0: Well, it's interesting. I appreciate so much what you're saying here, because in your piece in the Epoch Times, you say you're pursuing what you believe God has called you to do. People often ask me how I do it all, and my response is, what keeps me moving is purpose. You know, it reminds me, when I was back in college, the professor talked about Viktor Frankl coming out of the Holocaust, and he said this: he who has a why to live can withstand almost any how. In other words, can endure,
1: yes,
0: can persevere. So what you said when you're, when God keeps you moving with purpose, that's the how or the why you have to live to do what you do. You have purpose. And why is it that so many people today seem to lack purpose? They just have a sort of a lollygag kind of whatever kind of a life, whatever. They do not have a sense of purpose. Our young people, millennials and Generation Z, are just accentuating the lack of purpose in so many ways. So what do you say to people that are listening today or may have children or grandchildren or whatever, and, you know, they're struggling with the lack of purpose? What do you say?
1: I think it starts when they're young. I think that it's all by design. We removed the mother and the father and put the children in public school so they could be indoctrinated. Mm-hmm. And it is time for us, the grandparents, the aunties, the uncles, the parents, to step back in and remind each and every one of us about purpose. Because when you meet someone with purpose and you meet someone who is lit up and is being obedient and following the Lord's plan for them, it is contagious. You can see in that person, they have something that I want. And you, it's not riches and wealth and a car that you want. You can see there's something in them that is contagious and that you will desire from a better place of desire than just envy. And I want to be that ripple effect in the world. I'm not trying to, you know, have the biggest, the best ranch, the whatever, the most successful restaurant. I want to be the spark that lights the next candle and the next candle and the next candle, because one candle can light an entire dark room.
0: Absolutely.
1: And we have a lot of dark rooms right now, and I want to be that spark that gets the next person and the next person. And people often say to me, how do you know when you're being led, and how do you know when it's just what your ego wants to do? When you're being led, always some level of surrender. You always have to give up some of your comfort when you're being led. Almost every time, there is some giving up your comfort.
0: You know, it's interesting you should mention the word surrender. That is one of my wife's favorite words. And we have a song. I don't know if you're familiar with this song. Unto Jesus I surrender, all to him I freely give. I will ever love and trust him in his presence day live. I surrender all. I don't think the majority of people, even professing Christians in this country, have a clue what that really means.
1: I don't think so either. And we sing a little made-up song in the shower every day, and it ends with, then the Lord is leading, the Lord is leading, the Lord is leading. And so I have my kids having that in their head as the subconscious underlying message, because I want them to be in that mindset, not I want, I can get, what's the easiest pathway. And I mean, if you saw my ranch, we're out there, and you have to drive 6 miles from town to get to the restaurant. And people always tell me, this is a terrible location. And I laugh, but I say, I had locations on Colorado, in Pasadena, on Sunset Boulevard. Like, I know what a prime A location for a restaurant is. This is where the Lord is asking me to serve. And so here I am serving, and I'm being obedient. And thank you for being part of the community that's supporting it and making that little extra trip to come out here. And so, because I don't know, I can't see the wide angle that the Lord can see from.
0: Exactly.
1: And that is what he showed me in that vision when I was younger about my abortion, is that I was looking from such a very narrow viewpoint. And it was from a narrow viewpoint of comfort, that this was not the circumstances that I wanted. And I was young. It was all about me. It was all about my comfort. And I made a decision that was not mine to make.
0: Yeah.
1: And he showed me that.
0: Well, you've come to the conclusion also, as you state in your article, that it appears that we are, in effect, addicted to comfort. We don't call it that, but we're addicted to comfort, and it's paralyzing us. We'll talk about that when we get back. Stay tuned, friends. Molly Engelhardt, our guest today. I hope you're being spoken to as she speaks.
4: 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Many people are developing a heart longing for a greater fulfillment in our practices as Christians. 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What is going on? 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Could it be that God is seeking to restore first century Christianity for the 21st century? Jesus said, "I'll build my church." Is Christ by His Spirit stirring to prepare the church for the 21st century? The early church prayed together and broke bread from house to house. 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
4: 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It's about a body, not a building.
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0: Many sociologists, psychologists, and cultural commentators are arguing that Americans have developed an addiction to comfort. Solutions, easy solutions, have become a default mode that can shrink personal growth. Not only that, another article tells us that comfort kills the soul. It doesn't do it all at once, and not loudly. It kills silently. We get so used to our comfortable lifestyle, our routines, our kids, our homes, our little luxuries, that we stop pushing ourselves. We don't want to step out of it because we like how easy and familiar it feels. Yes, even going to church, friends. But that's exactly when growth stops. The growth of your character, the growth of your mind, the growth of your body, the growth of your strength, you can build a life on. The truth is, comfort feels good in the moment, but it often leads to regret later. So what does the soul really needs? Well, the moment you fight through the little discomfort, getting up, letting go of that cozy moment, you might feel something shift inside you, urging you on, no longer paralyzed with comfort. Our guest today, Molly Engelhart, with her article in Epoch Times called The Cost of Comfort. What a tremendous article this is, and she's sharing her life with us here on Viewpoint beyond what she even says in the article here. And she says, the question is not what feels good. The question is what we're called to build, protect, create, steward, and become. When purpose is present, people routinely accomplish things that once seemed impossible. Molly, I have to tell you, you're basically defining the whole pattern of my life and that of my wife and I. Since we were married 60 years ago in California, we have been called to do a variety of very hard things. At least to us, they were hard. They challenged us at every single position, every single position. And one of those happened to be during about a four-year period before I began going to law school. I was involved with a friend in mountaineering. I had never done anything like that before. Climbing, rock climbing, peak climbing, in snow, in freezing temperatures, in all kinds of situations. And I'll tell you, my friend had a cardiovascular system that wouldn't quit. He was so patient with me. But what I learned during those times, and I called him after 50 years of not talking to this gentleman, I called him last week, and I wanted to tell him how important it was that he had worked with me and helped me along those times, because what we did there, striving against discomfort, fear, discomfort, and so on, taught me so much that enabled me to do what I do today here on the air. So many stories like that, and I appreciate what you've been through here. What do you say to people if they don't seem to have purpose? How do we get purpose? Do we have to hear an audible voice from God, or do we have to be tuned and have such a desire reaching out to Him that He will actually direct our path?
1: Both. I mean,
0: both. There you go. I like that.
1: Some people are going to have an audible voice. And I was just talking to my friend the other day, and he was saying how he feels disappointed that he's never had like that audible voice, and he's struggling with what he wants to do with his job and with this. And I said, you know, God speaks to all of us in different ways, but if you are not fulfilled in what you're doing, then you have to figure out, what do I want to provide to this world? What do I want to cause in this world? And then create how you make a living from there. But it may not come in the voice speaking to you. It may come in the whispers and nudges. And we've all heard the parable of the guy who's drowning, and everybody, God, you didn't send anybody, but he had sent the friend and the dog and the canoe and the pig. And he's like, no, God's going to save me. Well, no, God works through all of us. And I have literally bent on my knees and begged for help, and somebody shows up the next day with some kind of money that came, you know, some kind of job for me or business or something. And does that mean that that's not God and it was this person? No, of course, it's all interconnected. It's all his money. It's all his. Yeah. And so I think we have to, there's a yes and, that whether you hear the voice or you hear the call or you hear the nudge. And my mother always used to say, God whispers and then he screams. And she used to talk about where there's lessons to be learned.
0: Right.
1: And when we ignore the lessons in the beginning, then the lessons get louder and they get more aggressive. And we don't want to make God scream. We want to listen to the whispers rather than getting to the scream.
0: I was sitting in my law office in Pasadena, California in 1992, after 18 years of law practice, and I heard the Lord speak to my heart right there, saying, son, you've been pleading the cause of man long enough. I want you to plead my cause in the land as a voice to the church declaring vision for the nation. That's what I heard. So I said, okay, now here I am at the height of my career. Every year has been better than except for one. Every year I'm prominent in the area, San Gabriel Valley there in Pasadena. I'm prominent in law practice. I'm prominent in ministry. And now he says, now I want you to leave everything you have, sell everything, your home, your business, and go to the place that I will show you. And that's what we did. That's why we broadcast from Richmond, Virginia, now the birthplace of America. Now, do you think that felt comfortable?
1: No, not at all.
0: I had no idea what that was going to mean. I did not know what that was going to mean. And but fortunately, that came on the heels of several other situations where the Lord had spoken to me and I had to act. Not because I knew what was going to happen, but because I depended on what he said. Like running for the state legislature in our bicentennial year, 1976, and then again in 1978. I had never done anything like that in my life. And the Lord said, this is what I want you to do. I walked 1,000 miles door to door throughout the entire San Gabriel Valley, the 42nd Assembly District, because we had no money. That was the only way I could campaign. Do you know that doing that was like climbing? It was like pursuing. Yep. The purpose was there. I did it 1,000 miles, literally door to door. What was the import of that since I didn't make it? It was God was preparing the way for the next step. That was necessary for me to do even what I do on the air today. So purpose is such an amazing thing, and the purpose can continue to change as we seize upon one purpose that God gives us, then it can be amplified in the next step, and who knows where it will lead, right?
1: Yes, and we don't have to get caught into the this is forever. Like, everything is a season. And so sometimes I remember praying for that there would be more money and abundance would come more easily. And I remember hearing God's voice so clear, and he said, do you have enough right now? Well, yes, but these bills are coming. But why do you need to know right now how you're going to pay those bills in 2 weeks?
0: Well, that reminds me that during one of those campaigns, we devoted so much energy and attention to that we didn't realize we didn't have any groceries. And one day we got back from church, and there were several bags of groceries sitting on our porch, and we hadn't told a single soul. How did that happen?
1: God.
0: But life is supposed to be like that, I think. Don't you think so?
1: It is. It is like that. And I mean, when I was leaving California and I was convicted that this is where God wanted me to be, and I was in escrow for my property in California, I had equity there, but I had no cash, zero cash, but I needed to move my cows, my greenhouses, everything. I got on my knees and I begged, I said, God, I hear you. I see what you want me to do. I have no possible way. It's not like I can borrow $10,000. We're talking about semi-trucks of farm equipment and cows and sheep and everything to move to Texas. I don't know how to do it. And there was things that had to be done on the property, like adjustment, and I didn't know how to do it. I got on my knees and I begged for him to find a way, and that he knew better than me, and all the ways that I knew that man knew I didn't know. And at 4 a.m, which has always been a unique time for God to speak to me, my phone dinged, and it was Kanye West, and he said, no, I'm not going to do whatever I'd asked him about. And I was like, okay, thanks. And then he said, but I'd asked him if he wanted to invest in this other project. And he said, but just send me an invoice for consulting. I said, consulting on what? He goes, I'll get a farm and you can consult when I get a farm. I sent an invoice. I was very unclear if that would actually happen. I said, for how much? He said, $300,000. I sent Kanye an invoice for $300,000. And 2 weeks went by and I didn't receive the money. And I thought, well, let me check with his accounts payable. I've never done business with him before. And the guy said, oh, Mom, so sorry. I'm so sorry. I missed your thing. He wired the money. And in a matter of weeks, we took 40 semi-loads from California to Texas. And when I got all settled here and the Christmas tree was up and the kids were settled, I texted Yay and I said, thank you. You're an angel. This would not have happened without your support. And his phone number was changed and I never spoke to him again. But
0: who would have ever believed that that would have come from Kanye West?
1: Nobody would have.
0: Nobody would believe.
1: Nobody. And who would have believed? And it was at 4 a.m. that God told me to go back to this property. And I tried to ignore him and look at Instagram. And then he woke my father up at 4 a.m. to say to go back to this property. And then Kanye texted me at 4 a.m. And so I know, I get goosebumps even just right now telling the story. And I've told the story. I've given testimony in churches and stages across the country. And I still get goosebumps when I recognize that I was willing to be that obedient and that out on the skinny branches for him.
0: Wow.
1: And that is really what's the most important thing. It's God can be, can move mountains if we are for whatever he wants, as long as we are following what he wants. We can go with the river or we can go against it.
0: Yeah. Mm-hmm. Purpose makes discomfort bearable. Perhaps that's the real danger facing our culture. It's not simply that we have become addicted to comfort. It's that many of us have lost touch with purpose. And that's true for Christians. This program is dedicated to professing Christians. This program is not an evangelistic program to non-believers. It's dedicated to discipling people who profess to be followers of Christ, but aren't doing it. They don't know how. They don't know how to press on. They do not know how to walk by faith. They do not understand how to respond. Everything has to be comfortable. And if it's not comfortable, well, then it's out of the question. It's not that many of us lost touch with purpose. We just don't have purpose. The question is not what feels good. The question is what we are called to build, protect, create, steward, and become. When purpose is present, people routinely accomplish things that once seemed impossible. These are the words directly from Molly's article in the Epoch Times called The Cost of Comfort. Now, if you want to know what issue this is in, it's in the June 24th to 29th issue of the Epoch Times, the opinion section, section A13. Section A13, it is well worth your getting, your reading, your highlighting, and then rereading it maybe even once a day, certainly once a week. This is so important.
1: Also available online. You can also go to the Epoch Times website and go to the opinion section and go to my name, and they're right there under my name. So you can read online if you are not someone that wants to get the physical newspaper, too.
0: Very, very good. Okay, SovereignTyRanch.com. 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
0: 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Encourage Molly, and she'll encourage you. It may be her whole family will encourage you. We need this kind of encouragement in times like these. Maybe this is a whole longer new Declaration of Independence. On the contrary, maybe this is a declaration of dependence. Dependence upon the Lord to give us direction and purpose and the will to proceed. God bless. Be a blessing. Thank you, Molly, for your joining us here on the program. And friends, become a partner. Send your gifts by faith to Save America Ministries. P.O. Box 70879, Richmond, Virginia, 23255. Don't wait for the other guy to do it. He's not doing it. You're the hand of the Lord today.
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8: Foundations of Freedom, a look at America's founding principles and the leaders who shaped our nation.
9: March 4th, 1865. The Civil War was nearing its end. The nation was exhausted, divided, and grieving. On that day, President Abraham Lincoln delivered his second inaugural address, just 700 words spoken in about 7 minutes. 41 days later, Lincoln would be assassinated. Yet the words he spoke that day still echo through history. In that brief address, Lincoln referenced God 14 times, spoke of prayer, and quoted scripture repeatedly. He reminded Americans that both sides of the conflict shared a common faith, saying both read the same Bible and pray to the same God, and each invokes his aid against the other. Lincoln understood that political division alone could not explain the nation's crisis. More than 160 years later, America still wrestles with division, truth, and our dependence on God. The question is whether we'll remember the wisdom Lincoln left behind.
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13: I received a letter from a young lady who listens to our radio program. She tells me her story, very difficult childhood. Both of her parents were raging alcoholics. She was the second of 4 children. When she was 9 years old, her mom and her dad and her younger sister were in an alcohol-related car crash, and tragically, her father and sister died. Her sister, age 20, committed suicide. And she even began to have suicidal thoughts herself. Then, if things weren't bad enough, one night her mom was out driving drunk again and killed a woman, and her mother was sent to prison. You wonder, can this story get any worse? But God specializes in intervening in messed up situations and turning them around. And that's exactly what happened, because in prison, the mother heard the gospel on our radio broadcast, A New Beginning, and she put her faith in Jesus Christ and she stopped drinking. So she started praying for her daughter to come to faith, and the daughter finally did. And then the daughter wrote me, I lost 2 sisters, but the Lord has given me many new sisters in Christ. Isn't that beautiful? That's what God can do. It's never too late to come back home, and that's true. You say, well, I've made a mess of my life. God specializes in bringing good despite bad. You watch what the Lord will do for you.
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9: Shalom. Holy Scriptures and Israel is a ministry designed to share with the Jewish people the good news of the Lord Jesus, Yeshua the Messiah, and to instruct Christians on the Jewish roots of their faith. And now, teaching God's Word from a Hebrew Messianic perspective, here is Gideon Levitam.
10: We continue with our study of the book of Daniel, chapter 9.
11: King Artaxerxes have given him the permission to go to rebuild the wall. Now, mind you, some of the city perhaps was built already, but it was obviously involved in building both the walls of Jerusalem, and also if you build the walls, you have to live somewhere, and therefore the city itself was also to be built at the same time. So the first thing we learn in verse 25, that this time of the beginning of these 490 years will be from 444-445 BC. That is found in Nehemiah chapter 2 and verses 1 to 8. Secondly, notice the word in verse 25, it is unto. You notice in verse 25, it's not only from, but also unto the Messiah, the Prince. So in other words, there will be the 490 years will begin from 445, and it will be unto the time when the Messiah, the Prince, will come. In other words, 490 years will begin from 445 BC, and it will take all the way until the time when the Messiah will come. Notice it says Messiah, the Prince. In Hebrew, Mashiach Nagid. Very interesting word, because twice you find the word here, Prince. Once the word Prince apply in verse 25 to the true Messiah, and the second time it's found in verse 26, and it's applied to the false Messiah. Both of them are called Prince here in this ninth chapter. One of them to Christ, to the Mashiach. The second one is to the Antichrist, to the counterfeit Messiah. So, 490 years will begin from 445 BC. And it will go all the way until the coming of the Messiah. And the Messiah, notice, is called the Prince. Now, thirdly, in the same verse, verse 25, we learn that these 490 years, these 77s of years, 70 times 7 equal 490 years, these 77s of years will be divided into three sections. In other words, as I mentioned earlier, the first section will be 49 years. This is 7 times 7. The second unit will be divided, will be 434 years, which will be 62 sevens. And the third section will be 7 years, which will be 1 seventh. In other words, it's not easy to grasp, but beloved brothers and sisters, may the Lord help us. So these 490 years will be divided into three units of years. The first unit, 49 years, which is 7 times 7. The second unit will be 434 years, which is 62 years times 7. And the third unit will be only 1 7.

0: 7 years, which is 1/7. Together, 490 years. I hope the Lord can help us, can help you all and all of us to understand and to grasp it. So the 490 years will start from the command that Nehemiah received to go to build the city of Jerusalem and the walls around the city, 445 BC. And it will be unto the time when the Messiah, the Prince, will appear. Some believe that it has to do with the Messiah, the Prince, Nagid Mashiach, when he will come at his birth. Others believe that it will be when he will appear publicly there in the city of Jerusalem at the triumphant entry, just before he will die, some 33 years later. Whichever it may be, beloved brothers and sisters, whether it speaks about his birth at Bethlehem, or whether it speaks about his public appearing, a triumphant entry to the city of Jerusalem before his death, both of these dates come before the temple in the city of Jerusalem will be destroyed at 70 AD by the Roman army, by Titus. So one thing we learn is that the 490 years will bring about the coming of the Messiah. The starting point is 445 BC. Counting 490 from 445 BC brings us into about 32 AD. And that's why most Bible teachers would say that that applies to the triumphant entry of Yeshua HaMashiach into the city of Jerusalem, rather than the birth of Yeshua HaMashiach in the city of Bethlehem, which was about 33 years earlier. And what we learn from here, that the Messiah will come before 70 AD, before the temple was destroyed by the Romans, by Titus. Now, the third point that we learn from verse 25, that they will be divided into, notice, 7 weeks and 62 weeks, which is 62 weeks or 62 sevens. So 7 times 7 is 49 years, and 62 sevens is 434 years. In other words, this is a division between the 49 years and the 434 years, which means that there will be about 49 years will take to finally completely build the city of Jerusalem from the time that they began to rebuild the city after Nehemiah came to Jerusalem to rebuild the wall and the city. So 49 years, with all the time that the Jewish people stopped to rebuild the city and the walls, it took about 49 years to build the whole city and the walls of Jerusalem. Then there will be another 434 years over and above that will have to pass by that are linked with this 49. There is no break in between. You can see that in verse 25, even though the Spirit of God and the angel Gabriel divide them into these two sections, but it is a continual time together. 49 years, first of all, will take to build the city. Then they will pass another 434 years to continue on before the next event take place. So 49 plus 434 together is 483 years that will take place already at that time. The Messiah will come, and obviously the Messiah will die and will be buried and will be resurrected. And then you notice there will be, notice it says in verse 25 at the end, the street shall be built again, the wall even in troublous time. In other words, after the walls and after the street in Jerusalem will be built And then there will be troublous time that will continue on and on and on and on, even unto the final days of the days of the future, 1 times 7, which is the 7 years that are still remain out of these 490 years. Beloved brothers and sisters, it is not easy to grasp, but with the help of the Lord, we can understand what Gabriel is saying to Daniel here in verse 25. And so now, in the next verses, this is verse 26 and verse 27, there will be still 3 events that will take place during that time, which will be the 483 years. Notice what Gabriel is saying to his, to the beloved one, Daniel. He says, and after, notice, after the 62 weeks, in other words, after the 434 years, after the second section of these 3 units, in other words, it's really after the 483 years together, then what will happen? Number one, notice that what we learn here, the Messiah will be cut off in verse 26. The Messiah will die, which tells us that the Messiah will die before 70 AD, because from 445 BC, take from it 483 years, it will bring the time in the times of the Gentiles to about 30 to 32 AD. And at about that time, the Messiah, Yeshua, Jesus died. The temple still stood. Sacrifices still continued, but the Messiah was the final supreme sacrifice. And even though our people continue to offer sacrifices until 70 AD, God has not accepted these sacrifices anymore because the Messiah, Yeshua, Jesus, have died. So the Messiah will be cut off, but not for himself. He will be cut off, not because of any sin that he have done, but he will die for the sins of yours and mine and the sins of this world. Isaiah 53:8, for the transgression of my people was he stricken. John 1:29, the Lamb of God which taketh away the sin of the whole world, the sin of the world. Secondly, in verse 26, notice what happened. It continued to say that the people of the prince that shall come, here's again the word prince. Notice in verse 25, Messiah the prince, speak of Yeshua, Jesus the Messiah. Mashiach Nagid. In verse 26, the word is not Mashiach Nagid, but it is the Nagid, the prince that shall come. And that is the people of the prince that shall come. Am Nagid. Now, the people of the prince that shall come shall, notice, destroy the city. This is Jerusalem. And the sanctuary. This is the temple. In other words, the second thing that will happen in these 483 years that have already will pass by, is that the Messiah will die, and there will be a people which are belong to the prince that shall come. That prince is none else but the Antichrist, the false Messiah. The people of the false Messiah shall destroy Jerusalem and destroy the temple. Who are these people? From history we know that these people are the Romans. In 70 AD, Titus, the general Titus, came with a Roman army, and he totally destroyed Jerusalem. He killed over 100,000 Jewish people, of our own people. He desecrated everything there in the city of Jerusalem, destroyed, not left one stone upon another, as it was predicted by Yeshua the Messiah in Matthew 24 and Luke 21. And he ultimately took many of the Jewish people slaves, and took the vessels from the temple, the gold, and have taken away to Rome. So the people, these are the Romans, The prince that shall come, that is in the future yet, this is the Antichrist. So the peoples of the Romans and the prince that will come out of the Roman Empire, the Antichrist, the false Messiah, who will rise from among the Roman Empire, of whom we have already read in Daniel 2 and in Daniel 7. The legs that are iron and clay represented the Roman Empire in Daniel chapter 2. And that's where out of the toes came one of these horns that ultimately is the Antichrist. He was a Gentile from the Roman Empire. According to Daniel chapter 7, he was the undescribed beast that Daniel had seen in his vision. And that was that beast that will rise out and ultimately will speak blasphemy against the God of Daniel, the God of Israel. So, number one, the Messiah will be cut off, verse 26, not for himself, for the sin of this world. Number two, the Romans will come and they will destroy the temple, and out of the Romans will come a prince in a future day, the Antichrist. We learn of this in other passages in Scripture, such as in Matthew 24 and other passages that are mentioned to us in 2 Thessalonians chapter 2, that prince that will come in a future day. And then also notice that in verse 26, the third thing, that notice what we read in verse 26 at the end, after that he, the prince that will come, the people of the prince will destroy the sanctuary. And then he said that the end thereof will be with a flood, and unto the end there will be a war, and desolation are determined. In other words, the military armies of the Romans will come as a flood, a military flood, and they will cause desolation, that God have already determined that this will happen because of the discipline that he still intend to discipline his own people, the people of Israel. You remember in Matthew chapter 24, Yeshua the Messiah said in verse 2 of Matthew chapter 24, Jesus said unto them, see ye not all these things? Verily I say unto you, there shall not be left one stone upon another that shall not be thrown down. In other words, Yeshua knew, even when he was still alive, at about 30 AD here in Matthew 24, he knew very well that later on, 40 years later, there will be destruction of the temple and not one stone remain upon another. And indeed, in 70 AD, this happened when the Romans came and destroyed the city of Jerusalem. Now, beloved brothers and sisters, just the last verse for conclusion in Daniel 9 and verse 27. And he shall confirm a covenant with the many for 1 week. Here's the final 7 years, for 1/7. He, this is the Antichrist, shall impose a covenant with many, not all, but with many from among our Jewish people in that future day. That, notice it says here, he will do it for 1/7, for 1/7 of years, for 7 years. This is the Antichrist, he will make a covenant with the many in Israel for 7 years. And the covenant that he will make with them will be to provide for them a way whereby they can offer sacrifices on the altar. And that teaches us that the temple must be rebuilt in a future day. And that is, of course, beloved brothers and sisters, is the tribulation temple, which we learn about it from other passages in the Word of God. In the book of Thessalonians, 2 Thessalonians chapter 2, we do learn concerning this wicked man, this one that is called here the prince that shall come. We read of him that this wicked one in 2 Thessalonians chapter 2, he will be, notice verse 4, who opposes and exalteth himself above all that is called God, or that he's worshipped, so that he is God sitting in the temple of God, showing himself that he is God. In other words, in order for the counterfeit Messiah, in order for the prince that shall come to sit in the temple of God, there must be a temple built. And therefore, he will sit in this temple of God, claiming to be divine, seeking the worship of all. And beloved brothers and sisters, this 7-year tribulation will come to place after the rapture of the church, not before. As we mentioned earlier, that the assembly, the church, the ecclesia, is a heavenly company. The promises for the assembly, for the ecclesia, is in heaven, not here on earth. And the church will be raptured according to 1 Thessalonians chapter 4 and 1 Corinthians chapter 15. The heavenly company will be taken out of here, and this Jacob's trouble, which will be for 7 years, will begin some point of time after that. And the beginning of this 7 years will be at the time where the prince that shall come, the Antichrist, will confirm a covenant with the many in Israel for 7 years. The moment he will sign that covenant, that will be the beginning of 7 years. 360 days in every year, 30 days in every month, 7 years. But notice what will happen. And we will conclude with this, beloved brothers and sisters. Then in the midst of the week, in the midst of the sevens, in the midst of the 7 years, this is 3.5 years, right in the middle, he shall cause the sacrifice and oblation to cease. In other words, he will stop the Jewish people from allowing to offer sacrifices unto their God. Of course, God did not accept these sacrifices because the Messiah had already come many, many years earlier. From our point of time, it's about 2,000 years. It'll be much longer from the days of the tribulation period. So he will stop the sacrifices which God will anyway not accept, because the Messiah was the final sacrifice, Yeshua HaMashiach himself. But he will stop it. But notice this, according to 2 Thessalonians chapter 2 and verse 4, he will claim to be God. He will sit in the temple showing himself that he is God. In other words, he will stop the sacrifices to God, and he will ask all to worship him. And notice what we read at the end, according to these verses, beloved brothers and sisters, after he will break the covenant in the middle of the 7-year covenant, which will be forced covenant. It will not be a covenant that people voluntarily will go, because the word hegbir brit, make a covenant, this is in Hebrew, it was really by force. He kind of hegbir, he forced it. And then we read at the end of verse 27, beloved brothers and sisters, and we read, then he will cause the abomination of desolation to happen by claiming to be God and forcing everyone to worship him. We read in verse 27b, and for the overspreading of abomination, he shall make it desolate, even until the consummation, until the end. And the determined shall be poured upon the desolate, or the desolator. In other words, eventually the fate of this one, that false Messiah, the prince that shall come, the Antichrist, eventually, after he make this abomination of desolation, claiming to be God, until finally the end will come, and God will determine the fate of this wicked man, in that he will cause the Antichrist to be desolated at the end and judge. And ultimately, the Lord Yeshua, the Messiah, will come and take his rightful place here in this world. Beloved brothers and sisters, this is amazing. As we study these verses together, may God help us to understand the plan and the program that God has during the times of the Gentiles. How wonderful it will be when the Messiah will ultimately come and take his rightful place in this world. This Antichrist, he will seek the worship of others. We read in Revelation chapter 13, he opened his mouth, verse 6, and he blasphemed against God to blaspheme his name and his tabernacle and them that dwell in heaven. And it was given unto him to make war with the saints. He fought against the Jewish people during the tribulation period, and to overcome them, the Lord have allowed him to even overcome them until the end. He said that given to him power to notice over the kindreds and the tongues and the nation, and notice verse 8, and all that dwell upon the earth shall worship him whose names are not written in the book of life of the Lamb slain from the foundation of the world. And so, beloved brothers and sisters, this wicked man that will take the place of God, ultimately, he will be cast into the lake of fire and brimstone, never to do anything anymore what he have done during the times of the tribulation period. Beloved brothers and sisters, may the Lord encourage us to realize that God ultimately will bring about all that which he had promised. Notice to conclude in verse 20 of Revelation chapter 19, and the beast was taken with him, and the false prophet that wrought miracles before him, with which he deceived them that had received the mark of the beast, and them that worshipped his image. These both were cast alive into the lake of fire, burning with brimstone. And so, beloved brothers and sisters, in conclusion, that false Messiah will be judged, and Daniel received his instructions from Gabriel concerning the whole times of the Gentiles, which include the first and the second coming of our Lord Yeshua, Jesus the Messiah. May the Lord help us to appreciate what the Lord have done for us, and may we look forward for the day that he will come and take his rightful place as King of Kings and Lord of Lords. May God bless his word, beloved brothers and sisters. Until the next time, we say to you, Shalom, Shalom.
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5: Let us run with endurance the race that is set before us. Looking to Jesus, the founder and perfecter of our faith. What if a believer really did what Jesus would do? That's what Charles Sheldon asked when writing the classic novel, In His Steps. The answers then were radical, but what about today? What would Jesus do? In a moment, we ask that provocative question anew. From the Moody Church in Chicago, this is Running to Win with Dr. Erwin Lutzer, whose clear teaching helps us make it across the finish line. Today we begin a series on following Christ. Erwin Lutzer's first message examines what might happen if every believer only did what Jesus would do. Pastor, what would they do?
6: Well, of course, Dave, as these messages progress, we'll understand better the answer to your question. But I want to remind people that in 1 Peter chapter 2, verse 21, the Bible does say, Christ suffered for us that we should follow in his steps. So this is very biblical. What we need to do is to look at the life of Jesus Christ and then ask ourselves a very provocative question. How does our life match up? What should our priorities be? How should we conduct ourselves? It's a real challenge, and that's why I hope that as this series begins today that you get on the phone, call your friends, invite them to listen, because together we have to learn what it would look like if we began to live more like Jesus. For now, let us listen.
7: Back in the year 1897, a man by the name of Charles Sheldon wrote this book entitled In His Steps. In this book, he talks about a mythical town by the name of Raymond, in which there was a pastor whose name was Reverend Maxwell. Reverend Maxwell was upstairs studying one Saturday afternoon, which pastors often do, as this one also did, studying Saturday afternoon and preparing a message, and the text that he was working on was 1 Peter chapter 1. Would you turn in your Bibles to that passage of Scripture? 1 Peter chapter 2, as a matter of fact, if you found chapter 1, chapter 2 is not far from that. But 1 Peter chapter 2, verse 21, it's on page 1152 if you're having some difficulty and you have a Bible like mine. But the text that he was wrestling with was verse 21. For you have been called for this purpose, since Christ also suffered for you, leaving an example for you to follow in his steps, who committed no sin, neither was any deceit in his mouth. While being reviled, he did not revile in return. While suffering, he uttered no threats, but kept entrusting himself to him who judges righteously. While the pastor was writing out his sermon upstairs in his study, there was a knock at the door. He went to the door and did not like the interruption, but there was a young man there who seemed to be a tramp, and yet he appeared to be so young. He was not an alcoholic. He did not seem to be bitter or angry. But the young man said, you know, I've been out of a job for 10 months, and I'm wondering if there's any way that you can help me. I know that you can't find a job for me. I'm a printer by trade, but here I am, and I just wonder if you could give me some leads, because I'm willing to do anything. The pastor expressed sympathy for the young man and said that he really didn't know of anyone to whom he could send him, and hoped that he would indeed be able to find a job. So after a moment of conversation, The young man went down the sidewalk. The pastor closed the door and saw him walk away. The young man had his hat in his hands. He held his hat with both of his hands. And as he walked along the sidewalk looking very dejected, the pastor's sympathy was touched by the young man and felt badly that there was nothing that he could do. A few minutes later, the man's wife returned from home, that is the pastor's wife, and she had been out at a daycare center, and she said that there was a young man who came by looking for a job. And they compared notes and found that it was the same young man looking for some place to find something to eat and to find work. The next day was Sunday, and the pastor preached his sermon on this text. Jesus Christ left us an example that we should follow in his steps. He talked about the atonement, and then he outlined what it would be like to follow in Christ's steps. But at the end of the service, just as the benediction was being given, a young man who was sitting near the back of the church came forward and began to speak to the congregation. And the pastor recognized him to be the young man that he had seen the day before. And the man said, "I'm not drunk, nor am I crazy." But he said, "I've been out of work for 10 months. He said, "I'm a printer by trade." And he said, "I listened to the pastor's sermon on following Jesus Christ. And he said, "I'm not angry with anyone. I know that you can't find a job for me and for 500 others like us in this town. But I do want to ask, what does it mean when you sing 'All for Jesus, all for Jesus'?" He said, "What do you mean when you sing, 'Jesus, I my cross have taken, all to leave and follow me'?" He said, "Are you actually willing to help people like me and to go out of your way for those who may be going through a specific trial?" He said, "My wife died 4 months ago." He said, "I have a little girl that is now living with someone else because I can't take care of her." And he said, "I know that you can't take care of everybody, but I wonder, what does it mean when you say that you follow Jesus Christ and you're willing to walk with him all the way?" The young man at that point began to become very weak on his feet and stumbled and fell, and they carried him out and took him to the pastor's home. By the time all that ended, there was a lot of talking in the church. People began to say to one another, "Well, what did you think of what he had to say?" And the congregation, by and large, simply said, "Well, he must have been somewhat demented, maybe mentally unstable, to have spoken to the whole church." Later on, as the story progresses, that young man wants to see his daughter one last time before he dies, and he does. But his last words before he dies in the pastor's home, the last words were, "Thank you so much for taking care of me." I think this is probably what Jesus would have done. The pastor was deeply touched by the whole experience. He was shaken in spirit, mind, and body. And during the week, he could scarcely study. All that he could think about was this young man and what he had said to the congregation the Sunday before. So the next Sunday, the pastor stood up and preached without notes, told the congregation once again what the young man had said, told him about his death, and then said this to the congregation. He said, "How many of you would be willing to pledge that for 1 year, you are willing to say, 'By God's grace, I'm going to face every decision that I'm going to make for this coming year, asking one question, what would Jesus do?' And then by God's grace and power, doing whatever you think Jesus would actually do." Now the pastor said, "That does not mean that we will always know instantly what Jesus will do in every situation. There may be a lot of disagreement among ourselves as to what Jesus would do." Furthermore, he said, "There is no way that you can follow this by looking at the immediate results of your decision. But are you willing to say that in those areas where it does become clear to you what Jesus would do, that you'll be obedient?" There were hundreds of people who were there that morning, and only about 50 were willing to stay after the service to say, "Yes, we pledge ourselves that for 1 year we will live our lives by one basic principle. What would Jesus do?" In that group of 50, there was the publisher of a newspaper There was a superintendent of the railway. There was a school teacher. There was a woman who had just inherited $1 million. And they were all wondering now, what will Jesus have us do? And the rest of this book is the story of what that basic principle did in their lives and some of the problems that it produced. The publisher of the newspaper asked himself, would Jesus publish a Sunday edition? He said to himself, I don't think that Jesus would have a sports event, a boxing match on the front page. I don't think it's that important. People began to no longer subscribe to his newspaper. But it didn't matter. Because you see, he didn't say, well, if you don't publish sports, you know, your newspaper is going to go under. That wasn't the issue. He had committed himself to a basic question, namely, what would Jesus do regardless of the immediate consequences of my decision? How would Jesus spend $1 million that he had just inherited? What kind of a car would Jesus drive? We know that Jesus, if he lived today, undoubtedly would probably drive a car. He would become a part of this culture. But the question is, how would he spend his money? What kind of a car would he drive? Would he buy a cheaper one so that he could give money to help the people in the Soviet Union have hymnals? What would Jesus do? You know, I think that we make life so complicated, don't we? We think to ourselves, you know, if only we could do more things, and we do more things, and we get so busy, and we're doing this, and we're doing that, and we commit ourselves to this obligation and that obligation. Wouldn't it be interesting to simplify our lives and simply say, look, for 1 year, I'm going to base my life on the question, what would Jesus do? And then do it. I know that there are many instances that we may not know what Jesus would do. But for every one of those, there would be two or three in which we would know instantly what Jesus would do. What I'd like to do today is to give you five priorities that would be a part of our thinking if we were to respond to the question, what would Jesus do? Five priorities, and they all begin with a letter P, and you can write them in the flyleaf of your Bible, or you can use the bulletin that you're going to take home with you and read, and you can write them at the back of the bulletin and then tack them onto your bulletin board at home. Five priorities that would be a part of our thinking. What are they? Number one, the priority of prayer. The priority of prayer. As a matter of fact, this priority is so important that next week I'm going to speak on that topic and the entire message will be devoted to it. So we're going to simply omit it today. But we find in the Gospels that wherever you can turn the pages of Matthew, Mark, Luke, and John, Jesus is there praying to his heavenly Father. And you know, he's not just praying. Jesus is communing with God. Jesus is having his own soul refreshed in the presence of the King. And if that is not your understanding of prayer, I feel sorry for you. It is not merely asking God to take care of problems, though it involves that. It is the soul in communication with God. Come back next week for the details. Secondly, the priority of people. The priority of people. You read Matthew, Mark, Luke, and John, and if you were to take those four Gospels and cut out everything that had to do with Jesus interacting with people, you'd find that you have almost nothing left. The whole Gospels are nothing but the story of Jesus interacting with people. One day, there was a man by the name of Jairus, who said, I have a child that is dying, and he wanted to pull on Jesus Christ's coat and hurry him along so that he would get there before the child died. And Jesus meets a woman who had had a hemorrhage for many, many years, and he stops to heal her and to interact with her and to discuss with her. And Jairus is saying, why are you standing there? I've got a child that's dying. Jesus then, after he interacts with a woman, goes and he raises the child to life. You say, well, Pastor Luther, we can't do that. That's true, but the principle is there.
8: Jesus constantly pouring himself and the mercy of God into the lives of people, some of them who were people who hurt, some people who didn't hurt but should have, and ministering to them all. You teenagers that are here today, Jesus meets a young wealthy man and he interacts with him. And it says specifically in the text, Jesus beheld him and he loved him. And I want you to know today that Jesus beholds you and he loves you. Children, permit the children to come unto me and forbid them not, for of such is the kingdom of heaven. The whole spectrum of the ages, Jesus becoming involved in their lives and giving priority to people. Secondly, there's the priority of purity. Priority of purity. We read a text at the invocation that says, he that has this hope in himself purifies himself even as Christ is pure. Purity. I want to tell you that Jesus Christ could not be seduced by the big three. The lust of the flesh. Satan came to him and said, turn these stones into bread. Jesus was hungry. For 40 days he had not eaten. But the Lord said that there is no way that I'm going to fulfill my bodily desires, no matter how strong they are. I will not fulfill them independently of the will of my Father. The answer is no. He would not allow the desires of the flesh to rule him. Now, what implications would that have in our lives if we faced each decision asking, what would Jesus do? What kind of television programs would Jesus watch if he lived in this century? What would Jesus do? How pure would Jesus be if he were in this world? And then we think of the lust of the eyes. Satan said to him, you fall down and you worship me and I will give you all of the kingdoms. And Jesus didn't say, now, Satan, listen. You have no right to tell me that because you don't own the kingdoms of the world. Jesus didn't say that. Why? Because God has given Satan awesome authority, and he had evidently the right to say, Jesus, bow down and worship me and the kingdoms are yours. But Jesus said, I will not take a shortcut to the kingdom. No way am I going to be seduced by instant power and the glory and the prestige that would come to me. The answer is no, thou shalt not tempt the Lord thy God. And then he said, Jesus, become a hero. Become a hero. Fall down from the pinnacle of the temple and the angels will catch you and you'll be front page news on the Jerusalem Post and everybody is going to be talking about you. Jesus said, no. I'm not for sale. I can't be seduced. I can't be bought. Oh, my friends today, how we need men and women who have character right from the top of their head to their tiptoes, who say, I am not for sale. Here in the city of Chicago, we passed a homosexual ordinance. And as you know, many of the aldermen voted for it. The majority voted for it. I have in my files letters from some of them who wrote to me many months ago and said, Pastor Lutzer, we stand with you in opposition to this ordinance all the way and we will never vote for it. But they did a few weeks ago. They did a few weeks ago. Why? Because somebody told them, you don't vote for that and you are not going to be reelected. We are going to make sure that we will put money into a candidate that agrees with us. And one alderman said, how am I going to withstand that opposition when I'm up for re-election? And that was the basis upon which he changed his mind. Wasn't it Will Rogers who made the interesting statement? He said, the members of the U.S. Congress are the best men that money can buy. Isn't that interesting? Yes. Jesus said, I refuse to be intimidated. I refuse the power of a shortcut to gain wealth and prestige and power. I delight to do thy will, O God, regardless of the consequences. He was committed to purity. Committed to purity.
9: Well, my friend, this is Pastor Lutzer. Of course, I want to clarify that it's perfectly fine for Christians to run in political elections. That, of course, is to be expected, but what I want to emphasize is this: they must maintain their integrity. And we're living at a time when there are so many cultural streams against us. 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And what we need to do, as I emphasized in this message, is we need to stand firm. And that's why we're making available for you a booklet entitled Walking with Jesus, A Radical Return to His Priorities. 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I hope you ask yourself the very same question. Remember the title of the book, Walking with Jesus, A Radical Return to His Priorities. 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
5: Time now for another chance for you to ask Pastor Lutzer a question about the Bible or the Christian life, mixed marriages and the Christian faith. Jeff has written, posing this situation and wanting some counsel. Please help me. I'm very concerned about my friend. She was raised as a strong Christian, baptized, confirmed, and faithful. She met a man, dated, and married, and he is Jewish. So, my friend promised to raise their children Jewish and to attend temple regularly, which she has done. My friend no longer speaks of Jesus in any circumstance and seems to embrace Buddhist study as well. Could she still be saved and bound for heaven?
9: Well, my friend, I do have to tell you that I don't know. Only God can see the human heart. But the telltale signs are not very encouraging. Seems to me that she made a mistake right from the beginning to marry outside the Christian faith, and then secondly, she's continuing that mistake by now embracing even a wider doctrine, namely Buddhism. A true child of God generally knows the truth because the Holy Spirit of God confirms their decision. So here's what I would like to say. First of all, just because this woman was reared in a Christian home and confirmed and all, that in itself is not proof that she is a true believer. Is it possible that she did genuinely believe? I think that that is possible, but I think that if it is true, within time, she's going to recognize the error of her ways, and she's going to come back to her faith, back to Jesus, and back to her spiritual home. So meanwhile, the bottom line for you, Jeff, is continue to pray for her. If you have opportunity to interact with her, help her to understand that she's on a wrong path here. But at the end of the day, you can't change her direction. That's her decision, her husband's decision. But you can pray, you can wait, and you can expect.
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14: I received a letter from a young lady who listens to our radio program. She tells me her story, very difficult childhood. Both of her parents were raging alcoholics. She was the second of four children. When she was 9 years old, her mom and her dad and her younger sister were in an alcohol-related car crash, and tragically, her father and sister died. Her sister, age 20, committed suicide. And she even began to have suicidal thoughts herself. Then, if things weren't bad enough, one night her mom was out driving drunk again and killed a woman, and her mother was sent to prison. You wonder, can this story get any worse? But God specializes in intervening in messed up situations and turning them around. And that's exactly what happened, because in prison, the mother heard the gospel on our radio broadcast, A New Beginning, and she put her faith in Jesus Christ and she stopped drinking. So she started praying for her daughter to come to faith, and the daughter finally did. And then the daughter wrote me, "I lost two sisters, but the Lord has given me many new sisters in Christ." Isn't that beautiful? That's what God can do. It's never too late to come back home, and that's true. You say, "Well, I've made a mess of my life." God specializes in bringing good despite bad. You watch what the Lord will do for you.
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0: scattered for 2,000 years and be brought back to be not only a nation, but one of the most powerful nations in the world. This is what God said would happen.
1: Pastor Brett Metter with the assurance that nothing can prevent the fulfilling of God's purposes.
0: If you follow the history of what happened in Israel and what God said would happen, it's incredible how accurate this Bible is. It's so accurate that people have tried to say people wrote the Bible after these events actually happened because it's too exact.
1: Brought before Israel's leaders, Stephen responded by recounting God's promise to Abraham concerning the land of Israel. And in today's Word, Pastor Brett Metter reflects how the unconditional nature of the Abrahamic covenant continues to impact how even the current narrative in the Middle East is leading to God's ultimate plans for the Jews through to the end times.
0: Acts chapter 7. Stephen goes into a little history lesson with the religious guys there on the Temple Mount in Jerusalem. And Stephen's going to make a real powerful point at the end of his sermon. And he's going to indict these religious guys as not believing truth, and that God's going to judge them for this. And God's wrath would be upon them for that. He's going to indict this group of people, and they're going to be so mad, they're going to gnash their teeth, and they're going to want to destroy him so much that they start stoning him to death. This is the story. What's the big deal? Why is Stephen going to this history lesson? Well, it had to do with the Abrahamic covenant. That's what we call it. It's a covenant that God made that's unconditional, that God made to the Jews. And this is a huge point of contention in the world today. When you hear people call Israel the occupiers in the land of Israel today, or Palestine as they want to call it still, they say the Jews are occupiers in that land. The story goes, just like Stephen said, Abraham begat Isaac and Jacob, and then Jacob had 12 sons, and those would be the 12 tribes of Israel. But because there was a famine in the land, the 12 sons of Jacob moved to Egypt. Joseph was there, second most powerful man in the world at the time. It's kind of an amazing story. But the Jews are there, and they're there for a few decades when the Pharaoh said, these Jews, Hebrew people, sons of Jacob, Israel, they're getting mighty. They're getting too mighty, and so they enslaved them. And they were enslaved, as Stephen enumerates here, for 400 years, slaves. But the idea is the Jews would then leave the captivity as slaves in Egypt and be led by Moses to get to the border of Israel, the land of promise, the Abrahamic covenant promise. And then God's going to give to them that land as an everlasting covenant before the whole world. He says, I'm giving you this land. So this is the promise. So when did they sort of, you know, like Stephen said, Abraham, you're not going to necessarily see that promise when you get the land, but it'll be your descendants after. And he said, you know, I will give it to him, your seed, a possession. Well, when did that happen? Well, if we go to our timeline here, it's when Joshua took the land from the Canaanites there in 1500 BC. So the first thing, Abraham, 2000 BC, the Abrahamic covenant. The next item on the history timeline you really should be aware of is Joshua took over the land, fit the Battle of Jericho. The Canaanites are wiped out, not completely, but mostly. The final city that was left was a city called Jebus. And David, right around 1000 BC, David takes the city of Jebus from the Jebusites, and it becomes the city of David, also later called Jerusalem. So now we're getting into, you know, where Israel is settled and taken over and their capital city set up in Jerusalem. You know, then they'd build the temple under Solomon and stuff like that. And things would go pretty good right up until the king started rebelling against God. And there were some if-then statements. If you rebel against me, I'm going to leave you onto your own devices to protect your nation. And the Jews rebelled and worshiped Baal and Ashtoreth and Moloch and these other gods. And so God pulls his hand of protection off of them. And that's where real trouble starts. Probably the biggest is, of course, when the Babylonians was the final. You know, the Assyrians attacked in 720, but I'm going to put 586 BC as kind of a key point. That's where Babylon, under Nebuchadnezzar's leadership, wipes out Jerusalem and just totally disaster. The walls of the city are destroyed. The temple's destroyed. And the Jews are taken into captivity into Babylon. And they're there for 70 years. And so now who's in Israel? Well, there's a tiny group of Jews, but it's mostly in desolation. After the Babylonians crushed Israel and Jerusalem in 586, you were pretty much under the servitude of Babylon. And so there was not a lot of Jews were left. They were mostly killed or taken into captivity.

0: So Jerusalem sits desolate and empty for 70 years. So fast forward after that, you know, they'd go back under the leadership of Zerubbabel, Nehemiah, and Ezra in 516 BC. Artaxerxes gives the commandment to them, go and restore and rebuild your city, Jerusalem, and build the walls. And so they do, but it's a small group of about 50,000 Jews that go from captivity to restore and rebuild Jerusalem. So the Jews are back there in Jerusalem, going along just fine. But the problem with being in Israel and Jerusalem historically, all the nations that came and went through history, Israel was the speed bump between the battles. I mean, it's really kind of interesting in history that a lot of times Israel wanted nothing to do with, you know, the Seleucid and Ptolemy conflict. You know, Ptolemy's in the south in Egypt and the Seleucid's up in Assyria. Like they wanted nothing to do, but the battleground would actually be Israel. And so if you remember Antiochus Epiphanes and all that, there were all kinds of problems, but let me go over some of the big ones. Israel suffered under these conquests and wars and militaries. A big one was in 330 BC. Alexander the Great conquers the known world, including Jerusalem. Interesting story, he doesn't destroy Jerusalem. He was planning on destroying Jerusalem, but a little priest by the name of Judah comes out and asks to say something to Alexander before he crushed Jerusalem. So they let him into the tent, and Judah opens a scroll to what Daniel the prophet spoke of in Daniel chapter 2, how there would be a ruler of Babylon that would come. And then after Babylon would become the Medo-Persians, the two arms of silver of Daniel chapter 2. And then he said there's a great nation, a mighty horn, a strong leader who would conquer the world, who's mentioned here. He's the belly of brass. And Judah said, guess what, Alexander? You are that belly of brass in the Jewish Bible. Interesting. Alexander the Great was so intrigued by that, he decided not to crush Jerusalem. He did sort of put them under servitude, like a vassal state of Greece or whatever, the Greek Empire, but he didn't crush Jerusalem. He just rode his horse peacefully into Bucephalus, there into the city streets of Jerusalem. But that was a big deal. All these huge nations and conquerors would come through Jerusalem. After Alexander, then the Roman Empire. And the Romans would rule Jerusalem and the Israeli region for 666 years. Kind of interesting, if you include the Byzantinian era, which is kind of part of that deal. Now, it's at this time, the Romans, this is where Israel history, it's really important. And if you don't believe in the Bible, if you follow the history of what happened in Israel and what God said would happen, it's incredible how accurate this Bible is. It's so accurate that people have tried to say, people wrote the Bible after these events actually happened because it's too exact, too perfect. But we have proof that the Bible was there in these words before in the Septuagint, the Greek translation of the Hebrew Bible. So it takes their argument out. But one of the things God said is, if you don't follow my word and keep my statutes, commandments, and judgments, I'm going to scatter you among the nations, God says. And when did he do that? It would be after Jesus came and prophesied. Jesus said, not one of these stones will stay on another here in Jerusalem, the temple. And Jesus dying on the cross, that was, the biggest event of all history. But Jesus said, shortly after I'm gone, this city's going to be crushed. He was prophesying that in Matthew 24. When did that happen? Well, that would be AD 70, where we call that the time where Titus, it was a horrible event where, just like Babylonians in 586, the temple was leveled, the walls were destroyed, Jerusalem's in rubble, and Rome. Titus Longimanus kills 116,000 Jews in one day there in Jerusalem and throws their bodies over the wall of the temple. 97,000 people were thrown into slavery and taken to Rome in Italy. Next time you're in Rome and you see the glorious Colosseum of Rome, your tour guide won't tell you this, but it's the Jews who built the Roman Colosseum. Jewish slaves built that. But be that as it may, in the 70 AD taking over of Jerusalem, 1.19 million people died, Jewish people died because of Roman brutality. And this begins something called the diaspora. This is where the Jews were scattered. And through the next few centuries, the Romans would make it bad. Like Hadrian said, if you see two Jews talking in Jerusalem, you can kill them right there. You have legal right to kill them. If you see two Jews talking in Jerusalem. So the Jews weren't really hanging around Jerusalem after Hadrian was on the scene, the emperor of Rome, and as part of the diaspora. Now, the scattering of the Jews in the Roman Empire in AD 70, do you understand? God said that would happen. So exactly. Let me just show you one place. Ezekiel chapter 11, verse 16, where it says, "Therefore say, thus saith the Lord God, although I have cast them afar off among the heathen, and I have scattered them among the countries, yet I will be to them as a little sanctuary in the countries where they shall come." Now, one thing about the Jews being scattered, if you know your history, there's been other people groups that have been scattered. But no people group have lasted more than three generations with any identity, more than three generations. In other words, if you're scattered from your homeland, if you don't get a new homeland or come back to your homeland, you're gonna lose your identity. You'll be assimilated into other cultures and be extinct as a people group. That's just the way it always has happened, except for the Jews. How do the Jews stay Jews? Well, it's embedded in their culture. It's not just their ethnicity, it's in their Judaism. And so they had what you might say little sanctuaries where they still practiced Judaism among the heathen. That's kind of what the Lord's saying, which kept them as a people group, even though they were scattered all over the world. This is the promise. Well, if you go further into Ezekiel chapter 34, look at this. The Lord continues, "For thus saith the Lord God, behold, I, even I, will both search my sheep and seek them out as a shepherd seeketh his flock in the day that he is among his sheep are scattered. So I will seek out my sheep and I will deliver them out of all places where they have been scattered in the cloudy and dark day. And I will bring them out from the people and gather them from the countries. And I will bring them to their own land and feed them upon the mountains of Israel by the rivers and in all the inhabited places of the country." By the rivers, that's the Jordan River. There's an idiom that you and I miss here as Americans, but the Jews know what this is. When the word says the mountains of Israel, does anybody know what that is defining? The West Bank. The mountains of Israel includes Samaria and the West Bank. All of the West Bank is the mountains of Israel. When you read that in the Old Testament, red flags should come up and go, oh, that's talking about the West Bank, including Jerusalem. Kind of interesting. So God says, I'm going to scatter you because of your sin, but I'm going to regather you, Ezekiel 34. And then 35, 36 continues to talk about God's plan to gather Israel after their rebellion. No other people group in the history of the world has ever been scattered for more than three generations, let alone 2,000 years, and be brought back to be not only a nation, but one of the most powerful nations in the world. This is what God said would happen. And so, no question, I see God's hand in the scattering of Israel. But then how did the regathering go? Well, let's go back to our timeline here. After the Romans came, you know, destroyed it. So now we go to the Byzantines and the Ottoman Turks. And that's a large period of time. From AD 100 to the 1800s, it was more and more people groups that came and got. First you had the Byzantines, then you had the Muslims come, then you had the Crusaders, Mamelukes from Egypt, and then ultimately the Ottoman Turks. You could call that what you want. Some might say the Byzantine era to the Ottoman Turk era. And largely Jews were not really around Jerusalem that much. There may have been a sprinkling of Jews, a tiny bit through that era, but it was dangerous for them, especially like during the Crusader era and stuff like that. But largely the Jews were still scattered all over the world. Now, God has done a miracle that is right in front of us that you need to know about. And that is when God says, I'm going to regather you into the land of promise. How did he do that? Because it's happened. Would you agree that the Jews have been regathered in the land of Israel that was promised to Abraham and they become a mighty nation? Like if you know the deal, that they become one of the top nations economically. Some say they're the best army in the world right now. But how did God do it? Well, what happened was anti-Semitism started to swirl around the world, especially in the 1700s and into the 1800s. Anti-Semitism, that is hatred for Jewish people. Shocking how that's just kind of the way the world rolls. The world hates Jewish people. And you can speculate why and how has that been a thing and how does that even happen? Why do people hate Jews so much? You can speculate and talk about that, but I'll tell you the main reason. They're God's chosen people. And that's why the world hates them. So basically, there was an event that happened, and this is where it plays into today's news, which is kind of fascinating. There's an event called the Dreyfus Affair. And the Dreyfus Affair is, you know how there's events in history, they may not be the biggest thing, but it was like the thing that sort of kicks off something in the world that's sort of big. I'd say when Ronald Reagan said, you know, tear down that wall, that was a moment in history that kind of changed the course of history. Well, this is one of those moments. And what happened? Well, Alfred Dreyfus, a lieutenant in the French army, was accused falsely of selling secrets to the German army. He was just a scapegoat. They sentenced him to death for that. And the people in Paris went nuts and started screaming, "Death to the Jews." So he was on death row, basically, because a false accusation. Now, the French were yelling, "Death to Jews," but ultimately there would be a letter that was written, some proving, they were able to prove that Alfred Dreyfus was innocent. Now, you say, okay, Brett, what was that all about? Well, there was a guy, we'll talk about in a second, Theodor Herzl, who saw this going on and said, there's never going to be a safe place for Jews until we have our own homeland again. Jews scattered all over Europe. He saw the hatred and vitriol from the French, saying that with this whole Dreyfus affair. And so we'll tell you what Theodor Herzl does about that in a second. Now, what's interesting, fast forward to today, do we see anti-Semitism today? 20 years ago, when I used to teach this timeline and stuff, I would say the worst anti-Semitism you could imagine was back in the 1890s. And it was. They wanted to kill Jews. They were hunting them down and beating them in the streets. And it was horrible. And I'd say it was worse than any other time in history. I can't say that anymore. Anti-Semitism in the past 4 years has ramped up exponentially. Did you see in the Netherlands and Amsterdam? And they're chasing Jews and beating them. So much so the Jews have had to fly El Al flights into Amsterdam to just save Jews, to pull them out of that country. There's so much anti-Semitism. And we could just go on and on. We're seeing, there's one thing we've learned from history, is we've learned nothing from history. Here's Israel attacked with missiles and rockets and everything from Hamas and Hezbollah and Iran, and yet they're just fighting for their very lives to survive. When Dreyfus affair happened, along came who I mentioned earlier, Theodor Herzl. He came just a few years later in 1897. And he was the one who said, Israel, the Jews would never be safe without a homeland. And so 3 years later at the Congress of Basel in Switzerland, they came up with a plan to have a state of Zion. This is where this term Zionist comes in. Theodor Herzl was the father of Zionism. And the world thinks that's a dirty word, Zionism. But the Jews began to catch the vision. And so they started to say, let's go back to the land of promise. Our father Abraham was given by God this land. So guess what the Jews did? By the way, by this time, the Jews were criticized for being wealthy and miserly. That's where the Jews get this reputation, because they're good with money. So they, through all these years, even through all their trouble and persecution, they had wealth. And what did they do with that wealth? They took their money and they went down to Palestine. Now, why was it called Palestine? Just during the Emperor Hadrian of Rome, he hated the Jews and he renamed Israel to Palestina, which was named after the Philistines, who were a Phoenician people, seafaring people that came down from Cyprus and went down and settled in Gaza. And that's the Philistines that David fought, Goliath, and all those. They were not Arabs. They were not Muslims. Muslims came in 600 AD, very modern religion. But the Philistines were ancient people from Cyprus, seafaring people, not Arabs. The reason that's important is because what they're trying to tell you today is the modern day Palestinian is from Palestine and the ancient Palestinian people. No such thing. That's just a rhetorical sort of bunch of hogwash. They're Arabs, mostly from Jordan. You might call them Jordanian, who the Jordanians and other Arab nations have refused to let them come back into their lands. And they wanted to keep them in Israel as pawns to fight over. That was the intent. So before we get to who are the Palestinians today, who was in Israel when the Jews said, let's go to our homeland, Palestine? Who was there? Well, really, mostly Bedouins. It was a barren, desert, forsaken land. And so guess what? The Jews came and much of the land they possessed, they purchased with money. They bought with money from the Bedouin people the lands. And by the way, the Bedouins are still there today. They're still in tents with camels. They have Mercedes and stuff too, but they have like satellite dishes out their tents and then goats and stuff everywhere. The Bedouins are actually neat people. I've had tea with Bedouins in Israel. And did you know the Bedouins, many of them fight in the Israeli army? There's whole divisions of Bedouin soldiers in the Israeli army. Kind of interesting. So that's really who largely was there in Israel. And the Jews purchased their land. How many of you can say you literally purchased your land from the, well, if you live in Portland, did you pay the Blackfoot Indian tribe for your land? Well, Brett, I paid the people who owned it before that. Well, who'd they pay? See, it's hypocrisy for us to say, you know, this is why colonialism is so evil. We took our land from the Blackfeet, as every people group did from somebody. The Jews didn't even do that. They didn't come and take the land by force. They moved in, yes, swarmed in, yes, under the Zionist movement. See, this is where we get to point number two. The first reason the Jews have the right to be in the land is God says so. That should be good enough for anybody, by the way. Number one, God gave them their land. But number two, what nation can say, yeah, not only did God give it to them, but they also paid money largely for much of their land. I'm not gonna say all of it, but Israel, fair and square, the Zionist movement, bought the land from the Bedouins. And by the way, if you don't believe me on the Bedouin thing, just do your history, check it out. One of the great works that is actually most informative is Mark Twain. You're like, really? Mark Twain, like Tom Sawyer and Huck Finn? Yep. The reason he's important is he did a one-year journey to the Holy Land back in the 1890s, and it was an amazing one-year tour. And he documented, drew pictures, talked about everything that he saw, and what did he say? Israel's the most desolate, God-forsaken land in the world. That's what he'd write about. Word for word, a hopeless, dreary, heartbroken land. He said that it's the most desolate place on the earth. All you see is Bedouins, but you have to walk for hours and hours before you see one Bedouin tent. That's the way he describes it. And he's even got photographs and stuff that he took. So as it turns out, the Arabs in the early Zionist movement were thrilled. We're getting money from these European Jews. And you can take our desolate, barren land. And they were getting money from the Jews. This is something you won't hear in your colleges and universities. And what did the Jews call themselves when they came to that land? Did they call themselves Israelis? Nope. Did they call themselves Jews? Or did they call themselves Hebrews? You wanna know what they called themselves? Anybody wanna take a guess? Palestinians. That's what the Jews, we're Palestinians. Don't believe me, it's all over the place. Like this is a history they're trying to erase. But anybody know who the Palestinian Symphony was? Back in the 1920s, it was 73 musicians, all Jews in the Palestine Symphony. The Palestinian Post, all editors and staff and employees, Jewish people. And they considered themselves part of Palestine because that was the name given. They didn't even try to change it because they're like, yeah, whatever, we're Palestinians.
1: 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And I invite you to stay right there as Pastor Brett will join me to answer a question that just about everybody has. But first, let me tell you a little bit more about Brett Metter. He's the senior pastor of Athey Creek Church just outside of Portland, Oregon. Brett's been the pastor of Athey Creek for 30 years, where he goes verse by verse in his study of the Bible. We invite you to listen each day for more from Pastor Brett. 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All right, I have Pastor Brett with me now. There's a question that is probably the most common question that is asked by Christians, Brett, and that is, how can someone know God's will for their lives?
0: Yeah, Kurt, that's the $64,000 question for sure. I hear that a lot. And I think sometimes we tend to overcomplicate the question. The first thing is this, God will never contradict his word. So if somebody says, I think the Lord is leading me, but it goes against scripture, then we know that's not the will of the Lord. So I love that, you know, the word of God, Psalm 119:105 says, thy word is a lamp unto my feet and a light unto my path. So we have the word for clear guidance. And then secondly, God often guides us one step at a time rather than give us the whole blueprint up front. Proverbs 3:5-6, you guys know that. It's trust in the Lord with all your heart, lean not on your own understanding. In all your ways, acknowledge him, and then he will direct your paths. So God's will has this trust quality, you know? Yeah. So another key is just to be obedient. Sometimes people want more guidance while they're ignoring what God has already made clear. As we obey, the light we've been given starts to get brighter and it directs us to the next step. So prayer matters, wise counsel matters, the peace of the Holy Spirit, but ultimately, God's will isn't just about finding the right job or location. It's actually more about becoming just more like Jesus Christ. And when we truly desire God's glory above our own agenda, he will lead you and he'll show you exactly what his will is.
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16: 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This is Pastor Albert Pendarvis, the Old Trailblazer, riding out again on Old Dan, blazing the path to the hearts of sinners. We're happy to be back with you folks. I'm always happy to hear from you. I ask you to help me with the broadcast just a little if you possibly can. And I know folks are, I know that there's folks out there who help support the work here, there, and other places. And I appreciate it. I'm remiss in not telling you how much I thank you. But the Lord has kept us on the air now for 50, 60 years faithfully. It's all because folks appreciate good sound preaching, and they want to help get out the gospel. You may not be able to do a thing in the world. You may be confined to the home or maybe to the bed, and you can't go to church or can't. But you can hear these broadcasts, and we're on over 100 stations every day with this broadcast, and then Sunday services are there on the internet. I don't know if you have an internet capacity there in your home, but if you would, look us up on our Radio Missions Radio. 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And then if you write me, I'll send you what we call an informational package about us here and what we most surely believe and other things. But this is the Old Trailblazer, Pastor Albert Pendarvis, and we're looking at the work of the Holy Spirit. And in our last study, we were looking there at the error that's being palmed off on our folks through the work of Satan and all of those things that, things that's happening there, the people seeking the Holy Spirit, and they call it it, and praying through and speaking in tongues and those things. But I want to just look at the other side. Let's look at another side of the of those things. Here's a great multitude of folks. We touched on this in our last study. A great multitude of our folks have steered clear of any of this type of emotionalism. They represent the cold, formal, ritualistic, orthodox element of religion. They go to church, they sing, they pray, and take part in the church activities. And their lives are never affected, no change of heart. They only have a mental concept or an intellectual belief in Christ, as you would in George Washington or Abraham Lincoln or President Obama. They believe that Christ died. They believe he arose, but the blessings of the atonement have never been personal to them. They talk about Christ and the blood sacrifice, and they don't know what they're talking about. Christ is not real. Now, I mentioned in our last study, we have a booklet here by Pastor Shelton, The Reality of Christ. I'll be glad to send it to you. The Holy Spirit does not indwell them, that individual, that group of individuals, because they've never been saved. They're blinded. Surely they're honest. And you begin to talk to them about the Lord or what the Lord has done for you, and they begin to look. They begin to have something to do somewhere else. A man called me not long ago and said, Pastor, I hear you oftentimes. Over here and where I live, we have 100 decisions every Sunday in our church. We have 30,000 members. And I said, well, are they anybody getting saved? He said, well, we have 100 decisions every Sunday. I said, well, I don't care nothing about decisions. Are they anybody coming to know the Lord as their personal Savior and been washed in the blood and cleansed by the blood and thanking the Lord? Well, he didn't have much to say after that. And then several years ago, I went to one of those large crusades of a well-known evangelist that you could know if I call his name in a football stadium. And after the service, during the service, he had a couple of country singers there with him and a couple of ex-prize fighters and dope addicts and giving their testimony, been in prison and all that stuff. And then at the end of the service, he had about a 10-minute little sermonette and called for folks to come down and trust Jesus. Well, I don't know how many it was, but it was a flock of them. Got out of those seats in that stadium and went across the stadium. And he said he'd have somebody down there to give them some personal workers, give them some literature and those things. But my friend, I don't never remember hearing any of them talking about the Lord. But listen, I just don't know how it's just not, they're just blinded. And you begin to talk to them about the Lord and tell them what the Lord's done for you, and they don't understand it. And so I understand, my friend. And they'll make fun, they will, they laugh. I've had folks laugh at me. But they'll say, well, he's been saved, and maybe he just had an experience with the Lord. I had went to a funeral one day, and a man that I'd been knowing all my life and lived a terrible life. He lived a terrible life. I knew about it. And the preacher said, well, he's drifted away from the church, but he come back before he died. My friend, he says backslidden. So you see the difference it makes when you've been brought to Christ as a poor, wretched, hell-deserving sinner, washed in the blood and indwelt by the Spirit. The difference is Christ. Christ made real. Christ, a living personality. Your one conversation, listen, is Christ, and you can't help it. No. The individual who has prayed and sought the Holy Spirit, thinking that this was a way of salvation, then receiving the demon spirit, he has a real experience, and he prides himself in the fact that he's has more than the average cold, formal church member, and that which he has received is real. And I don't deny it. It's real. He lives in that reality of that experience. He says, I have something that's real to me that other fellow doesn't have. And he's right. But he missed the Christ. He missed the Lord. He missed the person and the work of Christ, just as definitely as the cold, formal church member has, who has only a mental concept. Now, I hear a couple of preachers on the radio at night, on Sunday night, one of them out of Chattanooga, Tennessee, and in his closing, he tells some war stories. He must have been a military man. He tells a few war stories and tear-jerking things, and then he comes down to the end, and he says, how about you? How about you? Have you prayed the prayer? And he recites a little prayer, about a one-liner or a two-liner, and he said, now, you prayed the prayer, you saved. Now, my friend, that's the furthest thing from salvation. You just can't get any further from salvation than that. But that man believes it. He honestly believes it. But he's missed it. He missed the Lord. And in the finality, those folks are on the road to hell, led by the same spirit, the same influence of Satan. Brethren, I have analyzed and brought to your attention one of the greatest religious errors of our present day. Now, oftentimes the old trailblazer said we refute an error. Well, that's what we're doing here. Don't get mad with me. If you're going to get angry with God and take it up with the Lord. Now, let me say again, with all the love of my soul, that Christ crucified, buried, and risen is the sinner's salvation. He's made real by the indwelling Holy Spirit who comes in to dwell when God saves a sinner. Now, it's not my fault if you're not saved. I'm calling attention, analyzing what we're facing today. The Apostle Paul speaks of those perilous times that we're living in, and that's what I'm bringing to your attention. We're living in those last days, my friend. We're not here long. 150 years ago, it wasn't like it is now. We didn't have that easy believingism. We have the books and commentaries of the old writers, the Whitfields and Mac Shanes and Macbeth and Spurgeon and Bunyan and John Gill and all of those. And I read after them. They never offered you to trust Jesus as your Lord and Savior. They didn't do that. They asked you, are you saved? The truth is accepted intellectually by all Orthodox church members, these truths of how sinners saved. But to accept this truth by mental consent means nothing in the world. If you're saved, listen to me, folks. If you're saved, born again, washed in the blood, the Holy Spirit indwells you. We spoke of that yesterday. Christ is real to your heart. You love to talk about him and what he's done for you. You're constantly telling folks how blessed you are, how that the Lord is a pearl of great price in your bosom, and He's your Lord and Master. Your righteousness, your sanctification, your redemption, your wisdom. He is your life. He is your bread, your living bread. He is your water of life. He is your strength. He's your deliverer, your bright and morning star. Oh, my friend, I wish I could just name all that. He's your rock of ages, cleft from me. He's a shadow of a rock in a weary land. And he's a rose of Sharon and a lily of the valley. He's your bridegroom. The Holy Spirit is constantly revealing him to your heart as moment by moment, if you're saved. That's the question, man, my man, if you're saved. I often ask my listeners, my old trucker friend out there on the highway, on I-40 up there in Tennessee, or I-70 out there in Kansas somewhere. Maybe you're down there on I-95. Oh, my friend, listen, are you saved? Are you saved? I have some truckers that call me, write me, and they tell me they hear the old Trailblazer. They're going across country with them big old trucks. And I ask them to make sure that they know the Lord. And I ask them to, when they go in there to get fuel and go in the break room, drop one of them little nickel postcards in the mail to me. They do that. But listen, isn't it marvelous to know the Lord, trucker? To be taken up with the Lord? Isn't it gracious that you can head down that highway knowing yourself that if you don't get home tonight, that you'll go to heaven? Listen, isn't it marvelous under the illumination of the Holy Spirit to dwell constantly in the knowledge and the presence of our blessed Lord? It's the Holy Spirit in us to reveal Christ to us. That's the secret, my friend. We don't have an axe to grind with the modern-day religionists. I just ask folks to take stock. I do. Have you ever done that? Have you ever went out on the back porch or maybe there in the back 40 somewhere driving a tractor, baling hay or dairy, milking the dairy cows there early in the morning and wherever you are and alone? I like to get alone, don't you? Are you afraid to get alone? Are you? Get alone and ask the Lord, search your heart. Are you afraid to do that? Are you afraid to look in the mirror and say, am I saved? Old scoundrel, are you saved? You know, we just old scoundrels. That's what the old Trailblazer is, just an old scoundrel. My friend, I have no inherent goodness, and you don't either. The scripture said there's none righteous, no, not one. You know what I have? I have the righteousness of Christ indwelling me with the Holy Spirit. He is my righteousness. He is my teacher. He's my redeemer. He's my instructor, the Lord Jesus Christ. He is my friend. But I'm telling you, it's always good to have you tune in, and I like to hear from you. I always love to get your letters. I read your letters, and I try to answer some of them, most of them if I can. Not a long letter, just a little note. First of all, tell you thank you for helping with the broadcast. Thank you for digging up that old coffee can and send me a dollar or two or 20 or whatever. And we have folks who coming down to the end of life, they make out their will and leave their little estate, maybe much or big, to the old Trailblazer radio mission. And we have folks that have done that thing. And you could do that, maybe if you don't have a family to leave them to. And you're widowed or somewhere there in a nursing home, and when you meet with your attorney, make out your will to the old Trailblazer broadcast. And it'll get the gospel out while you're going on to be with the Lord. Wouldn't that be great? You praising the Lord in heaven, and your money is praising the Lord down here on earth, preaching. Your money is preaching the gospel. That's what I hope to do. And my friend, listen, call me or write me. My mailing address is the old Trailblazer, Post Office Box 1810, Walker, Louisiana, 70785. But my phone number here, area code 225-664-8658. Goodbye, and God bless you till next time.
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18: Well, presidents don't always act presidential. Diplomats don't always act diplomatically. Kings don't always act kingly. But presidents are presidents, and diplomats are diplomats, and kings are kings. Christians don't always act like Christians, but they are still Christians.
19: 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Welcome to Study Verse by Verse with Pastor Leighton Sheely as we continue in 1 Corinthians. Today, focusing in on what it means to be called a saint, what it means to be called a child of God. Won't you join us? This is Study Verse by Verse with Pastor Leighton Sheely, who joins us now from Church of the Highlands here in San Bruno.
18: According to Scripture, every true believer in Jesus Christ is a saint. J. Vernon McGee, in his radio Bible class Through the Bible, said, "All of mankind is divided between the saints and the ain'ts." If you ain't in Christ, then you are an ain't. If you are in Christ, then you are a saint. It all depends on you being in Christ. It's not a matter of degrees of sainthood. You either are a saint or you're not a saint. Now, it all depends on being in Christ Jesus. That is a reference to God's work of salvation, which was accomplished in Jesus Christ. Let me give you some illustrations from Scripture that support this. For instance, 2 Corinthians chapter 5, verses 17 through 19. Now, that's the same writer to the same audience. It's a different letter, a later letter. But Paul writes, "Therefore, if anyone is in Christ, he is a new creation. The old has gone, the new has come. All this is from God, who reconciled us to himself through Christ and gave us to the ministry of reconciliation." That God was reconciling the world to himself in Christ, not counting men's sins against them. And he has committed to us the message of reconciliation. So three times there in that passage, you find the words in Christ, through Christ, and in Christ. It's constantly a reference to what God has accomplished in Christ through Christ's sacrifice on Calvary's cross. Another place is in verse 21 of the same chapter. Chapter 5 of 2 Corinthians, "For he hath made him to be sin for us who knew no sin, that we might be made the righteousness of God in him." So we've been made righteous before God in Christ because of what Christ has accomplished. Sometimes it's translated in him, sometimes it's translated through him, such as in the case of Romans chapter 5, verses 8 and 9. "But God commendeth his love towards us, in that while we were yet sinners, Christ died for us. Much more then, being now justified by his blood, we shall be saved from wrath through him." So we're saved from God's wrath through him, through what Christ accomplished on Calvary's cross, and our relationship with Jesus Christ, our connection with him. Now, the Corinthian church was far from being saintly in any sense that we would think of the term. This group of Christians were particularly immoral and worldly, and yet in his opening words of his letter to them, Paul stresses that every one of them who has truly believed in Jesus Christ was saved and was a saint. All saints are saved, and all the saved are saints. That means that every believer has a right to call himself a saint. Now, none of us feel worthy of the title, but it's not based on us. It's based on what God has declared us to be. He's declared us to be saints. When members of this congregation greet me and say, "Hi, Pastor Leighton," I am reminded of the responsibilities that are associated with that title, pastor. And with this understanding of the title saint, it is wholly appropriate for us to greet each other with the word saint. Sitting before me there is Saint Greg and Saint Marge and Saint Alex. I know it might sound funny to us because we're not used to it, but it's entirely biblical. And furthermore, it might be interesting for us at Church of the Islands to get into the habit of greeting each other with the title saint, because when we do that, we're going to be reminded of the responsibilities that are associated with the title that has been given to us by God. We are called saints. The associations, the responsibilities associated with title can affect and influence our behavior. I remember growing up and I got into trouble a little bit, actually quite a little bit, here at the church. And in fact, we just celebrated the 50th anniversary and one of my Sunday school teachers was remarkably affected by the grace of God towards me. In any event, one of the things that I would hear when I got into trouble was, "You know who your father is? You know, your father's the pastor. You know, that should affect the way you behave." And it did. I got into less trouble because of that. Still got into a lot of trouble, but I got into less trouble because of that. Well, presidents don't always act presidential. Diplomats don't always act diplomatically. Kings don't always act kingly. But presidents are presidents, and diplomats are diplomats, and kings are kings. Christians don't always act like Christians, but they're still Christians. So it says that we are called saints. And we are called saints, and we're called to be saints with all that in every place call upon the name of Jesus Christ our Lord, both theirs and ours. And by Paul's reference to all in every place, he is adding a sense of responsibility to the Corinthian church because of their identity and their affiliation towards other Christians who meet in other places. It also reminded them that they weren't the only church. They didn't have an exclusive with God, and that all of the churches that were under the name of Jesus Christ, all of us are interrelated, and we are all have a responsibility towards each other. Now, it says, those who call on the name of the Lord. The easiest way to describe the meaning of this is to say it in this way. When I'm home and I say, "Jenny," I'm calling on the name of Jenny, usually for help. And calling on the name of the Lord is calling on the Lord for help. The word Lord is kurios, and it means one having legal power or authority or master. And when we call on Jesus Christ as Lord, we are acknowledging that He is our master, that we belong to Him, that He has legal power over us, that He has purchased us, He has bought us with a price. And so we are recognizing that He is indeed God. And by doing that, then we are also worshiping Him as Lord. And every true Christian is a worshiper. Now, theirs and ours can be a little confusing unless you understand that the theirs and ours is simply a reference to a place. He was talking about in their place and our place. Wherever it is that Christians meet is their place, and where we meet is our place. I want you to also notice that the intended recipients for Paul's letters are not just the church of God in Corinth, but also all that in every place call upon the name of Jesus Christ, our Lord. All that in every place. Well, we're in a different place. We're on the other side of the world about 2,000 years later. We're in a different place, but we still call upon the name of Jesus Christ, our Lord. And because of that, this letter is also written to us as well, and we are intended recipients. It continues, "Grace be unto you and peace from God our Father, and from the Lord Jesus Christ." Now, grace and peace was a common form of a Christian greeting. Grace is the favor of God, and peace is one of its fruits. That word in the Greek, peace, was the equivalent of the Hebrew word for shalom, which is one of the most common greetings amongst the Jewish community. And the peace of which Paul here is speaking is the peace of God, which surpasses all comprehension. It is the peace that only Christians can have, for only Christ can give it. It's a peace that the world does not have and cannot have. This greeting of grace and peace is only appropriate for believers because it speaks of blessings that only believers possess. And I want you to note the order, because the order is important. You see, God's grace comes first. It is because of God's grace that we can be in right relationship with God. And when we're in right relationship with God, then all is at peace with us and well with us, in spite of what might be going on around us. Having The grace of God is a fundamental essential to having peace. You'll notice that the grace comes down from God our Father and the Lord Jesus Christ. And it's important for us to recognize that all of the members of the Trinity of God are involved in our salvation. I remember being taught at some point from a no doubt well-meaning but misinformed Sunday school teacher that God was the judge in heaven just waiting to drop his gavel in judgment, and Jesus Christ was my defense attorney begging for mercy from the court. That picture is not a biblical picture. The way the Bible describes is that all of the members of the Trinity are active in providing for our salvation. Also, I don't want it to be lost upon us that Paul references God as Father. We take it for granted here as American Christians. We say it without even thinking about it. But for Paul and for the church at Corinth and for those who listen to Jesus Christ, the concept of God, our Creator, being available for a personal relationship was radical. That we could have a personal relationship with the God who created everything was beyond mankind's ability to fathom until Jesus Christ revealed that possibility. And so Paul addresses God as Father. And truly, we should not take that for granted, that we can address the Creator of the universe as our Father, that He wants to be our perfect heavenly Father. That He wants to provide for our every need as a perfect Heavenly Father would in time and eternity. I'd like to clarify with regards to grace, because many of us have been taught, and it's true, that grace is what's available to take away our sin when we sin. It is forgiveness and it is cleansing. But there is another aspect to grace that we don't give reference to quite so often as we should. And that is that grace not only shows up to forgive us and cleanse us after we have sinned, but grace shows up before we sin to empower us to choose not to sin.
19: Such a great reminder. We're always used to the back side of it and not the front side that gives us victory before we see failure. 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
22: March 4th, 1865. The Civil War was nearing its end. The nation was exhausted, divided, and grieving. On that day, President Abraham Lincoln delivered his second inaugural address, just 700 words spoken in about 7 minutes. 41 days later, Lincoln would be assassinated. Yet the words he spoke that day still echo through history. In that brief address, Lincoln referenced God 14 times, spoke of prayer, and quoted scripture repeatedly. He reminded Americans that both sides of the conflict shared a common faith, saying both read the same Bible and pray to the same God, and each invokes his aid against the other. Lincoln understood that political division alone could not explain the nation's crisis. More than 160 years later, America still wrestles with division, truth, and our dependence on God. The question is whether we'll remember the wisdom Lincoln left behind.
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23: Even as God is in control of every nation, every government, God allows evil men to rule over nations to chasten God's people. Did you know that? He puts people in government to not only persecute the church or to do things that we don't really like. And God says, do I get your attention? Am I getting your attention?

0: Welcome to Somebody Loves You Radio, the Bible teaching ministry of Roel Reese in Diamond Bar, California. We are thankful that you've joined us today as we move toward the conclusion of our Liberty series by looking at Romans 13. Roel will examine the believer's relationship to government and civic responsibility. While Christians are called to live as citizens of heaven, God also instructs us to be faithful citizens here on earth, showing respect for authority, praying for our leaders, and contributing to the well-being of our communities. Here's Roel Reese with today's message, Our Relationship to the State.
1: This is a very, very difficult chapter. And the reason I say that is because we have problems and we have situations with our government. Well, you say, well, if government is corrupt, do I have to obey government? Well, we'll get that in a moment. But I think that we need as Christians to understand, number one, that God is in control of government. And I'm going to tell you something you're not going to like. And this is biblical. That even as God is in control of every nation, every government, God allows evil men to rule over nations to chasten God's people. Did you know that? God uses governments many times. He puts people in government to not only persecute the church or to do things that we don't really like. And God says, do I get your attention? Am I getting your attention? And this is something we all need to realize and to see what God says in His Word. So I just want to make sure that you guys understand that Paul the Apostle is not flipping out or going in a different direction. Paul believed in obeying government. He's going to speak up. Four times he uses the name God, for God set up the whole thing. The standards are set up by God. So let me go back just a little bit here. But let's go to chapter 13 and verse 1 of the book of Romans as we move through here. Let every soul be subject or be submitted to the governing authorities. For there is no authority except from God. There it is, from God. And the authorities that exist are appointed by who? God. Man has nothing to do with it. God is the one that appoints. God is the one that lifts up one and puts on the other. Again, verse 1. So let every soul be in submission to the governing authorities, which means not only government, who? Police, the military, all these government agencies that have been given, established by God. And then the second part he says, for there is no authority except from who? From God. Underline that. From God. 1 Peter chapter 2, 17 and 18 says the same thing. And then he says this, he says, except from God and the authorities, plural. See, it's not just police, military, any government agency. And the authorities that exist are appointed by God, not by man, by God. And God appoints them for good or for evil. You see, the presidency of the United States for good or for evil. That's why I'm telling you, I'm sharing with you, vote the next time we have to vote. Pray now and vote for the right person. If you want to see America and you want to see your children and your grandchildren, man, do better in the future to come. And we have here where the Roman government not only became corrupt, it was corrupt, but yet the church obeyed government until it came where they had say, Caesar is Lord or Jesus is Lord. And that may come one day. And then you're going to have to make up your mind. You're either for Jesus or you're for the government. And third, verse 2. Here's now the warning for penalty of judgment. He says, therefore, because of this, whoever resists the authority resists the ordinance of God. And those who resist will bring judgment on themselves. Notice what he's saying here. If you break the law, you're going to pay the penalty of breaking the law. I mean, that's the way it is. God has established that. Civil government has its source in the Almighty God. And civil power and authority is appointed and ordained by who? By God. By God himself. I love that. By God himself. And then we know as the Christians, they're not called to overthrow a government, which we see in other countries of the world that try to overrun the government.

0: government.
1: When we know that freedom has been given to us and God is big enough to intervene, but think of all the communist countries today that control the people, control the state. And we see that right now we have so many problems in the world today. I mean, Russia, China, Korea, I mean, all these places, Africa. And Jesus says, when you hear of wars and rumors of wars, be ready. The sign of his coming. But the time is not yet, he said. Because God is not willing that any should perish, but all should come to repentance. That's the heart of God. He doesn't want anybody to perish. He gives opportunity to everyone and anyone that wants to come to Christ. Verse 2 again. Therefore, whoever resists the authority resists the ordinances of God. And those who resist, notice, those who break the law, will bring judgment on themselves. You're going to get punished. And so here he's talking about government. If you break the law, you're going to pay. You cheat on your income taxes, they come after you. You're going to go to jail. You're going to pay your debt. I mean, that's just the way it is. The ordinances of God, and those who resist will bring judgment on themselves. Verse 3, for rulers are not a terror to good works, but to evil. To those that break the law, then that's what they're there for, to protect us. Do you want to be afraid of the authority? Do what is good, do what's right, and you will have praise from the same. So this is what Paul's talking about here, doing what's right. Verse 4, for he is God's minister. Isn't that cool? Mark that. Because God has put him there as his servant to protect us. God's minister to you for good. There it is again. But if you do evil, then be what? Afraid. For he does not bear the sword in vain. Underline those things. He does not bear the sword in vain. The symbol of power, notice, inflicting punishment to the lawbreaker. He doesn't bear the sword in vain, for he is God's minister, an avenger to execute wrath on him who is practicing evil, the murderers, the rapists, the child molesters, I mean, the pornographers, all these people that are evil, when they get caught, they're going to pay big time. Verse 5. Now, conscience sake, your conscience. He says, therefore, because of this, you must be subject, not only because of wrath, but also because of your conscience. It's not because it says 30 miles an hour, but your conscience. You know what's right. Your conscience tells you whether it's evil or it's what? It's good or bad. Evil is light or darkness. And so you have this conscience. It's a little alarm that goes off in your mind that says what you're doing is wrong. Don't do it. You're going to pay the consequences. And so as I was reading this whole thing, it was just incredible because the Bible does not teach rebellion against government, but submission to government. Submission to government and those things especially that are right. And then the example was given one day by looking at Nero, where Caesar Nero began to hate Christians because the Christians were changing the world. They were making an effect. Look at the church today. Can the government really close our doors? Can the government really say the church is really becoming a real force in this country? I don't think so. I really don't think so. The time will come when churches really serve God, they love God, and they're going out and being a witness to people, and people not only hate you, but we begin to see people repenting because they see the light in your life. They see that you belong to Jesus Christ as Lord and Savior. That's what the Bible teaches. It's so sad today to look at the church. And the Bible says in the last days, what? For many will give not only themselves over to sin, but the love of many will become cold. The love of many will become cold. You say that's today. That's today, my friends. That's today. Look at the church today all over the country, all over the world. The church is diminishing, not only diminishing, but they're not exalting Jesus Christ. They're exalting the world. They're living for the world, not for Christ. I mean, here we have the whole thing that is given to us here. Verse 6, he says, for because of this, you also, here we go, pay taxes. Also pay taxes, for they are God's ministers. The IRS that you hate, they're God's ministers. And if you don't pay, then they get you, they charge you interest to pay back. So here he talks about taxes, the IRS. And then verse 7, he says, render therefore to all their dues. You see, here it is, the responsibility to all Christians to do what's right and to give to government what belongs to government. Notice, all their due, taxes, to whom taxes are due, customs, to customs are due, fear of whom is fear. So we have these laws given to us to protect us, to watch over us, believe it or not. And the problem begins is when you and I are moving away from government, moving away from the truth, and we begin to be just like the world. The world cheats on their taxes. The world does whatever they can, evil. But as children of the Lord, we've been born again of the Holy Spirit. We receive Christ. We have the light. The darkness has moved away. How can we live our conscience, bear witness when we're actually cheating and not giving to God what belongs to God and to Caesar what belongs to Caesar? He says, Jesus said, Peter, give to Caesar what belongs to Caesar and give to God what belongs to God. I didn't say it. He said it. And if you're not doing, shame on you. Don't call yourself a Christian. Seriously. Because how can you do this, even studying the Word of God, reading the Word of God, and today you're going to be more responsible because you're sitting here hearing the truth of God in His Word. So Paul's very straight out when he talks here.
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1: And then he says in verse 8 to 10, notice he says in verse 8, he says, owe no one anything except to love one another, for he who loves another has fulfilled the law. 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I have a credit card, but I pay it on time. 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A lot of times people have credit cards and they think that is cash. And at the end of the month, you get your bill and you get 20% interest when you don't pay your charge. Then he goes on. He says in verse 9, for the commandments, you shall not commit adultery. So now he brings in the other commandments here, giving you the second law, part of the second law, the last six commandments. Of the 10. He says, for the commandments, he said, you shall not commit adultery. You shall not murder. You shall not steal. You shall not bear false witness. You shall not covet. If there's any other commandment, are all summed up in the saying, namely, you shall love your neighbor as yourself. Notice that what he's saying here. If we love our fellow men, then we would treat what? Everybody else with love. Not hating people, not talking to people in such a way that we're offending them or behind their backs. But here Paul is bringing out the letter of the second law here, the 10 commandments and the last six commandments. For the commandment says, you shall not commit adultery. And you say, well, I haven't committed adultery with any woman. Well, you could commit adultery in your mind. Remember in Matthew chapter 5 and 6 and 7? You sit there and you lust after a woman or a man, if you're a woman. Now we have men with men, women with women. What are you doing? You're breaking one of the Ten Commandments. You're guilty. It's sin. And then you shall not murder. You say, well, I've never pulled the trigger on anybody. But how many times we kill people with our mouth? Hate. We murder people every single week. And then how about you shall not steal? Well, if you don't pay your taxes, you're stealing. If you don't make your payments to Macy's or wherever it is, you're stealing. You got to come to that place, you guys. We're living in the last day. You want to be a real Christian, then do what God says. Do what God says. Don't play games with God. And that's why we sit here and study the Word of God every Sunday, every Wednesday, because we want God's Word not only to affect my life, I want God's Word through the Holy Spirit to do what? To affect my life, but to convict my life so that I can do what's right. And then he says, you shall not covet. You go down the street and you see this nice little car, a little Vette or a little Porsche. I've done that. Wow, coveting. Whatever it is you're coveting for. He says, and if there's any other commandment, are all summed up in the saying, namely, you shall love your neighbor as yourself. All is summed up in love. If you really have love, you're going to do what you're going to obey. You're going to do what's right. Verse 10. He says, love does not harm to a neighbor. Therefore, love is the fulfillment of what? Of the law. If you really love somebody, you're not going to hurt that person. You're going to love them. You're going to treat them right. And here he says, love does not harm to a neighbor. And then he starts in verse 11, he says, notice, and do this knowing. Now he's going to do, right before he closes the chapter, okay? He's going to talk to you. So I want to talk to you this morning before we conclude about the coming of the Lord. How important it is. I mean, Paul doesn't mess around, man. Paul says, before I conclude, I've been talking to you about politics and the laws. But I'm going to talk to you now about what's really happening and what's going to happen. And he begins in verse 11. And do this, knowing. Okay, do we know? Of course we know. Look around. Do we know that Jesus is coming again? Yes, we do. We have Matthew 24, Mark 13, Luke 21. We have all of Paul's epistles. We have the book of Revelation. I mean, how can we not know that? We have the book of Isaiah. We have the minor prophets, Zechariah, Micah, Malachi, all these books that talk about the coming of the Lord. And then in the New Testament, prophecy being fulfilled. So Paul wants to make sure and do this, knowing the time. So if I know the time, how shall I live? What shall I be doing? Making sure that I'm ready to meet the Lord, number one. Watch what he says. That now is high time to wake up out of sleep. For now my salvation is closer than when I first believed in Jesus Christ. Isn't that cool? That I first believed in Jesus Christ. Behold, I come quickly, Jesus said. And if Jesus Christ is coming back again, then what are we doing concerning the coming of the Lord Jesus Christ? Do we really believe that? Verse 12. He says, the night is far spent. The day is at hand, notice. Because of this, let us cast off the works of darkness and let us put on the armor of light. If you know Jesus is coming, why are you living in darkness when you should cast off the works of darkness and live in the light? I mean, this is heavy what Paul is saying here. This is being fulfilled today. In the Old Testament, the prophecies that are given there concerning the coming of the Lord, and then here into the New Testament. If he would come this morning after we leave here, would you be ready? Would you be ready? When you go home, read the parable of the 10 virgins in Matthew 25, verses 1 through 12. Read it. You blow your mind. You got to be ready. You can't be playing games. Jesus is coming. And then verse 13, he says, let us walk properly. Are you walking properly? As in the day, notice, not in rivalry or drunkenness or lewdness or lust, not in strife or envy. You know, you used to live like that. You don't live like that longer. You might be drinking here in the church. You might still have a girlfriend or a boyfriend. You might still be committing adultery, lying, cheating. And then coming to church on Sunday mornings and sitting here like everything's okay when it's not. What about your conscience? What about the conviction of the Holy Spirit in my life, in your life? Do I really want to go to heaven? Do I really want God to use my life? Then my life has to be right before God. And maybe that's why God's not using your life, because you're not right before God. And then, do you have an urgency for the non-believers, your family, your friends? I mean, churches should be packed out. If every Christian should invite someone on Sunday morning, can you imagine there would be no room in any church? And the reason is because you love your neighbors, you love your friends, you love your families. You don't want them to go to hell. When is the last time you led somebody to the Lord? When is the last time you invited someone to church? These are things that we need to do as believers if we really truly believe in God's judgment. Because Paul says here, let us walk properly as in the day, not in rivalry, notice, not in wild parties and all these things, or drunkenness, not in lewdness or lust, not in strife or envy. And then he says this, 14, but put on the Lord Jesus Christ. Isn't that heavy? Put on the Lord Jesus Christ. How do I do that? Well, look what he says. And make no provision for the flesh to fulfill the lust of the flesh. How do you do that? Don't feed the flesh. Feed the spirit. Get rid of your flesh. Get rid of the lust in your life. The magazines, the movies, whatever it is, your computer, if that's making you stumble, throw it away. Give it to somebody. Would you want to go to hell and continue there? How valuable is your soul? Do you really believe in heaven? Do you really believe in hell? Go home and get rid of everything that is evil. If you really want God's peace, if you want God to use your life, get rid of everything that is not good for you. Because we walk in purity, righteousness, holiness. That's who we are as Christians.
0: 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Together, we'll see how a life surrendered to Christ becomes a powerful testimony of His grace, reflecting His character through the choices we make, the attitudes we cultivate, and the way we serve others. 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
1: And the church today is not walking in righteousness. They're not walking in holiness. They're doing whatever they want to. And I'm not talking about the whole church. But I know that a lot of the church are doing that. And yet, I want to be found walking by the Holy Spirit. Listen, obeying God's word. That's important. 2 Corinthians chapter 6, 14. Be you not unequally yoked together with an unbeliever. For what fellowship has light with darkness? No fellowship. No fellowship. That's young people having a boyfriend, girlfriend in the world. You can't do that. You can't do that. You can't partake of the world and call yourself a Christian. There's no possible way. And then lastly, and let me conclude with this. This is so cool. Because Paul here in verse 11 to the end of the chapter, first of all, he says these three words as he concludes, wake up, clean up, and grow up. If you don't do that, you're in trouble. And I would pray this morning that the Holy Spirit has spoken to us as He spoke to me this week. I hope he spoke to you. And I hope you saw my heart this morning as I gave to you the gospel of Jesus Christ.
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6: I received a letter from a young lady who listens to our radio program. She tells me her story, very difficult childhood. Both of her parents were raging alcoholics. She was the second of four children. When she was 9 years old, her mom and her dad and her younger sister were in an alcohol-related car crash. And tragically, her father and sister died. Her sister, age 20, committed suicide. And she even began to have suicidal thoughts herself. Then, if things weren't bad enough, one night her mom was out driving drunk again and killed a woman, and her mother was sent to prison. You wonder, can this story get any worse? But God specializes in intervening in messed up situations and turning them around. And that's exactly what happened, because in prison, the mother heard the gospel on our radio broadcast, A New Beginning, and she put her faith in Jesus Christ and she stopped drinking. So she started praying for her daughter to come to faith, and the daughter finally did. And then the daughter wrote me, I lost two sisters, but the Lord has given me many new sisters in Christ. Isn't that beautiful? That's what God can do. It's never too late to come back home, and that's true. You say, well, I've made a mess of my life. God specializes in bringing good despite bad. You watch what the Lord will do for you.
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10: 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You don't notice them. Why? 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Just goes on and on and on without bothering anything or anybody. The Holy Ghost, the Holy Spirit, is unnoticed by the unsaved who have no spiritual life in them.

0: Welcome to Apply Within, a verse-by-verse study of the Word of God with Pastor Bob Davis of North Country Chapel. We invite you to join with us as we, by the power of God's Holy Spirit, apply His Word within our own hearts as we study line upon line, precept upon precept, verse-by-verse through the Bible. Jesus promises the Holy Spirit as our study of John continues in chapter 14, verse 15. Here's Pastor Bob.
1: If you love me, keep my commandments. That's an easy verse to memorize. If you love me, keep my commandments. And the question is asked very often, how can we, as followers of Jesus Christ, actually show him that we love him? How do you do that? You can't get him a new pair of shoes. His are fine. How can we show our love for him? Jesus just told us right in this verse, if you love me, keep my commandments. That's how we show him, and that's how the world sees it also. Obedience. Whether you're a believer or non-believer, a lot of believers believe this, and a lot of non-believers think this. Some really believe that it's by tears. So they cry a lot. They come to church and they spend their time wailing because they know they don't add up or measure up. And so they're just wailing and crying. And so some people think it's through lots of tears and that shows Jesus, I love him. Some people do that and that's what they're taught. If you really love the Lord, you have to cry at least two or three times during a worship service. You have to. But that's not it, everybody. It's not by tears. It's not by long prayers. Oh, can people, man, you've been around some people that can really pray it, can't they? And pretty soon you're trying to keep up with them and they're still going and you're thinking, no, on the way home, I'm supposed to pick up toothpaste. Now we're in a prayer meeting, you know, but your mind is gone now to where it needs to go to because you can't keep up with all this. Jesus says, the heathen think they will be heard for their much speaking. The longer the prayers, the louder the prayers, the more they get through. It's not that, everybody. That doesn't show that you love the Lord. Not the tears, not the long prayers, not by self-sacrifice. I just give up everything. Well, Paul even writes it, even if I give my body to be burned and I don't have love, I'm just a crispy critter. I'll paraphrase. So it's not by tears, it's not by long prayers, it's not by self-sacrificing or just doing without things. It's by obedience. Notice, love and obedience go together. If you love me, do what I say. That's what I want. God is not looking for sacrifice. King David writes, you're not looking for, if all you wanted was sacrifice, I'd be sacrificing animals every 32 seconds. Get them over here, let's go. We'll run hundreds of them a day. If that's right, but it's a broken heart, a contrite heart, a heart that surrenders and says, I'm yours. Tell me what to do. I don't know how to do this. Show me where to walk. How do I get around? I don't know what to say. I don't know what to think. Lord, here I am. And what does he say? Okay, follow me. That's so easy. Okay, do it. The commandments of the Lord. He says, if you love me, keep my commandments. The commandments of the Lord are basically the instructions that he's given us through the Gospels and the rest of the New Testament you'll find. And also, the commandments that he's given us are really through the examples that he set for us. Let me read the scriptures. We went through it in John chapter 13, but let me read a couple of verses out of John chapter 13. It helps to understand because he hasn't given us a list of rules, the big 10, you know, and here's the 12 that we're adding on to it. Now, how many do we have here? No, listen, John 13, verses 15 and 16. For I have given you an example that you should do as I have done to you. Truly, truly, I say unto you, the servant is not greater than his Lord, neither he that is sent greater than he that sent him. So what did Jesus just say? If you love me, keep my commandments. What are your commandments? The instructions he's given us. Love your neighbor as yourself. Don't fret about anything. Trust in the Lord with all your heart. Count on God and watch how Jesus does things. There's the example of how we walk and do these things. It's really more simple than we want it to be. We would rather he give us a specific list of do's and don'ts. So at the end of the day, we could confess we didn't do the do's and we did all the don'ts every day, right? But what does he say? Trust me, love me. If you love me, just follow me, keep my commandments. Walk with me. So verse 16, and I, and people say, what's he going to do for me? He saved you. But wait, there's more. If you love me, keep my commandments, and I will pray the Father. Interesting word there. I will pray the Father, and he shall give you another comforter, another one, that he may abide with you forever. Even the Spirit of truth, that's the Holy Spirit, whom the world cannot receive, because it seeth him not, neither knoweth him, but you know him, for he dwells with you and shall be in you. See, now he's talking about the Holy Spirit. What do you want us to do, Lord? Well, if you love me, obey. Trust me. Follow me. Walk. Well, what do you want me to really do? The instructions that I've given you. Read through the Gospels. Just read through the instruction of the examples that I've set for you. How he treated everyone. How he treated everyone. The poor, the rich, everybody in between, the ones that were healthy, the ones that were very sick. How did he treat the ones that tried to trick him into answers? He still answered. He still dealt with them without spitting in their eye and calling them names. For the most part, he did have to get a little tough with some of them. Jesus says, and I will pray the Father. It's an interesting word that he uses here. Interesting form of this word. Eroteo. It means to make a request. But it's rare that he uses this word. But this is the form he uses, is to make a request from one's equal. Did you hear that? We pray to God. We're not making a request to someone that is our equal. True? But the form of the word Jesus uses is, I will pray the Father. Didn't he already tell us I and the Father are one? Haven't we learned already, although everybody hates to hear it out there, that he is one person, three persons in one, Father, Son, and Holy Spirit? He is claiming to be equal with God, making a request of one's equal. When I ask God, I don't say, yo, buddy, could you loan me that 50 that I gave you last week? We're not co-equal with God. We bow before him and we humble ourselves. But Jesus says, I will pray the Father. And the Father, well, what does your Bible say? And the Father will think about it and maybe give you. Is that what he says? No, he will. He shall. It's guaranteed. I will pray the Father. I will request of the Father. And he will do it. What will he do? He will give you another comforter. Another one. Well, who's our comforter now, Lord? True. Lord, Jesus has been taking care of them, hasn't he? If they get a little scared, he calms them right down. If they say, we're getting kind of hungry, he said, okay, we're going to eat at so-and-so's house tonight. Okay, let's go, Lord, right? But he's leaving. What do you mean he's leaving? He's going back to the Father's house where he came from. The world rejected him. They don't want him. He's going back to the Father's house. Well, what about us? I'm going to pray the Father, and he will give to you another comforter. That word another in the Greek means literally another of the very same kind. Did you hear that? Another, I'll pray the Father, and he will give to you another of the very same kind. You see, the Spirit of God is not different from the Son of God. They are both God. I'll say it again. Father, Son, Holy Spirit. Something that is hard for us to grasp, but something that is still just as true, no matter what you feel about it. The Comforter that God will send, that Jesus promises, is the Holy Spirit. And he says the Comforter will abide with you. What is the word there? Forever. Now, would God save you, fill you with his Spirit, and then take it back when you get ugly? Not if he keeps his promise. And God never breaks the promise. How long will you have God's Holy Spirit? How long will I have? How long will we have God's Holy Spirit? For eternity. You say, well, right now I'm a big mess. I don't even think the Holy Spirit's speaking to me. If you belong to Jesus Christ, the Holy Spirit is in you. Never mind not speaking to you. Of course he is. He is comforting you. He is guiding you. He is helping to protect you. That's what he says. The third person of the Trinity, God the Holy Spirit, is in you. In the Greek, another comforter is paraclete, or a form of the word parakletos, called along, one that is called alongside to assist. The Holy Spirit is coming alongside to do the very thing Jesus was doing with his disciples. Tell them where they're going to go today, making sure they eat, making sure that they realize, okay, you're out of line here. Come on now. Or when they start to argue who's the greatest, Jesus would say, come on, guys. And he'd take the child, put him in front of him. Unless you become like a little child, right? If we want to be great in God's kingdom, learn to be the servant of everybody else. Become like this. Remember how you did all that? Now that's what the Holy Spirit is doing in your heart right now, isn't he? And you'll say something it's almost like you talking to you. Now, you shouldn't have said that. Did that really come out of your mouth? You eat with that mouth, Bob. And you go, Lord, got me. Right? Parakletos, come alongside and assist. The language means, Parakletos means an advocate, a defender, like a lawyer, a helper. One to come to one's side to advise, to direct, to comfort, to encourage. That's everything Jesus did for his boys and girls. And he's still doing it now through the Holy Spirit, isn't he? Because the Lord Jesus is our advocate, our helper, and the Holy Spirit is one just like him. Another. Now the Holy Spirit, Jesus said, will abide in you. Now that is big news. We're sort of used to it, but that's big news to the disciples. Because all they had was the Old Testament. New Testament, they wrote, they began to write, and then Paul, etc., and Peter and John and James, et cetera, Jude. All they had was the Old Testament. So all they knew of the Holy Spirit was the Old Testament way the Spirit worked in people's lives. But the Holy Spirit abides in the believer. He is a gift from God in answer to prayer from his Son. A promise that Jesus made to us. I will pray the Father, and he will send you the Holy Spirit. Another comforter, a comforter just like me. During his earthly ministry, Jesus guided, he protected, he taught his disciples. He smiled with them, joked with them, encouraged them when they were afraid or confused. But he's leaving them and he's going back to the Father. The Spirit of God, Jesus promises, will come to them. Why? He says, because I go to the Father and I will pray the Father, and he will send you the Spirit. Get it? You have to have that. You have to understand it. You have to understand that Jesus is promising to go to the Father, not just somewhere out there where he can't be seen, but to go directly to the Father and sit at the right hand of God. Now, we can't see him, but he told us what proof to look for just now, didn't he? What's the proof that I know Jesus actually rose from the dead? We know that, eyewitnesses, but he ascended to the Father. How could I know that? They watched him till they couldn't see him anymore. How do I know that he went to the Father? Because he said, I'll go to the Father, pray the Father, he will send you the Spirit. Did the Spirit come on the day of Pentecost? Didn't that prove to every true believer where Jesus was sitting right then, even though they couldn't see him? Because he promised it. Now I don't need to see him. We've got the proof anyway. And that's what he's promising. These are big deals for you to know and to hold on to. He's going to the Father. The Spirit would come and would dwell in them, taking the place of their master, Jesus Christ. He's still their Lord, but the Holy Spirit, God himself, in us. In the Old Testament, which was all the disciples had, the Spirit would come upon an individual, man or woman. Remember Deborah? Remember Esther? Remember Ruth, etc.? Well, the Spirit would come upon that individual, man or woman, and then leave when the assignment was done. That's how it worked. Or when they rejected or turned their back on God, like King Saul. And God left him because Saul wanted that. The Spirit did not indwell that individual. And so David, after his sin, when he's confessing his sin, he says, I confess my sin to you. You know, cast me not away from your presence. Please don't throw me away. And please don't take your Holy Spirit from me. See, the Spirit didn't indwell the followers of God back then. The Spirit came upon them and worked and would go back. And the Spirit would come upon them. Samson, great example. Super strength, done. Okay. Spirit would have to come upon him again. Gideon, just look through the scriptures and you see. The Spirit did not indwell those individuals. But Jesus promises something new, that the Holy Spirit would be in you, not just upon you, but take up residence in you permanently. That's why we're warned how we live and the things we do and don't do, because we are the temple of the Holy Ghost. Inside our tabernacle, inside our little tents, the Holy Ghost is present there 24/7. He takes up residence in you and in me, in every true believer. And how? When will he leave? He will never leave. He will be with you, with me, with every true believer through all eternity long. Now, here's something to write down or to remember in your heart. The Holy Spirit cannot lie. He will not lie. He cannot lie. He is God. The Holy Spirit cannot be associated with lies. The Holy Spirit will never lead you, has never led you to do anything contrary to the Word of God. Therefore, it makes sense what Jesus says next. The world cannot receive the Holy Ghost. Why? They cannot receive him and they don't know him. They don't see him. Because the world lives by sight, not by faith. Have you ever seen the Holy Spirit? No. Yet he's in your heart, guiding you, encouraging you, bringing up some joy when you start to get so low, you're not sure what else to do. The Holy Spirit comes along. You'll open the Bible and you'll just notice that your spirit is just lighter. That's God working in you. But the world doesn't have that and can't have it because they walk by faith, by sight, not by faith. Also, the world does not know Jesus Christ. They reject him. And you can't have knowledge of the Spirit apart from the Son, right? You can't have knowledge of the Spirit apart from the Son or apart from the Father. Verse 18, he says, I will not leave you comfortless. I will come to you. Yet a little while, and the world sees me no more. But you shall see me, because I live, you shall live also. I will not leave you comfortless. Do you know that? Listen to this Greek word. The Greek word translated here comfortless is orphanos. Does it sound like a word you know? Yeah, we get our word orphan from orphanos. I will not leave you orphans is literally what it says. Okay, verses 20 and 21, and we're done. At that day, you shall know that I am in my Father, and you in me, and I in you. He that has my commandments, he or she, and keeps them, he it is that loves me. And he that loves me shall be loved by my Father, and I will love him and will manifest myself to him. At that day, what day? I believe it was future for the disciples. It's history for us. What do I mean? I think he's talking about the day of Pentecost. That's when the Holy Spirit was given. That's when the church knew where he was. They believed. But there was the proof. Where are you going, Father? What are you going to do there? Make intercession for you, and I will pray the Father, and he will send you the Holy Spirit. And the Holy Spirit came on the day of Pentecost. That's when the Holy Spirit was first given. Then as every Christian, every person who received Jesus from then on is filled with God's Holy Spirit instantly. 120 people in the upper room praying. And every believer, how many? Every believer was filled, each one, with God's Holy Spirit. So that day, each and every believer really knew it. Even though they believed it, they really knew it now. It just encouraged their faith that he ascended back to the Father, that now we know right where Jesus is. He said he would be there, and he is, because the Holy Spirit came. Here's the proof. Here's the beginning of the payment right here. God's Holy Spirit. So what are we reading in all this? Christian love is demonstrated as a believer obeys the Lord's word, his commandments, his word. And this is not when he says this, when he says, he that has my commandments and keeps them, he it is that loves me, and the one that loves me shall be loved by my Father, and I will love him and will manifest myself to him. This is not, as some people say, see, this is a whole works mentality. You got to do enough good stuff and then God will love. That's not the language here at all. It's not a works trip or a works mentality. It's not that. Jesus is simply saying, the one who believes and trusts in me and walks with me, obeys my word, is loved by God. Saving faith results in following Jesus Christ, results in obedience to God. Notice how it all ties together.
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3: March 4th, 1865. The Civil War was nearing its end. The nation was exhausted, divided, and grieving. On that day, President Abraham Lincoln delivered his second inaugural address, just 700 words spoken in about 7 minutes. 41 days later, Lincoln would be assassinated. Yet the words he spoke that day still echo through history. In that brief address, Lincoln referenced God 14 times, spoke of prayer, and quoted scripture repeatedly. He reminded Americans that both sides of the conflict shared a common faith, saying both read the same Bible and pray to the same God, and each invokes his aid against the other. Lincoln understood that political division alone could not explain the nation's crisis. More than 160 years later, America still wrestles with division, truth, and our dependence on God. The question is whether we'll remember the wisdom Lincoln left behind.
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20: 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We are so delighted that you've joined us today for the broadcast. And as always, we would encourage you to follow along with us in your Bibles if you can. On today's edition of Grace to Live, Pastor Keith continues taking us through the Gospel of Luke. So if you have your Bibles, please turn with us today to the Gospel of Luke, chapter 1. And now here's Pastor Keith with today's study of Hillside Church here in San Jose, California.

that label to himself. After Christ came, and many people were leaving Judaism, kind of like the Roman Catholic Church in their counter-reformation, trying to roll back what Martin Luther, Calvin, Knox, and all the reformers did, they began to reinterpret Scripture, particularly Isaiah 53, and any reference to the Messiah being divine, being like God in the flesh. And so they emphasized a human ruler, and they substituted Israel for the Messiah in Isaiah 53's suffering servant song. And the key figure ultimately that cemented the deal and for the Jewish people even today was the 11th century rabbi Shlomo Yitzhaki. And he basically, you know, he's like one of their great commentators, said, no, no, the Messiah isn't God in the flesh. He's not divine. He's just a man. But at this point, they knew the Messiah was divine. And so Zacharias is sitting here around 4 BC hearing this, and he just had to be stunned by what he heard because he connected the dots to the Old Testament prophecy. The angel is telling this old man beyond his prime, that he and his wife will bring the forerunner of the Messiah into the world. Messiah is coming, and he must be coming soon because our kid, our child, our one and only son is his forerunner. He will be his herald. Can you imagine? Can you imagine? Can you imagine having a child and an angel tell you his life story before he's born, and it's a big one? Zechariah is told that Zechariah's son, whom we will later know as John the Baptizer or John the Baptist, that this boy will grow to a man and he will announce the coming of the Messiah, and many will turn from sin to God, from hollowed out first century dead Judaism to pure and undefiled religion, and that he will prepare the people to meet their God, their Messiah. Verses 16 and 17, and he will turn many of the children of Israel to the Lord their God, and he will go before him in the spirit and power of Elijah to turn the hearts of the fathers to the children and the disobedient to the wisdom of the just, to make ready for the Lord a people prepared. Can you imagine? Can you imagine what goes through his head as he hears this? That Messiah is coming, that his son will be the forerunner, that he will use, that God will use John, his son, to turn many people's hearts back to true worship of Yahweh and to prepare Israel, at least some, to meet their Messiah. So what do these events, the events of this narrative, I mean, this is so long ago, right? But what do these events tell us about God, about prophecy and Jesus, not to mention your own Christian life? What has this got to do with you? What has this got to do with the unfolding drama of redemption? What has this got to do with the Christian faith? How does this intersect or collide with you? Well, let me give you two realities. Reality number one, God remembers his promises. God remembers his promises. Everything happens for a reason. There's no randomness. Everything works toward the fulfillment of God's promises, and God's promises are his prophecies and his covenants, his oaths. Where is that in our text? We see that, of course, in all of 5 through 17, right? But more subtly, I want to tell you that you see it in verses 5 through 7. God remembers his promises, and how do you know that? Well, if this were a play, if this were just normal literature, we would often talk about the players, the cast members. What do we see here? Look at the names. You ever thought about the name? You know, names mean something in the Bible. And when they give you somebody's name, it's never by accident. You know, parables don't give names. They just give points. When you look at 5 through 7, in the days of Herod, king of Judea, now we have our time stamp, there was a priest named Zechariah of the division of Abijah, and he had a wife from the daughters of Aaron.
And her name

was Elizabeth. Zechariah in Greek is Zacharias, and in Hebrew it's Zechariah. Zachar means to remember. Yah is short for Yahweh. And his name means the Lord has remembered. Yahweh remembered. Yahweh remembers. Elizabeth, her name is no less significant. It means oath of God. Elizabeth in Greek. Elishiva in Hebrew. Eli, God, short form for Elohim. Sheba is oath. It means my God is an oath, or more smoothly, God is the one who keeps the oath. God remembers his oath to Israel. Hence our message is the God who remembers. Luke is very intentional in his level of detail and storytelling, and these names are not there. We're not pointed at them by accident. Their names foreshadow what is to come in the providence and sovereignty of God. That's why names are significant in the Bible. And so when you put those names together, it is the Lord remembers his people and keeps his oath. Happenstance? Coincidence? No. You know, not to get on a little bit of a rabbit trail here, but you go from Zechariah to Elizabeth to John to Jesus, right? You know what John means? The Lord is gracious. You know what Jesus means? Yahweh saves. Yahweh keeps his oath to his people. The Lord is gracious. The Lord saves. And what Luke is doing here is carefully weaving into the birth narratives here a message of covenant faithfulness. God remembers his promises, Zechariah. God keeps his sworn oath, Elizabeth. God shows his grace, John. God sends the Savior. Yahweh saves. God remembers his promises. What's that got to do with you here and now? Well, you're saved, and he promises to take you home and to be with him forever. He promises to never leave you nor forsake you. Now, his timing may not be what we would prefer, but we do well to remember that we are his servants and that God remembers his promises to his people, to Israel, to the church, and to the individual members of the collective church. God remembers. God keeps his promises. That applied then, and it applied now, because we serve an unchanging God. Reality number two. God remembers his promises. God keeps his promises. Reality number two is God orchestrates all events. We can make that observation by looking at verses 8 through 18. Luke 1, 8 through 18. Every event is orchestrated here through God's providence and sovereignty. Nothing is left to chance. Now, while he was serving as a priest before God, when his division was on duty, it sounds like the military, according to the custom of the priesthood, he was chosen by lot to enter the temple and burn incense, and there appeared to him an angel of the Lord standing on the right side of the altar. And Zechariah was troubled when he saw him, and fear fell upon him. But the angel said to him, "Do not be afraid, Zechariah, for your prayer has been heard, and your wife Elizabeth will bear you a son, and you shall call his name John, and you will have joy and gladness, and many will rejoice at his birth, for he will be great before the Lord. He must not drink wine or strong drink, and he will be filled with the Holy Spirit even from his mother's womb. And he will turn many of the children of Israel to the Lord their God, and he will go before him in the spirit and power of Elijah to turn the hearts of the fathers to the children and the disobedient to the wisdom of the just, to make ready for the Lord a people prepared." Can I ask you a question? When you read that passage and you say, what do the words say? What do they mean? Who's doing all the work here? Is Zechariah doing this, and that? No. God in his grace and his mercy is doing all the heavy lifting here. You know, we talk often about the religion of human achievement and the human religion of divine achievement. This is where divine achievement is here.
Zechariah is just a chess piece here. He's got a role to play, but the heavy, you know, we say abide in Christ, keep his word, let him do the heavy lifting. All the heavy lifting here is being done by God. God has promised to send a Messiah. He has promised to send a forerunner, and he is orchestrating all of this. All of this took place on God's schedule. He moved the pieces around, the rotation and the division of the Levitical priesthood, and it came to Zechariah. The lot fell in his lap, but the decision was from the Lord, Proverbs 16:33, and it was for him to burn incense, and he would go before the altar of God and there meet the angel, whose name we'll later learn is Gabriel. God chose this couple to have this forerunner. God would provide them a son of their own, verse 13. God would not disappoint, but the son would not disappoint, but be a source of gladness and joy, verse 14. Many would rejoice at his birth, verse 14. He would be great before the Lord and in the sight of the Lord, verse 15. And he would be, as promised, the forerunner of the Messiah that the prophets Malachi, Isaiah, others spoke of, going forth in the spirit and power of Elijah, verses 16 and 17. And many would be saved because of him, verse 17. God orchestrates all things. After all, God promised. And God always delivers. And all this points to the fulfillment, and this is what Luke wants us to know, points to the fulfillment of several prophetic statements. I already read for you Malachi 4, 5, and 6. But I will send you Elijah the prophet before the great and awesome day of the Lord comes, and he will turn the hearts of the fathers to the children and the hearts of the children to the fathers, lest I come and strike the land with a decree of utter destruction. And all this ties into Luke 1:17. It ties into John's gospel, John 1:22 and 23. We'll see these in a moment. And to Isaiah 40, 3 and 5. Well, Zechariah hasn't read John yet because it hasn't been written. He hasn't read Luke yet because it hasn't been written. But he knows Malachi and he knows Isaiah. But remember this, Luke 1:17, he will go before him in the spirit and power of Elijah to turn the hearts of the children to fathers to the children and the disobedient to the wisdom of the just, to make ready for the Lord a people prepared. Now, if you jump over to John 1:22 and 23, when John is baptizing and the authorities come out and say, "Who are you?" He ultimately says to them in verse 23, "I am the voice of one crying out in the wilderness, make straight the way of the Lord, as the prophet Isaiah said." And what did the prophet Isaiah say? Isaiah 40, 3 through 5, "A voice cries, in the wilderness, prepare the way of the Lord. Make straight in the desert a highway for our God. Every valley shall be lifted up, every mountain and hill made low. Uneven ground shall become level, and the rough places a plain. And the glory of the Lord shall be revealed, and all flesh will see it all together, for the mouth of the Lord has spoken." Prophecy. Well, so how does that tie in here? A forerunner in the ancient Near East, and even first century Greco-Roman culture, would go before a king. It's kind of like an advance team today. You know, if the president comes somewhere, there's an advance team. And they would pave over the potholes. There were hills or bumpy places. They'd make them level. They would announce, "The king is coming," and the people would be prepared. The hills would be made low, uneven ground would become level, the rough places a plain, so that the king could come in his glory and not stumble over a pothole and fall down like a common man. That's what's going on here. And that's what John's going to be. And that's what is just got to be ringing in Zechariah's ears and should be resonating in our hearts, because we see that God orchestrates everything, that God is sovereign, and that same sovereign God then is the same sovereign God we serve now. Now, in Matthew 11, 13 through 15, Jesus is talking about John the Baptist. And he says this, "For all the prophets in the law prophesied until John. If you are willing to accept it, he, John, is Elijah who is to come. He who has ears, let him hear."
Zechariah understands the gravity, the glory of this promise. What must he have been thinking? I just go back to that time and time again. What a privilege. Can you imagine? You've picked out of everybody in the world, you and your has-been wife, you has-been and you, she has-been, beyond childbearing, at the end of your lives, the end of your careers, and now the greatest event in your life, one of the two or three greatest events in all of human history, the greatest event in human history, but you've got a role in it, a secondary role in it. What would you say? How would you respond to that? You know, wow, look at what God has brought to pass. Look at what God is orchestrating. Amen. But what would you say? What would you say to all that? What did Zechariah say? Blessed be the God who brings all things to pass, who orchestrates all things, who brought about his will and the redemption of his people. What did he say upon receiving such great news? Well, look, jump ahead to next week, Luke 1:18. And Zechariah said to the angel, how shall I know this? I'm an old man and my wife is advanced in years. Wrong response. Wrong response, but we'll deal with that next week. What do we do? What do we do to make sense of these realities, right? That God remembers his promises, that God keeps his promises, and that God orchestrates everything. Well, I would just tell you, you know, that there are lessons to take away from this. Always remember that God does keep his promises. I mean, this is it. The world will tell you otherwise. Life and experience sometimes will cloud your thinking. But the point is this, the implication of this is that God remembers his promises. He remembers his oaths. He remembers his people. Is this, you can trust God in the dark of the night when you cry out to him in prayer. When he says, if we confess our sins, he is faithful and just to forgive us our sins and to cleanse us of all unrighteousness. When you've sinned against a holy God and you beg for forgiveness, you can trust him to forgive because you serve a God who cares. That's the implication here. A God who is intimately involved in the affairs of people, great and small, two has-been senior citizens with no kid. With no future because they didn't have a welfare system today, then like we do today. And if you didn't have a bunch of kids, you know, your future could be uncertain. Secondly, God orchestrates all things. Nothing is left to chance. There are no loose ends in God's economy. I remember years ago, somebody dumped water. It was before I repented and converted to Apple. I was still using Windows. And somebody poured water on my laptop. And we shut it off and took the battery out. And this tech guy was there. I was living at the time in Green Bay, Wisconsin. He goes, let me take it for a few days and I'll bring it back. You know? So he brought it back and he had a little baggie. I was like, what's that? He goes, well, these are the leftover parts when I put it back together again. And I was like, seriously? He goes, no, I just wanted to see the look on your face. No, it's all good. I never will forget that. I was going to be like, you can. But anyway, there are no leftover parts, right? I remember somebody, and I'm a poor example, but I'll use it anyway, coming to me when my daughter was run over by the car and cut down and in a trauma unit and everything else. And they were having a hard time. They were a bitter person with a chronic illness. And they said to me, well, how can you be at peace with all this? You know, I said, do you understand what's happened? I remember me and Terry talking about this. You understand that metaphorically speaking, God was on the street corner and he summoned that car and he put my daughter in that crosswalk and he cut her down. Just as much as he's crippled me these days and as he's crippled other people. God orchestrates all things. All things happen for a reason. Your suffering is never wasted. Nothing catches him off guard. And he truly, truly, truly does cause all things to work together for good. Even what people mean is evil against you, God intends for good. God orchestrates all things. And the question is, how will you and I respond? And I can tell you, you get in a pronouncement like that, you don't want to say, well, how do I know? How do I know this is going to happen? I mean, here I am, this once-in-a-lifetime opportunity. You're an angel.
You just told me what God is going to do. The chances of me serving here at this point are nil, and here we are. How do I know this is, I can take this seriously? Wrong question. Now, it's very human to want to ask that question. But you know what? God is your peace. Because there are no accidents in his universe. And he is with you wherever you go. He talks about that in Joshua 1. He talks about that in Matthew 28. And you need to remember these things. God keeps his promises. He remembers. And God orchestrates all things. You are not lost in the equation. And through that, we have freedom. We have hope. And it's not a hope like, I hope it don't rain tomorrow. It's a hope that is a certainty. And Luke writes to Theophilus and to you that you may have certainty about the things that you have been taught. Father, we thank you. We thank you for the Gospel of Luke. We thank you that you are a God who remembers, a God, a promise-keeping, covenant-keeping God who orchestrates all things, who declares the end from the beginning, who uses us in your unfolding drama of redemption, and there are no missing parts or missing pieces. You leave no one behind, Father. And we will trust in you. In Jesus' name we pray. Amen.

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We are so blessed that you've chosen to spend time with us today studying God's Word. And if you'd like more information on Pastor Keith or Hillside Church, here's how you can connect with us. 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So if you'd like to drop us a note, you can email us here at keith@hillside.org. Well, we hope that you'll join us again next time for Grace to Live. But until then, I'm your host, Kevin Reeves. And on behalf of Pastor Keith and everyone here at Hillside Church, it is our prayer that the Lord will richly bless you. And thanks for listening.

0: As America celebrates 250 years of independence, we're reminded that freedom is never guaranteed. It must be protected and passed on to the next generation. From America's founding in 1776 to Israel's rebirth in 1948, both nations emerged from struggles for freedom and have faced challenges that tested their courage, resilience, and faith. Through every trial, America and Israel have remained united by values deeper than geography or politics. They share a belief that liberty is a gift from God, a commitment to democracy, religious freedom, and human dignity, and a determination to defend those values for future generations. For decades, America's leaders have affirmed the U.S.-Israel relationship, recognizing Israel's right to security, its enduring future, its place among America's closest allies, and Jerusalem's unique role in Jewish history. Israel remains the Middle East's only democracy, yet its people continue to face threats from Iran and its proxies. Families still run to bomb shelters, children still hear warning sirens, and Holocaust survivors still face fear during rocket attacks. And still, the bond between America and Israel endures. For Christians, that friendship is rooted in Scripture and extends beyond shared strategic interest. In Genesis 12, God promises to bless those who bless His people. And Psalm 122 calls us to pray for the peace of Jerusalem. 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And through the International Fellowship of Christians and Jews, Christians are putting their faith into action, providing food, shelter, security, and life-saving aid to vulnerable Jewish people living under threat. 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
2: March 4th, 1865. The Civil War was nearing its end. The nation was exhausted, divided, and grieving. On that day, President Abraham Lincoln delivered his second inaugural address, just 700 words spoken in about 7 minutes. 41 days later, Lincoln would be assassinated. Yet the words he spoke that day still echo through history. In that brief address, Lincoln referenced God 14 times, spoke of prayer, and quoted scripture repeatedly. He reminded Americans that both sides of the conflict shared a common faith, saying both read the same Bible and pray to the same God, and each invokes His aid against the other. Lincoln understood that political division alone could not explain the nation's crisis. More than 160 years later, America still wrestles with division, truth, and our dependence on God. The question is whether we'll remember the wisdom Lincoln left behind.
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0: Welcome to Life from the Word with Pastor Chris Swanson of Calvary Chapel, Chester Springs. Today on Life from the Word, we'll be in the book of 1 Peter in chapter 1. Here's Pastor Chris.
1: But make the effort. If you will make the effort to actually take the time to read God's Word, get all the way through it. I'll be willing to bet you'll be like some of these others that have taken the time to write me a letter or to give me a phone call or shoot me an email and say, I got to let you know something. And if you can set up meetings and come in and sat with me and says, I got to tell you something. This was going on and I finally got serious about God's Word and my life has changed. And not in a bad way, but really changed. If you're perhaps, you know, well, here, I'm coming to church. Well, that's good. Praise God for that. But if you're only coming and getting into the Word on Sunday or Sunday and Wednesday or Tuesday, if you're here, or the other studies, the home groups and the midweeks, but if you're not feeding yourself, you're not going to grow the way you could. And this is important because Peter's writing to us in 1 Peter 4, he's going to say, each of you has been given a gift, a spiritual gift God wants to use through you. And the only way you'll know what these things are is by getting into God's Word. You let it get into your heart. You begin to study it for yourself. You're going to find God working in your life. It's that simple. So Peter's challenge to us, gird up the loins of your mind, be sober, hope to the end for the grace that is to be brought unto you at the revelation of Jesus Christ, as obedient, listening to the idea of being obedient, children, not fashioning yourselves according to your former lusts that we did before we knew what was right. And often what I hear from people who read the Word is they say, as I began to read, God began to point out things in my life that I really was ignorant I shouldn't be doing. And they began to be refined out. So Peter's giving us that challenge. Gird up the loins of your mind, and guess what? You'll find things being removed according to your former lusts that you did in your ignorance. But as he which hath called you is holy, and we really don't understand holiness very well. We're in a fallen world. But the challenge, so be ye holy in all manner of conversation or living, the way you conduct yourself. Why? Because it is written, be holy, for I am holy. And Peter again was an eyewitness of Jesus watching for 3.5 years without sin. He could see the holiness of God in Jesus. And so he gives us this challenge. Verse 17, and if you call on the Father, how do we call on the Father? John 14:6, Jesus said, I am the way, the truth, and the life. No man comes to the Father but by me. If you've opened your heart to Jesus as your Savior, you have then been by him brought into a loving relationship with his Father. We come to the Father through him. If you call on the Father, who without respect of persons judges according to every man's work, pass the time of your sojourning here in fear or reverent awe. Ooh, that was a lot. Number one, without respect of persons. How many have heard of Samuel the prophet? Okay, a few of you, good. When Saul was rejected as king, it was because he would listen, but he wouldn't obey. There's hupakuo in action. He refused to hear God's word and be obedient to it. And so because he didn't have that kind of listening ear, God eventually had to move on from him, reject him as king, and select a new one. And so in 1 Samuel 16, it was time to select a new one. And God sends Samuel to the house of Jesse. And when he gets there, he begins to say, well, okay, here are my sons. And there were 7 of Jesse's sons there. And here comes the oldest. And Samuel sees him like, well, tall, yeah, that's got to be him. And God says, that's not him. You're looking on the outward appearance. And God said, he looks on the heart. Second son, third son, no, all the way to the 7th son. And Samuel says, God hasn't picked any of these. Do you have any more sons? Oh, yeah. There's the 8th. The prophet of all Israel comes to their home, and they don't even invite David to come in and meet him. Can you feel that? Oh, he's out with the sheep. Call him. David comes in. That's the one God has anointed. God judges without respect of persons. You've heard it said, red or yellow, black or white, what? All are precious in his sight. God doesn't care about those things. He cares about where's the heart. When we get to heaven, there's going to be every nation, tribe, kindred, tongue, and people, because God doesn't judge as men judge. So Peter gives us this important reminder. When you call on the Father, he judges without respect of persons, so we shouldn't do that either. We should not be prejudiced as God's people. You call on the Father without respect of persons, he judges according to every man's work. We're going to be judged. So pass the time, and that's again the idea of chronos, a succession of minutes that's running down for all of us. Pass the time of your sojourning here in fear. Pastor Chris, I thought when I believed Jesus, my sins were paid for. Yes. But I'm going to be judged? Yes. I don't like that. What are you judged for? Well, take a left turn. 2 Corinthians 5, left turn. Give you two verses, two chapters to take a quick look at. Chapter 5, verse 10, 2 Corinthians. Paul, writing to them, said, "For we must all appear before the judgment seat," that word is bema seat of Christ, "in Corinth, in the ruins, today," if you go over there to Greece, you can walk in, kind of work your way to the left of the town, get to the part of the upper city there, and right in this sort of quad square area, there's this square platform raised and elevated in the middle of sort of, you know, the town, and it has a plaque on it, bema seat. It is the county seat, so to speak, where the magistrates hear cases and they judge them and people can see and hear what's going on. So there, you can actually go to the actual bema seat ruins of Corinth and sit there. And so when he writes to the Corinthians and says, we must appear before the bema seat, they knew exactly what he was talking about. We are going to be judged before the Lord for certain activities. We must all appear before the judgment seat of Christ, that everyone may receive the things done in his body according to that he hath done, whether it be good or bad. So knowing therefore the terror of the Lord, he is the faithful judge. We persuade men, but we're made manifest unto God, or but we are manifest unto God, and I trust are also manifest in your consciences. What are we being judged for? Well, he told them that in the first letter. Go to 1 Corinthians 3. So he was building on what he had first told them in chapter 3 of 1 Corinthians, and he gave them a more defined picture of this judgment. He said in chapter 3, verse 11, "For other foundation can no man lay than that which is laid, which is Jesus Christ. Now, if any man build upon this foundation of Jesus Christ, gold, silver, precious stones, wood, hay, stubble, every man's work that they've done for the Lord shall be made manifest, for the day shall declare it, because it shall be revealed by fire, and the fire shall try or test every man's work of what sort it is. If any man's work abide, which he hath built thereupon, he shall receive a reward." You're going to get a reward. What's your next question? What is it? Come on, how many had that question? Well, gee, what is it? Heavenly gold watch? I mean, does he tell us? No. He doesn't give really any hint. Perhaps we'll get a crown, because that's mentioned, the victor's crown or the crown of glory or these different crowns. We're not told. You see, if he told us, we would just mess it up. But there's some kind of reward that God wants to give you for what you've done for his name. Your salvation was achieved on his death and resurrection on the cross. That paid for your sins. That's how we can be saved. You receive Christ as your Savior. Your case is going to be dismissed before the throne of God as to salvation. But you are going to appear before the judgment seat of Christ to be rewarded as a servant to your faithfulness. As we've heard Jesus say, "Well done, thou good and faithful servant." So we're learning in Peter, he's given you a gift. We're getting this idea we're going to appear before him. He judges without respect of persons, and that we ought to conduct ourselves here in a sense of reverent awe or fear. There's a day where God's going to judge us. Now, if you do things that are honorable for his name, you're going to get some kind of reward that you appear to be able to enjoy for eternity future. That's a long time. Well, what if I don't? Next verse. Verse 14, 1 Corinthians 3. "If any man's work abide, which he's built thereon, you will receive a reward. But if any man's work shall be burned, he shall suffer loss." Please note this carefully. "But he himself shall be saved, yet so as by fire." No reward. Salvation. Remember, we said that was paid for on the cross. But no reward. What's it like to be in eternity future with no reward? I don't know, but I think it probably isn't so good. Well, if I knew what the reward was, I could figure out whether or not I want one. That's why I didn't tell you. Well, I don't want a gold watch in heaven. Where'd I get batteries anyway? It's hypothetical. Watch end up with some gold watch in heaven and there is no time. What time is it, Swanson? I don't know. There is no time. It's on my wrist. If you call on the Father, back to our chapter, who without respect of persons, we don't impress God. We don't impress him. Best thing we can do is just love him. If you call on the Father who without respect of persons judges according to every man's work, then pass the time of your transitory passing through, sojourning here in fear, because one day God will bring things in account. For as much as you know, you were not redeemed with corruptible things as silver and gold. God didn't spend gold and silver to get you out of your sins. From your vain conversation, O King James, your empty manner of living, which you received by tradition from your fathers. But you were redeemed with the precious blood of Christ, as of a lamb without blemish and without spot. Peter, again, spent 3.5 years with him and could say, we saw no sin in him. He was accused, he was tried, he was angry, but yet even in his anger in the synagogue, no sin in him. Peter, the eyewitness, tells you, you were redeemed by the very blood of God's Son, like a precious lamb without blemish, without spot. But notice something he said in verse 18. You were redeemed from your empty manner of living, which you received by tradition from your fathers. It's interesting the things we learn from our families. You all just survived the holidays. It is interesting. I'm pretty fortunate that many things I learned from my parents were good things. There are some things I decided not to repeat, but I learned a lot of good things. But I've sat in many meetings with couples where you'll hear someone say, well, the reason I yell at everybody is because they all yelled at me when I was a kid. So I'll ask them, when you were a kid and they were yelling at everyone or yelling at each other, the mom and dad, how did you feel? I felt terribly. Well, then why would you bring that to your children? Well, it's how I was raised. Okay, hold on a second. John 8:32 says, you will know the truth, and the truth will set you free. So if you're here and you're a believer in Jesus Christ, then positionally speaking, since you've received God's truth, that you've been redeemed with the precious blood of the Lamb, without spot or blemish, back into fellowship with the Father, then you have been set free. And so I'll often ask them in the moment when you're all spun up and angry, if we could just pause the tape for a minute or hit pause on the player, just stop. What would you do differently? Oh, well, I would, you know, instead of yelling at my kid, I'd tell him he's more important than the window. Or instead of yelling at my wife, I'd tell her I'm sorry I was late and she's right to be upset. And it's amazing. They can diagnose the problem and how they ought to behave. But in the moment when they get wrapped up in it, they can't seem to break off from the attack. So I have to encourage them, look, as you start spinning up in your heart, whether husband, wife, or child, you got to stop and go, God, help me. And he will. Because you are free. If you know the truth, you have been set free from outbursts of wrath, evil speaking, lying to one another, and all the other things that grieve the Spirit. You have already been set free. That's your position in Christ. You're a new creature. Your problem is you're not calling in for air support. You're getting overwhelmed and you go right back to the patterns of the old man, whether you learned them yourselves or you observed them in the home you grew up in and these traditions from your fathers, instead of saying, wait a minute, but I belong to a new Father and he's given me his Holy Spirit. And if I would just listen unto obedience, he'll live through me and change me. And back to some of the things people have written to me as they've gotten into the Word, God has really changed them in areas they thought would never change. So here he writes to us again, look, you were redeemed with the precious blood of Christ. And I must say this, and I think it's fairly accurate. If you were the only one on this earth, he would have traded his son for you. If you were the only one, he made a one-off, making one person, that's it. One dust of the earth, that's it. One-off, oh, I still think he would have died for you. Because he wants fellowship with you. And the only way for you to be back in fellowship with him is the sin problem had to be handled. And we can't pay for it. Only God could pay for it. And so we did. You were redeemed with the blood of Christ, as of a lamb without blemish, without spot. Okay, gird up the loins of your minds, here it comes. Who verily was foreordained, prognosko, to know beforehand in the Greek, who verily was foreordained, known beforehand, before the foundation of the world, before God ever made the world, he knew all this would happen. That's important because you'll meet people who get this opinion reading Genesis. Like after chapter 3, when Adam and Eve sin, God's like, uh-oh, hey, divine huddle in the garden. What do we do? I don't know. What do we do? What do you think we should do? 2-1 vote. Let's redeem them. It'll come to you later. It wasn't a last minute thing in the garden. Like, now, great. Way to blow it, Adam. Now we've got to fix it. He knew before he made man. Your next question is, well then, why did he do it? And by the way, at certain extremes of theology, they will actually blame God for all of it. Because they say you have no free will. So they say God's responsible for evil and for all that's happened. And whoa. That doesn't jibe with Scripture. Jesus said, God so loved the world that whomsoever believes, which means you're making a choice. So Jesus just told you, you have the ability to choose. Some in theology would call that free will. Please don't email me. Have your own opinion. But that's what the Scripture says. You want another example of free will? Go look at Solomon's son, Rehoboam. Rehoboam has this challenge to him from the children of Israel. He spends 3 days deliberating. He finally makes a decision. And when he makes his decision, it divides the kingdom. Yet it says this was of the Lord. Rehoboam deliberated, thought about it, made his choice, and yet God knew. So the best way to do this is think of like a plus sign. The vertical is God's omniscience. The horizontal of that plus sign is man's choosing. God always knows, he always knows what's going to happen. He's omniscient. He knows everything. But yet man has the ability to choose. And you'll find that throughout the choices of man, God has always known what would be coming and is prepared. That's what it means to be omniscient. But just because he's omniscient doesn't mean man hasn't got responsibility for his choices. He does. You go throughout Scripture, you'll see it. You'll see many choices made throughout Scripture, and yet you'll see the sovereignty of God in the midst of these things, using them to redeem or bring about his plans. You need to reconcile that further. Not going to happen on this side of heaven. But it's throughout Scripture. You choose. Yet God knew. And this gets people in all kinds of trouble as they go through different theological books. But this is what's important. Before the foundation of the world, he knew these things would happen. Now, yesterday there was a wedding, and we were there as guests. It was fun. But it's always interesting to watch a bride and a groom exchange vows, because they have no idea what they're saying. Right? Sickness and health, yeah. Rich or poor, yeah. Better or worse, yeah. They have no clue. They haven't even started. I mean, really? How many of you are married? How many have learned a few things since you got married? Why are the wives slapping their husbands? But you go to an anniversary of 25 years, 50 years, 60, 75 years, and you see them really in love with one another. You see, on the wedding day, you've got sort of this innocent love of, you really don't know what's coming. You've got lots of hope, right? 60, 75 years later, you are loved in spite of your failures, your mistakes, your shortcomings, your ignorance. You're loved anyway. That is a love that has a whole different value. God loves us. He redeemed us before the world was formed. And he has given to us a love that is understanding, or as we come to know him, a redemptive love that has loved us before the world was formed, knowing all of our imperfections. And again, my challenge is, and if you were the only one, he still would have redeemed you. That's how much he loves you. And when that kind of love begins to work in your heart of how much God loves you, it begins to let you want to listen unto obedience to change. Because he's asking to change out of his love for you. So important. God wants a relationship with you where you can hear his voice and he can speak into your heart. He was foreordained before the foundation of the world, but he was manifest in these last times, and Peter's an eyewitness of this. And he was manifested for you and for me to pay for us, who by him, by Jesus, we do believe in God. It's through him we've come to faith. And he raised him up from the dead and gave him glory that your faith and hope might be in God. Note this, please. He's explaining verse 11. First, the Christ will suffer, raised him from the dead. Then he will be in his glory. Gave him glory that our faith and hope might be in God. He is defining verse 11 in that statement. Seeing you have purified your souls, how? In obeying the truth. Third time, hupakuo, listening unto obedience. Receiving Jesus as your Savior. Step one, you receive Jesus as your Savior. God will forgive your sins. You become his child. Step two, now begin a life of listening to him and walking in obedience. Seeing you purified your souls and obeying the truth through the Spirit, that's who does it in us, unto unfeigned love of the brethren. Now, your translation may say without hypocrisy, but it's an interesting wordplay in the Greek. It means to be inexperienced in the art of acting. You're a bad actor. So either you're clearly loving people or you're not. You can't hide it. You're not real good. Oh, so nice to meet you. I can't stand you people. So good to have you over for dinner. When are you leaving? Not one of those. You're bad at acting. Love one another with an unfeigned love, and that's agape of the brethren. See that you love, agape, one another with a pure heart for the right motives. Look at this. Fervently. I try to meet as many people as I can who come, but they'll meet you week in, week out. I have people come up to me and say hello. Great, how long have you been coming? 2 years. I'm like, where have you been hiding? Well, we move around. That's it. Usually I'm like, okay, they're here, okay, they're here, yeah. And when we do like a Wednesday night, they're still in the same seat, even though there's like five rows empty in front of them. That's their seat. Try it sometime. You just pay attention. Your love for one another will make people, maybe for the first time coming to hear the word of God simply chapter by chapter, verse by verse, feel comfortable enough to stay and to listen, perhaps get saved just by how you greeted them. Love one another. Let these things be in your heart fervently. Verse 23, second time in this chapter, he's told us, being born again. You cannot see the kingdom of God unless you're born again. You cannot be born again unless you accept Jesus in your heart as your Savior. If you will open your heart to him by faith, you will be born again. He will give you the Holy Spirit and your life will change. Being born again, not of corruptible seed, some plan of man, but of incorruptible, by the word of God, which liveth and abideth forever. And again, as we get God's word into our hearts, we will change. For all flesh is as grass, and all the glory of man is the flower of grass. Here today, gone tomorrow, and it's so brief. The grass withereth, and the flower thereof falleth away. So question, when you've withered and fallen away, what tradition will you have left to your children to follow? We learned about, verse 18, the vain conversation received by tradition from your fathers. When you're gone, what will they remember of you? Will they pull many good things from you? Or will they say, I will not do that to my family? What are you leaving behind? You are, whether you know it or not. The grass withers, the flower thereof falls away, but the word of the Lord endures forever. Interesting. Sports scores won't. Binge watching of episodes of different series won't. Stocks and bonds won't. May not even make it through the year. You never know. Not predicting, just saying. We spend so much time on so many other things. But the word is rhema, the spoken word of God endures forever. You learning God's word and hiding it in your heart, you will be able to use it forever as his child. Or worse, if you've rejected him, you'll be able to quote while you're not there forever. It's not going to go away. Back to that challenge. But the word of the Lord endures forever. And this is the word by which the gospel is preached unto you, this word of God's forgiveness through Jesus Christ. And so chapter 2, we'll get into it. So having understood this, we should lay these things aside. Verse 2, we should begin to crave the milk of word, God's word. And as he says, crave and desire the milk of God's word. Guess what's going to happen to you, verse 2? You're going to grow.
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3: I received a letter from a young lady who listens to our radio program. She tells me her story, very difficult childhood. Both of her parents were raging alcoholics. She was the second of four children. When she was 9 years old, her mom and her dad and her younger sister were in an alcohol-related car crash, and tragically, her father and sister died. Her sister, age 20, committed suicide. And she even began to have suicidal thoughts herself. Then, if things weren't bad enough, one night her mom was out driving drunk again and killed a woman, and her mother was sent to prison. You wonder, can this story get any worse? But God specializes in intervening in messed up situations and turning them around. And that's exactly what happened, because in prison, the mother heard the gospel on our radio broadcast, A New Beginning, and she put her faith in Jesus Christ, and she stopped drinking. So she started praying for her daughter to come to faith, and the daughter finally did. And then the daughter wrote me, I lost two sisters, but the Lord has given me many new sisters in Christ. Isn't that beautiful? That's what God can do. It's never too late to come back home, and that's true. You say, well, I've made a mess of my life. God specializes in bringing good despite bad. You watch what the Lord will do for you.
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3: From just a short walk to the White House, right in the heart of Washington, D.C., welcome to a special episode of Leading the Way with Dr. Michael Youssef. Dr. Youssef recently spoke at a Leading the Way Awake rally, right in the center of busy Washington, D.C., where local students and business people, government workers, families of all shapes and sizes were all challenged by a message from God's Word and inspired by beautiful music. This was an exciting evening. Dr. Youssef and the Leading the Way team, along with partner churches and organizations, clearly declared and showed by their service to the community the gospel of truth. Dr. Youssef brought a challenging and inspiring message that we want to share with you, because we know that you too will be encouraged by this very special Leading the Way.
4: Thank you. Thank you very much. So good to be in Washington, D.C. What a great honor and a privilege for me to be here in our second Great Awakening campaign. You know, we started 5 years ago with a burden. We wanted people to covenant with us to pray on a daily basis for God to bring a third Great Awakening. And for more than 500,000 people have signed up to pray daily for the third Great Awakening in America. And I'm so honored and privileged to be part of that. And so we are here praying that God will use this as a spark to start the Great Awakening. We wanted people to covenant with us to pray on a daily basis for God.

You hear a lot in social media, a lot of talk about the end times, that we're living in the end times. I pray so. No matter what or how it takes place, Jesus tells us in Matthew 25, and this is where I go. So in Matthew 25, our Lord Jesus, after giving us this very, very serious warning in chapter 24, he gives us six signs. Our Lord called them the labor pains that are going to be taking place prior to the return of Christ. Then he immediately goes on to give us a story to illustrate the difference between those who truly are awake and ready for the return of Christ and those who are not. You see, the difference between those who truly surrendered to him and those who pretend to be Christians. The parable is so incredible to me because he tells us about 10 young women, 10 virgins. He tells us this parable, the Lord Jesus gives us basically a litmus test. It's a self-administered test. This test will reveal to you where you stand on that day of judgment. Where will you be and what will you say to the Savior? Which seem to be, as I said, closer and closer every day. This test will tell you if you are prepared to meet Jesus as your Redeemer, your Savior, and your friend, or as your judge. In the same way, our Lord Jesus Christ is saying here in Matthew 25 about these 10 young women. They were supposed to be part of a wedding party. Five of them were prepared for the groom to come, and five were not. And Jesus is telling us about the tragedy of those who look alike Christians, the tragedy of those who are merely professing Christians, the tragedy of those who are confessing one thing with their lips, but they're living another way with their life, the tragedy of those who confuse church membership with being awake in the faith and awaiting for Jesus. Also, one of the signs that Jesus gives in Matthew 24 of the nearness of his return is called the great falling away. And 60% of so-called churchgoers who claim to be Christians, not to believe the absolute essence of the gospel, is a tragic situation in the Church of Jesus Christ in America. It breaks my heart. And so when I see statistics like this, for those who call themselves Christians but disbelieving Jesus, I wonder if we not really are at the end of the time and we are seeing the falling away. But be that as it may, today can be the day of your redemption. Today is the day when you can be absolutely certain that Jesus and only Jesus is your Savior and Lord. Today is the day when you can declare your preparedness to pass the test. Today I plead with you to answer the question one way or the other. What question? Am I spiritually awake and prepared for the Lord Jesus to return to be my Savior, Redeemer, or not? Am I living and serving him, or am I faking it somehow? Back to the parable of the 10 young women, Matthew 25. 10 young women, they were all expecting to be part of the wedding. Five of the 10 were wise, and five were foolish. By the way, there's a reason why they're called wise. They showed wisdom in their lives and the way they lived their life. And they were waiting for the bridegroom to come, to return any moment. It doesn't matter whether it's today or many years from now. They were prepared. They were ready. They had oil in their lamp. The foolish ones, sadly, on the other hand, they were totally unprepared. They got distracted by other things in life. They were neglecting the most important thing in life. They were not prepared for the test. Here in this story that Jesus tells, he reveals to us that these 10 women, they had many things in common. They were all physically went to sleep because it's nighttime, so they all were asleep. It's not some that were staying awake and some are not. They're all asleep physically. But suddenly the cry comes out, the groom is coming, the groom is coming, the groom is coming. The five wise
young women.

0: and got up and they put the oil in their lamp. They lit the lamp and they're ready to go. The foolish ones said, whoops, we don't have oil. We don't have oil. We have lamps, but we don't have oil. We have religion, but not salvation. We have tradition, but not the Holy Spirit. We have church membership, but not a transformed life. And so they asked the five wise ones if they can borrow their oil. No, said the wise ones. They said, no, we only have sufficient oil for each of us. And my beloved friends, please listen to me. I need to stop here to tell you that salvation is that oil. The Holy Spirit is that oil. Salvation is such a personal experience. You cannot inherit it. You cannot buy it. You cannot earn it. You cannot give it to another. It is an individual experience of being born again. The foolish ones, they thought like so many people think, they can wait to the end, toward the end of their life, and they'll pray the prayer. Or they can wait until their dying days, and then they ask for forgiveness. They probably thought, well, God will feel sorry for us and let us get into his heaven. Or like so many people in our culture today, they think, well, you know, if my good deeds will outweigh my bad deeds, I can make it to heaven. No, because there is such a thing as too late. There is such a thing as too late. And the Bible said when Noah invited his neighbors to come and enter into the boat of salvation, for 120 years, he was a preacher of righteousness. And when they finally rejected him and mocked him, and he entered into the ark, the Bible said, God shut the door. Somebody said to me, how can a loving God do this? I said, let me tell you about that loving God. He sent his son, who co-eternally existed with him in heaven, to die on a cross, a death of a sinner, in order to redeem you. And he's been inviting you. He's been inviting you. Come before it is too late. And my friend, the day is coming when the opportunity for salvation will be no more. Let me tell you, I weep over that because I never joke about hell because the real people are going there. You see, when the opportunity comes for you to come to Christ and be eternally saved and you turn it down, it is possible to come back again. When the door of mercy is shut, it will be too late. The time of salvation is now, the day of giving yourself to Christ to be the only Savior and Lord is today. The time to live for Christ is now. The time for confession and repentance is now. These foolish ones realize, symbolically speaking, symbolically is midnight. Symbolically, I'm going to repeat that because you have to understand the reason was midnight for them. It means that the shops are closed. The churches are closed. No, nobody can tell them about salvation anymore. We've gone. The believers have gone to heaven. It means that the door of salvation is shut. No more chances. It's too late. And so the foolish ones tried to play on the sympathy of the bridegroom. They thought they can really play the sympathy card, you know? And so in verse 13, Matthew 25, they cried out to the bridegroom, forgive me if I cry, because you know what the bridegroom said? I don't know you. Oh, Lord, have mercy. But we went to church every Christmas and Easter. I don't know you. But we prayed on occasions. I don't know you. But we did some good things. I don't know you. But we're good people. I don't know you. And that is why Jesus goes on to say, keep on watching, because you do not know the day or the hour of his return. I'm going to come back to this because that is very serious matter. It's very serious matter. But first of all, I want to transport you to the Middle East, where I come from. I want to transport you literally to the Middle East. Back 2,000 years ago, when our Lord Jesus Christ was telling this parable, his audience, his listeners, they already understood, they identified with what he's saying. And they knew that there are three stages for a wedding. The first stage is when the kids were young, the two sets of parents, the boy's parents and the girl's parents, will get together and they'll say, when our kids grow up, our son will marry your daughter. Agreed, agreed. Then there comes the second stage of the wedding. It's a betrothal. When the kids come of age and ready to get married, this betrothal is much stronger than our engagement and wearing the ring and said, yeah, I got engaged. No, it was much more serious, just like the Blessed Mary, Virgin Mary was betrothed to Joseph. It's a serious matter. And the third stage comes in the marriage, the celebration, the feast, and the consummation of the marriage. Between the time of the betrothal and the time of the feasting and the celebration and the consummation, the bridegroom is busy building an extension in his father's house to which he will bring his bride, and they're going to live in his father's house. And that is why Jesus said in John chapter 14, in my father's house. Where? In my father's house, there are many rooms. When I go prepare a place for you, I'm going to finish with the addition for you. I will come and take you to myself. When it's ready, he's going to come and take us home. You see, that house addition is being prepared for the time of the wedding and the wedding feast at the return of Christ. That is why believers in Jesus from all over the globe, from Africa, from Asia, from Latin America, from North America, from every corner of the globe, from Europe, they're called the bride of Christ. The church of Christ is the bride of Christ, the universal church. And often, the quality of the addition in that father's house depends on the wealth of the father. And pray tell me who can be richer than our Heavenly Father? Who can be richer than the Father of our Lord Jesus Christ? So when the addition is ready, the groom would process on the main street, and there are people running with him, kids, adults, everybody running, processing from the groom's house to the bride's father's house with music and dancing and celebration along the road. And the crowd is shouting, the groom is coming, make way, the groom is coming, the groom is coming. This shout increases in volume and intensity as the groom gets closer to the bride's house. And then when the groom fetches his bride and be heading back to his father's house, this parade actually back to the father's house gets bigger and the music gets louder and the dancing and the celebration. Oh, my friend, please don't miss this. I beg you, don't miss this. What Jesus is telling us here in this parable, in this illustration, that in his first coming, he invited whomsoever to come to him and be part of his church, part of his bride. In his first coming, he betrothed us to all those who surrendered to him, who accepted his invitation, who committed themselves to him. In his first coming, he issued the invitation, but only betrothed those who loved him back and those who surrendered to him with all of their heart. He betrothed only those who are willing to live with him and wait for him and serve him and even die for him if they have to. And then there's the other group of people, the group of people who might have liked the groom. Yeah, a lot of people like Jesus. You know what I mean? Richard Dawkins, the big atheist, said, I like Jesus. I admire Jesus. But they didn't love him with all of their heart. That group of people may admire the bridegroom, but only as a teacher, as a prophet, as an example for love, but never surrender to Him as their Lord and Savior. Those who may have occasionally attended church, but they've never been born again of the Spirit of God. Those who may have gone through the motions of Christianity, but lived their lives for themselves. Oh, my dear friends, those are the foolish ones. Those are the foolish ones. Listen to me. The foolish ones are not the atheists, are not the agnostics, they're not the pagans. They're not even the anti-Christian people. They were in the local churches. They were going, doing some charity work. They, just like the example I gave you, were like a student in the school. They go to the same church, and they hear the same preacher. But the point of separation is between those who are prepared for the test and therefore succeed and those who are not. In fact, in the story that Jesus tells us, He gives us, at least I can only count seven things in common between the wise and the foolish. Both groups were invited. Both initially responded to the invitation, obviously, because they were waiting. Both groups were part of the same visible church. Both groups had affection toward the bridegroom. Both groups confessed Jesus with their lips. Both believed that He's coming back. Both physically had fallen asleep at nighttime. But as soon as the bridegroom showed up, all similarities have ceased. Why? Because some were born again and others were not. In the Bible, oil is the symbol of the Holy Spirit. Did you know that? It's the symbol of the Holy Spirit. And when the Holy Spirit comes into your life, He causes inner changes in your life. The Holy Spirit causes inner transformation in your life. The Holy Spirit causes you to be sold out for Christ. The Holy Spirit compels you to live for Christ, not for self. I remember when I was converted to Christ, the whole town knew it because I was such a rebellious child of a believing family. But I'm not going to get into that. And that is why this self-administered test that Jesus gives us, the self-administered test, is simply this. Do I live my life in total expectation of that great day? Why? Because no matter what you call yourself, no matter what you think yourself to be, no matter what your personal beliefs are and your personal views are, the question is, am I awake? Am I anticipating the joy of the day of the return of Christ, or I'm not? That's the test. Will you take the test? Let me ask you this. Does the thought of the return of Christ and judgment thrill you or scare you? Only you can answer that. Only you can answer that. No, I'm not asking you if you have some religion. I'm not asking if you have some religious experience. No, I'm not asking you if you belong to a denomination or you even have an earthly membership church. No. Jesus said you must be born again and be born of the Spirit of God. Please listen to me. It is not what you do is going to save you, but what you allow Christ to do in you is going to save you. You know the rich young ruler came and asked Jesus, what must I do to inherit eternal life? It's nothing you do, it's what you allow God to do in you. Is my life lived with that great day in mind? Or being accountable? The Bible said we're going to give an account for every idle word comes out of our mouth. And that is why Jesus said, not everyone who calls me Lord, Lord, shall enter into the kingdom of God. Not everyone. A lot of people call Lord, especially if they need something. Because like a torch without oil is worthless, so is a professing Christian without Christ living in you. These five foolish young women, they professed outwardly, but their lives did not substantiate their confession. Well, someone must say, but Michael, how can I be sure that I'm living the life of those five wise women? Oh, beloved, listen carefully. First of all, by accepting the invitation to come to him by recognizing that only Jesus, who died on the cross for you and rose from the dead, can forgive you eternally, by accepting that his death on the cross is for you. By believing the fact that Jesus died your death, that he paid your debt, that he gave his life so that you might live with him forever. By accepting the fact that he left the glories of heaven with the Father with whom he coexisted before eternity, and came and died on that cross, a sinner's death, rose again. Your only ticket to heaven. That's your only ticket to heaven. And then live the rest of your life for him.
1: 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Now, this episode featured content from a recent special event that Dr. Youssef hosted. 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We invite you to attend, be part of sparking the next great spiritual awakening for our nation and for our world. 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
7: March 4th, 1865. The Civil War was nearing its end. The nation was exhausted, divided, and grieving. On that day, President Abraham Lincoln delivered his second inaugural address, just 700 words spoken in about 7 minutes. 41 days later, Lincoln would be assassinated. Yet the words he spoke that day still echo through history. In that brief address, Lincoln referenced God 14 times, spoke of prayer, and quoted scripture repeatedly. He reminded Americans that both sides of the conflict shared a common faith, saying both read the same Bible and pray to the same God, and each invokes his aid against the other. Lincoln understood that political division alone could not explain the nation's crisis. More than 160 years later, America still wrestles with division, truth, and our dependence on God. The question is whether we'll remember the wisdom Lincoln left behind.
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0: online at lifeinchrist.org. And today in 1 Kings chapter 12, this is Life in Christ with Pastor Flavio Carvalho. 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Choices, consequences. And that's what we're focused on today in 1 Kings 12 with Rehoboam and Jeroboam. With more, here's Pastor Flavio Carvalho.
1: 1 Kings 12:15. So the king did not listen to the people, for the turn of events was from the Lord, that he might fulfill his word, which the Lord had spoken by Ahijah the Shilonite to Jeroboam the son of Nebat. So this weakening of the kingdom was from God because of Solomon's rebellious ways. Remember back in 1 Kings chapter 11, verses 9 through 13 tells us, the Lord God of Israel had appeared to Solomon two times and warned him not to worship foreign gods. But Solomon disobeyed and did it anyways. This made the Lord very angry, and he said to Solomon, you did what you wanted and not what I told you to do. Now I'm going to take your kingdom from you and give it to one of your officials. But because David was your father, you will remain king as long as you live. I will wait until your son becomes king, then I will take the kingdom from him. When I do, I will still let him rule one tribe, because I have not forgotten that David was my servant, and Jerusalem is my city. Solomon's disobedience and rebellion against God set him and his nation on a course to heartache. 1 Kings chapter 12, verse 20. Now it came to pass, when all Israel heard that Jeroboam had come back, they sent for him and called him to the congregation, and made him king over all Israel. There was none who followed the house of David except for the tribe of Judah. God had told Jeroboam ahead of time through the prophet Ahijah that this would happen. Back in 1 Kings chapter 11, let me read verses 30 through 39. This is years back. One day, when Jeroboam was leaving Jerusalem, he met Ahijah the prophet from Shiloh. No one else was anywhere around. Suddenly, Ahijah took off his new coat and ripped it into 12 pieces. Then he said, Jeroboam, take 10 pieces of this coat and listen to what the Lord God of Israel says to you. Jeroboam, I am the Lord God, and I am about to take Solomon's kingdom from him and to give you 10 tribes to rule. But Solomon will still rule one tribe, since he's the son of David, my servant, and Jerusalem is my chosen city. Solomon and the Israelites are not like their ancestor David. They will not listen to me, obey me, or do what is right. They have turned from me to worship Astaroth, the goddess of Sidon, Chemosh, the god of Moab, and Milcom, the god of Ammon. Solomon is David's son, and David was my chosen leader, who did what I commanded. So I will let Solomon be king until he dies. Then I will give you 10 tribes to rule. But Solomon's son will still rule one tribe. This way, my servant David will always have a descendant ruling in Jerusalem, the city where I have chosen to be worshipped. You will be king of Israel and will rule over a nation, every nation you want. I will help you if you obey me. And if you do what I say, as my servant David did, I will always let someone from your family rule in Israel, just as someone from David's family will always rule in Judah. The nation of Israel will be yours. I will punish the descendants of David, but not forever. Notice that God's promise and instructions to Jeroboam were very clear. The promises God made to Jeroboam were very much like the promises he had made to David. So this is an awesome privilege. God is saying, I'm going to allow you to rule 10 tribes of Israel, and your children, your descendants, will rule next to you, and there will be a lineage of kings, a perpetual lineage of kings, and I will prosper your nation, but I will also bless the seed of David and continue to bless Jerusalem, because that's the city where I chose to be worshipped. Now, as a result of these events, Israel then became a divided kingdom, as we just read. Israel was divided into two. In the south, there was Judah, and the capital of Judah was Jerusalem, joined by Benjamin and Levites and others who wanted to go back to the that came from the north and wanted to go back to the south and stay there. This became one nation, one tribe, the tribe of Judah, and it was led by the descendants of David, beginning with Rehoboam. Now, in the north, you had 10 tribes, and they kept the name Israel. Their capital initially was Shechem, but later the city of Samaria was built as the capital of the northern kingdom. This kingdom, again, was made up of 10 tribes. In God's plan, they would be led by Jeroboam and his children, but because of his rebellion, as we will see, his dynasty will be cut short, and other dynasties will rise in its place, and it's going to be a bloody mess. So, recapping, a growing, prosperous, united, and influential kingdom was now divided in two, and the two kingdoms were at odds with each other. Though they were relatives and once before a united nation, they are now at odds with each other. But it gets worse. 1 Kings chapter 12, verses 26 and 27. One day Jeroboam started thinking, "Everyone in Israel still goes to the temple in Jerusalem to offer sacrifices to Jehovah. What if they become loyal to David's family again? They will kill me and accept Rehoboam as their king." Afraid of losing political power, Jeroboam created a new religion for his nation. 1 Kings 12:28, "Therefore, the king asked advice and made two calves of gold and said to the people, 'It is too much for you to go up to Jerusalem. Here are your gods, O Israel, which brought you up from the land of Egypt.'" Notice he says, it's too much trouble for you to travel all the way to Jerusalem to worship God. No, you don't need to do that. Here are two golden calves. He put one in the south of his nation and one in the very north. And he said, when you need to worship, you just go to these towns and worship this golden calf, which I built for you to make your life easier and to make worship more convenient. Beware of convenient spirituality, folks. A faith that asks nothing of you will offer nothing to you. A faith that requires nothing of you will have nothing to give you. I believe we, the church, must make the kingdom of God accessible to everyone, but we are not supposed to make it convenient. Several years ago, in the aftermath of a stressful incident in our church, I prayed to God, "Lord, help me make church comfortable for your children." The reply came suddenly and immediately. God said, "Don't try to make it comfortable. Simply make it safe." I learned my lesson. God doesn't want a comfortable church. He wants a place that is safe for people to come in and to worship and to open up. But it's not supposed to be comfortable. It's not supposed to be convenient. Again, afraid of losing political power, Jeroboam created a new religion for his nation, and he made it convenient for people to worship. 1 Kings 12, verses 30 through 31. "Now this thing became a sin, for the people went to worship before one of these golden calves as far as Dan. He also made houses on high places and appointed priests from among the people who were not of the Levites." In this made-up religion, Jeroboam adopted the pagan practice of worshiping on mountaintops or high places. He also consecrated priests as a political placement. Instead of Levites, he picked from the general population. And so he led the nation into pagan worship, and God considered it sin. God raised up a prophet to declare the destruction of the altar and the death of the false priests. In 1 Kings chapter 13, verse 1, the Bible says, "And behold, a man of God went from Judah to Bethel by the word of the Lord, and Jeroboam stood by the altar to burn incense." Verse 2, "And the man cried out against the altar by the word of the Lord and said, O altar, altar, thus says the Lord, behold, a son shall be born in the house of David, Josiah by name, and he shall sacrifice upon you the priests of the high places who burn incense upon you, and men's bones shall be burned upon you." Now, the interesting thing is that this prophecy would not be fulfilled for another 300 years. But notice, God said, this altar is doomed from its beginning. And a child, a descendant of David, will rise and come here and destroy it. And again, that did happen 300 years later. I find it also interesting that God named that king, that descendant of David, by name, Josiah. And we know that Josiah reigned 300 years later. Folks, God is awesome. He knows the end from the beginning. He has it all figured out.
0: 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The zip code is 94570. 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Thank you for taking a moment or two and joining us today. Until next time, God bless. 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
2: 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This week, the USA turns 250. It comes at a time when our nation has become more sharply divided than any other time in living memory. One man's wisdom calls to us from an even more bitterly divided moment in American history. 6 weeks before his assassination, Abraham Lincoln spoke to the bitter divisions of his day and how the American soul could look to the Lord for grace to heal them. With malice toward none, with charity for all, with firmness in the right as God gives us to see the right, let us strive on to finish the work we are in to bind up the nation's wounds, Lincoln wrote in his 1865 second inaugural address. He sought to work for a just and lasting peace through faith, first in the Lord and then in the potential of the American spirit to prevail. Events vindicated Lincoln in his prayer for America. We must cling to our faith with no less strength in these times. I'm Ed Morrissey.
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11: 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From the Moody Church in Chicago, this is Running to Win with Dr. Erwin Lutzer, whose clear teaching helps us make it across the finish line. Today, we continue a series on the blessings we've been given as children of an awesome God. Pastor Lutzer comes now to tell you more about how, as a believer, you own a certificate of acquittal.
7: The way into the Christian life is for you to receive the fact that Jesus died for sinners. He died in your place. And when you receive him as Savior, God acquits you and declares you to be righteous and gives you the gift of righteousness when you trust Christ as Savior. Now, after that, we do confess our sins, absolutely. But we confess them not to be justified again. We confess them because it is a discipline that God puts upon us so that we will walk with him in obedience, and there has to be deep repentance on the part of us as Christians. But it does not affect the status, the basic fundamental legal status of our relationship with God. God has acquitted us, and God has said, your sin, your condemnation for sin is wiped away. You know, one of the first doctrines that Luther dropped after he understood this was purgatory, because you see, purgatory was based on this notion that nobody dies righteous enough to go to heaven. Maybe a few, and we call them saints, but most people aren't righteous enough. But if they are purged long enough in the fires of purgatory and all the sin is burned away, then they'll be able to go to heaven. But Luther said, you know what? If the righteousness of God is credited to me right now because I believed in Jesus, I can go from this life to the next without a break in consciousness. No need for purgatory, because Jesus paid it all. And all to him I owe. And so you see, in one act, he justifies us. 24 hours a day, God says you need the righteousness of Jesus Christ if you're to be my child. 24 hours a day, Jesus supplies what God demands, the righteousness of Christ. So you see, it is a free gift. It covers all sin, past, present, and future. It frees us from God's condemnation. Now, God may discipline us, but the anger of God towards sin was taken out on Christ. It would be double jeopardy for God now to bring up those issues and to punish us in the way that Jesus was punished, because he bore it. And therefore, it was really an exposition of Romans chapter 8, verse 1. I hope that you were here when we began this series. There is therefore now no condemnation to them which are in Christ Jesus. You know, that's really good news for sinners. How many of you are sinners, by the way? Could I see your hands, please? How many of you have two broken arms? Could I see you? I'll tell you. If you didn't raise your hand, you just sinned. You lied. That's good news for sinners. There is, therefore, now no condemnation to them who are in Christ Jesus. Now, you say, well, on what basis can God do this? Why can God do this? Well, Paul goes on to say, who shall bring any charge against God's elect? That is God who justifies? Who is it to condemn? Who is to condemn? Some people think that it's a reference to Christ. Would Christ condemn? No. But is there anybody else out there who would condemn? No. Why? Because Jesus is the one who died. More than that, he was raised. He is at the right hand of God, who indeed intercedes for us. So there you go, devil. There you go, wormwood, screw tape. Listen to that, eh? That's why I quote this so often. Disquiet of soul, begone, Satan, for it is written, who shall lay a charge against God's elect? It is God who justifies. Who is he who condemns? Christ died, yea, rather, that is risen again. You see, the reason that God can acquit us is because Jesus died. Jesus died. I've explained before that God couldn't allow bygones to simply be bygones. God couldn't simply pretend that nothing happened. He had to provide a way for us in which His holiness would be totally preserved, not like Allah who simply forgives, but God needed to make sure that someone paid for sin, because the soul that sins, it will die. And so God needed someone to pay. And God says, the only one who can do it is myself. I'm going to do it in the person of Jesus, and the Trinity is going to come into play, and God the Son is going to die for God the Father and in our place and take our just condemnation and our sin. And He's going to take the hit for us. And so that's what the text says. It is Christ who died. He is going to take my place, and God will remain impeccably righteous and just, and yet the justifier of those who believe on Jesus. And then he goes on to say he is raised again. Why is the resurrection so important? It is not the basis of our forgiveness and acquittal. It is the cross that is. But the resurrection was absolutely important because it was proof of the fact that Jesus was who he claimed to be and did what he claimed to do, namely to bear our sin. And so because death and hell are two of our enemies, Jesus triumphantly was raised from the dead to prove his total victory over death and hell, and to prove that he indeed is God, a very God and a redeeming God. And so the Bible says that Jesus was risen again and he sat down in heaven. He's at the right hand of God the Father, the text says. Now, you know that in the Old Testament, the priest could go into the Holy of Holies only once a year, one day a year, I should say. And when he would go into the Holy of Holies, the Bible says always with blood that he would lay on the altar, because without the shedding of blood, there is no remission of sins. And so that's what the high priest did. Now, someday, maybe this afternoon, you ought to read Hebrews chapter 9. Hebrews chapter 9 says that there is a tabernacle in heaven, and that the one on earth was a faint replica of the tabernacle in heaven. And it says that when Jesus died, he entered into that tabernacle, not with the blood of bulls and of goats, but with his own blood. And this was done before he sat down at the right hand of God the Father. He entered there with his own blood. And there is proof, everlasting proof, redemption accomplished, the saved have been purchased, God's people have been guaranteed that they will find their way home, because the blood of Jesus is even there in heaven, in the heavenly sanctuary. That's what it says in Hebrews chapter 9, as proof of the fact that redemption is totally finished. Or else he couldn't have sat down. That's why the priests in the Old Testament were not allowed to sit down when they were on an 8-hour shift. It is because you can only sit down when your work is done, and until redemption was totally accomplished, it is then that Jesus sat down at the right hand of God the Father, where he sits today saying, "It is finished, it is done. Nothing more left to do to redeem those who will trust me as Savior." Now, the thing is that it's not only there, but it says he makes intercession for us. He is constantly there as a reminder that the benefits that he purchased in his death and resurrection are theirs for us to be guaranteed and to receive, and those benefits will take us all the way to heaven safely to our heavenly home. And rout doubts, fears, many dangers, toils, and snares, as it says in the hymn, Amazing Grace. But grace will lead me all the way home. And Jesus is there as the guarantee that indeed that is going to happen. Now, how do we summarize all this and bring it down, and why should your life be changed? First of all, do you notice that the security of the believer is really guaranteed? When you think it through, it is God who leads us to salvation and grants us the ability to believe in Christ. And those who do believe are the ones that God is committed to take all the way home to heaven. Now, if you're here today and you say, "Well, I don't have that kind of security. I don't have that sense of assurance. Let me speak with you very, very candidly. Pretend that we're having a cup of tea together in my study, and it's just us talking. So if you can look into my eyes, and I'll try to look into yours too, though I have more than one person whose eyes I need to look into. First of all, number one, I speak to those of you who have trusted Christ as Savior, but you can't get your mind around this. You lack assurance because you say it is too good to be true. If I could believe these promises, then I'd know indeed that I was secure, because the promises are the guarantee. What you need to do is to ask God to show you the truth of these promises. To be so deeply rooted in the fact that who shall lay a charge against God's elect? It is God who justifies. And if you fit into that category, God is the one who has vindicated you. Who is going to disrupt and undo the work that he has done? There's nobody out there who's able to do it. Then I speak to those of you who've never trusted Christ as Savior, or you're not sure if you have, and you may not have at all, or even though you prayed a prayer or you made a decision. The fact is that it didn't take root. It was not transforming. It was a prayer that you prayed. Maybe somebody asked you to pray it, maybe even as a child, or maybe it was a decision that you made and you kind of thought, well, you know, I think I should add Jesus to the other things that I trust. Well, you have a different kind of a problem. But here's the good news. Do you see yourself as an absolute helpless sinner who cannot attain to the righteousness of God, who must receive it as a free gift from Jesus alone, because he's the only one qualified to give it to you? Well, my friend, this is Pastor Luther, and I have two questions for you. The first is this: have you believed on Jesus Christ alone as your Savior? Have you recognized your sinfulness and your need of being rescued from your sin? If you answer yes, my second question is this: I trust that you rejoice about the fact that the ministry of Running to Win is heard around the world. I'm holding in my hands letters from people in East Africa, people from the Middle East. 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
16: James chapter 1, starting in verse 5. We'll go from 5 through 8. If any of you lack wisdom, let him ask of God that giveth to all men liberally and abradeth not, and it shall be given him. But let him ask in faith, nothing wavering. For he that wavereth is like a wave of the sea driven with the wind and tossed. For let not that man think he shall receive anything of the Lord. A double-minded man is unstable in all his ways. I'm going to read 2, 3, and 4 real quick, tying that into 5. 5 is not a standalone verse. It's not at all changing the subject. So let me go back to verse 2 here. My brethren, count it all joy when you fall into diverse temptations, knowing this, that the trying of your faith worketh patience, but let patience have her perfect work, that ye may be perfect and entire, wanting nothing. If any of you lack wisdom, let him ask of God that give it to all men liberally. Now, we look at 3 imperatives. We're going to look at the 4th one. We looked at 3 of those. What to do when trials come. You are to count, know, and let. You're to count it all joy. It starts off with that one. That's sort of the tough one to do. And I actually think that we have to count it all joy when we're in the midst of an incredible, difficult time in our life, times of trial and times of hardships and times of sufferings. And yet the Bible says to count it all joy. That is certainly opposite the way that our flesh likes to look at it. We started to see how we're going to go about that. We looked at it there. The first thing we got into was to know. That second imperative was to have an understanding mind, that you need to understand what God is doing, that He can use these trials in your life to change you, to mold you, to get a hold of your character. So we talked about that. No, understanding God, that the grace of God is enough, that God is in control. We looked at His sovereignty. And then we looked at the third imperative when we're in a trial, and that is you have to let. You have to submit yourself to God. You have to allow this to take place. God is not going to mold your character without your submissiveness to Him. It's not going to take place. If you choose to remain stubborn, if you choose not to allow Him to change you, then He won't change you. That will not take place. Character. So we talked about that. No, understanding God, that the grace of God is enough, that God

for wisdom is the fourth imperative. So we're going to be looking at that. This is also very much a key to being able to count it all joy. Just as much as having the understanding mind as to what God is doing, knowing that he's going to work patience and what patience is going to do, allow patience to work. Just as important as the letting, the submissiveness on our part, allowing God to do it, we're going to see we also need wisdom if we're going to be able to count it all joy. When I was in P&G, there were a few times, just a couple of times, that I actually operated one of the 40-horse motorboats dinghies going across the ocean. Now, the only times I ever did that was when the ocean was completely calm and there were no problems whatsoever. It would literally just look like glass out there. It just not even a ripple in the ocean. So when it was completely flat, there were a few times that I would get up there and I would operate the boat. And that probably happened a total of maybe 3 times of the entire 12 years that I was there. I would never dare to try and operate it during rough seas. There is no way. There's no way that I would nearly have the wisdom that I would need to operate that boat in rough seas. When everything's flat and calm, I'm all right. I got this. That's how it's true in our life. When everything's going great, it's not like you necessarily need a great deal of wisdom, but you let your world fall apart. And all of a sudden, you're going to need a great deal of wisdom for what you're facing. It's kind of like when you go to take a test, you have a class, and all of a sudden it's time for the final exam. You might have been skating through that class, but when it comes time for that final exam, you're going to realize you need some wisdom when the test comes. Well, it's also true in life. Again, for those trials and the hardships and the times of suffering that we're facing, you need wisdom. Wisdom to make the right decisions and not shipwreck your faith because you lacked wisdom during times of hardship. And so those who are in the midst of trials right now, you certainly do need wisdom. One of the statements I hear the most from those coming for counseling during difficult times is simply this: I don't know what to do. You need wisdom from God during that time. Remember, James is writing to his congregation, basically, that is scattered. They're under mass persecution everywhere they go. These are converted Jews. As they're going throughout the Roman Empire, they're already going to be persecuted for being Jewish. But on top of that, when they get to wherever they're going, they head to the synagogue and they find out that they have converted and they actually believe that the Messiah was here and that he died on a cross and rose again. They're under more persecution from their fellow countrymen, their brethren by blood. It wasn't an easy time. Many of them lost their homes. They lost everything they had and they're having to scatter. And James knew they're going to need wisdom. When the Bible talks about counting it all joy when we're facing these trials and hardships in our life, it in no way is applying that the trial itself is joyful. Of course not. The Lord knows that. He understands that. What he's trying to get us to do is to look at the end. He's trying to get us to see how he can use this in our life. So today we're going to look at a few things here with this fourth imperative about wisdom and the need to ask for wisdom. So let's go to verse 5 first. It says, if any of you lack wisdom, let him ask of God. Now, the first thing we see here is the need of wisdom. The fact is we all lack wisdom and we all need it. We have a great need for wisdom is what I hope to develop through this first point. The statement there when it says, if you lack wisdom, is James is basically saying this as you keep it in context. This is one of those verses we tend to isolate and remove it from context and we miss out on some of the greater meaning that's there. What he's saying is this. In other words, he just got done telling him you need to count it all joy when you fall into these hardships and times of trouble. And when he's coming down here to verse 5 now, he's basically saying this. Listen, if you're having trouble doing that, if you're lacking wisdom to see what God is doing, you need to ask God for wisdom. If you're lacking the ability before God where you cannot count it all joy when you're in the middle of that storm and you just can't see your way out of it, if you're lacking the ability to count it all joy, you need to go to God for wisdom. You need to go to Him. Wisdom is one of the greatest needs that we have in our life. I think we need to define it first. We need to know what we're talking about. First off, wisdom is not knowledge. Now, we saw last week that we need knowledge as well. We need knowledge about who God is. We need knowledge that God can use trials to produce patience in our life, and then He's going to allow patience to work. He's going to allow patience to have this work that we may be perfect and entire, wanting nothing, dealing with our character, molding us. He said, listen, what I can do is I know we're in this sin-cursed earth and that you're going to face trials, but I can use this sin, and we needed that knowledge. We needed the knowledge that God's grace is sufficient. We need that knowledge. We also need the knowledge that God is sovereign, that He is in control. But with that knowledge, we're going to need wisdom. You're going to need to know, all right, now how do I apply that to my life? How do I take that and apply it to my life? Wisdom.

0: is not knowledge. Wisdom is not education either. There are multitudes of people who are absolutely full of education and full of themselves who completely lack wisdom. There's no wisdom there whatsoever. Here's some good definitions of wisdom that I found this week as I was studying this that were based on the Bible. The first one I think was the one I liked the best I have written down here. Wisdom is knowing how to live God's way in God's world. Number two, wisdom is the ability to use knowledge in the right application, in the right way. The Bible word for wisdom carries the idea of a skill, which again speaks to application. In the book of Exodus, associated with the word wisdom was the word skill. God gave skill or wisdom to workers who made garments for the high priest, who were able to work with metal, stone, and wood. It also extended to those who were able to execute a battle plan in Isaiah 10:13. Again, this is where wisdom is being applied with the idea of skill. It also is applied in the idea of leading in government, Deuteronomy 34:9. So wisdom gives the skill to make the right decisions in this world. Knowledge and education don't help you a whole lot without wisdom. Wisdom is also unique where it differs from the others in that, in a sense, it is moral. It's more than just facts and understanding. Wisdom is the ability to make right decisions. Many times, especially as you go through the book of Proverbs, it has the idea of keeping you pure and keeping you right before God. We learn from the book of Proverbs that wisdom is to be sought after as silver and gold. You need wisdom more than you need a large bank account. Your kids need wisdom much more than their college education. We vastly undervalue wisdom while promoting education. Do you understand that without true conversion and wisdom from God, that education will just teach you how to be a smarter criminal? Money will never help you make the right decisions with your life. Wisdom will, though. Money can never give you what you need during times of trials. Look at Proverbs 4:7. Wisdom is the principal thing. Therefore, get wisdom. With all thy getting, get understanding. Exalt her, and she shall promote thee. She shall bring thee to honor when thou dost embrace her. And it goes on and on. It is the principal thing. Look over in Proverbs chapter 8, verse 11. For wisdom is better than rubies. The last part of the verse. Think of this. And all the things that may be desired are not to be compared to it. That's saying a lot. All the things that could be desired should not be compared to wisdom. Do you understand how important it is that you need this in your life? That you're to seek it much more than silver and gold? That it is greater than rubies? That it is the principal thing? That it is the key to God being able to exalt you and having God being able to honor you? That you have wisdom in your life? Man, and as parents, as we're rearing children, we need to instill them the importance that they're going to get wisdom from God. If there's one skill that you want to give your children, it is, of course, that they're converted and that they have the ability to get wisdom from God. It is better than rubies. All the things that may be desired are not to be compared to it. We have a great need of wisdom. So how do we obtain it? Well, verse 5 answers that. We're simply to ask God for it. So we get wisdom from God. Now, many people, when trials come, they seek for wisdom. That's common throughout this world, whether you're lost or saved. When people find themselves in the midst of an incredibly difficult time or hardships or times of suffering, they usually are seeking a way out. They usually are seeking for some help. They usually are seeking for wisdom during trials. Some go to worldly philosophy and try to patch things together. Some go to ridiculous means such as horoscopes and trying to figure out what tomorrow holds in the midst of this trouble. Some go to escapism. They'll turn to drugs and alcohol. Just try and forget about whatever's going on at that time. Let's just try and medicate myself out of this. Let me try and just make myself immune to what's going on around me somehow. It doesn't actually have to be drugs and alcohol. A person can come home and just pop in movies and sit in front of a screen and zone out. Live in that fantasy world and forget about the reality that's going on around them. People are often trying to figure out ways and how to obtain wisdom. But as we see from the Bible, it's clear throughout, wisdom comes from God. So we must go to Him and go to His Word, which is wisdom from God, if we're going to receive it. Proverbs 2:6 deals with that, how wisdom comes from God. We turn to God for wisdom. We seek Him. He is the one that provides it. Now, it's interesting, especially in relation to our text in James chapter 1, when we think of Job. At the beginning, you'll see a lot of the whys coming from Job with everything that was taking place, because he really was in the dark. Though he slay me, yet will I trust him.
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7: 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This is Pastor Albert Pendarvis, the Old Trailblazer, riding out again on Old Dan, blazing the path to the hearts of sinners. We're happy to be back with you folks. I'm always happy to hear from you. I ask you to help me with the broadcast just a little if you possibly can. And I know folks are, I know that there's folks out there who help support the work here, there, and other places. And I appreciate it. I'm remiss in not telling you how much I thank you. But the Lord has kept us on the air now for 50, 60 years faithfully. It's all because folks appreciate good sound preaching. And they want to help get out the gospel. You may not be able to do a thing in the world. You may be confined to the home or maybe to the bed. And you can't go to church or can't. But you can hear these broadcasts. And we're on over 100 stations every day with this broadcast. And the Sunday services are there on the internet. I don't know if you have an internet capacity there in your home. But if you would, look us up on our Radio Missions Radio. 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And then if you write me, I'll send you what we call an informational package about us here and what we most surely believe and other things. But this is the Old Trailblazer, Pastor Albert Pendarvis. We're looking at the work of the Holy Spirit. And in our last study, we were looking there at the error that's being palmed off on our folks through the work of Satan and all of those things that things is happening there, the people seeking the Holy Spirit, and they call it it, and praying through, and speaking in tongues, and those things. But I want to just look at the other side. Let's look at another side of those things. Here's a great multitude of folks. We touched on this in our last study. A great multitude of our folks have steered clear of any of this type of emotionalism. They represent the cold, formal, ritualistic, orthodox element of religion. They go to church, they sing, they pray, and take part in the church activities. And their lives are never affected, no change of heart. They only have a mental concept or an intellectual belief in Christ, as you would in George Washington or Abraham Lincoln or President Obama. They believe that Christ died. They believed he arose, but the blessings of the atonement have never been personal to them. They talk about Christ and the blood sacrifice, and they don't know what they're talking about. Christ is not real. Now, I mentioned in our last study, We have a booklet here by Pastor Shelton, The Reality of Christ. I'll be glad to send it to you. The Holy Spirit does not indwell them, that individual, that group of individuals, because they've never been saved. They're blinded. Surely they're honest. And you begin to talk to them about the Lord or what the Lord has done for you, and they begin to have something to do somewhere else. A man called me not long ago and said, Pastor, I hear you oftentimes, and over here and where I live, we have 100 decisions every Sunday in our church. We have 30,000 members. And I said, well, are they anybody getting saved? He said, well, we have 100 decisions every Sunday. I said, well, I don't care nothing about decisions. Are there anybody coming to know the Lord as their personal Savior and been washed in the blood and cleansed by the blood and thanking the Lord? Well, he didn't have much to say after that. And then several years ago, I went to one of those large crusades of a well-known evangelist that you could know if I call his name, in a football stadium. And after the service, during the service, he had a couple of country singers there with him and a couple of ex-prize fighters and dope addicts and giving their testimony, been in prison and all that stuff. And then at the end of the service, he had about a 10-minute little sermonette and called for folks to come down and trust Jesus. Well, I don't know how many it was, but it was a flock of them. Got out of those seats in that stadium and went across the stadium. And he said he'd have somebody down there to give them some personal workers, give them some literature and those things. But, my friend, I don't never remember hearing any of them talking about the Lord. But, listen, I just don't know how it's just not, they're just blinded. And you begin to talk to them about the Lord and tell them what the Lord's done for you, and they don't understand it. So I understand, my friend, and they'll make fun. They will. They laugh. I've had folks laugh at me, but they'll say, "Well, he's been saved, and maybe just had an experience with the Lord." I went to a funeral one day, and a man that I'd been knowing all my life and lived a terrible life. He lived a terrible life. I knew about it, and the preacher said, "Well, he's drifted away from the church, but he'd come back before he died." My friend, he says, backslidden. So you see the difference it makes when you've been brought to Christ as a poor, wretched, hell-deserving sinner, washed in the blood and indwelt by the Spirit. The difference is Christ. Christ made real. Christ, a living personality. Your one conversation, listen, is Christ, and you can't help it. No. The individual who has prayed and sought the Holy Spirit, thinking that this was a way of salvation, then receiving the demon spirit, he has a real experience, and he prides himself in the fact that he's has more than the average cold, formal church member, and that which he has received is real. And I don't deny it. It's real. He lives in that reality of that experience. He says, "I have something that's real to me that other fellow doesn't have," and he's right. But he missed the Christ. He missed the Lord. He missed the person and the work of Christ, just as definitely as the cold, formal church member has, who has only a mental concept. Now, I hear a couple of preachers on the radio at night, on Sunday night, one of them out of Chattanooga, Tennessee, and in his closing, he tells some war stories. He must have been a military man. He tells a few war stories and tear-jerking things. And then he comes down to the end and he says, "How about you? How about you? Have you prayed the prayer?" And he recites a little prayer, about a one-liner or a two-liner. And he said, "Now, you prayed the prayer, you saved." Now, my friend, that's the furthest thing from salvation. You just can't get any further in salvation than that. But that man believes it. He honestly believes it. But he's missed it. He missed the Lord. And in the finality, those folks are on the road to hell, led by the same spirit, the same influence of Satan. Brother, I have analyzed and brought to your attention one of the greatest religious errors of our present day. Now, oftentimes the old trailblazer said, "We refute an error." Well, that's what we're doing here. Don't get mad with me. If you're going to get angry with God and take it up with the Lord. Now, let me say again, with all the love of my soul, that Christ crucified, buried, and risen is the sinner's salvation. He's made real by the indwelling Holy Spirit who comes in to dwell when God saves a sinner. Now, it's not my fault if you're not saved. I'm calling attention, analyzing what we're facing today. The Apostle Paul speaks of those perilous times that we're living in, and that's what I'm bringing to your attention. We're living in those last days, my friend. We're not here long. 150 years ago, it wasn't like it is now. We didn't have that easy believingism. We have the books and commentaries of the old writers, the Whitfields and Mac Shane and Macbeths and Spurgeon and Bunyan and John Gill and all of those. And I read after them. They never offered you to trust Jesus as your Lord and Savior. They didn't do that. They asked you, are you saved? The truth is accepted intellectually by all Orthodox church members, these truths of how sinners saved. But to accept this truth by mental consent means nothing in the world. If you're saved, listen to me, folks. If you're saved, born again, washed in the blood, the Holy Spirit indwells you. We spoke of that yesterday. Christ is real to your heart. You love to talk about Him and what He's done for you. You're constantly telling folks how blessed you are, how that the Lord is the pearl of great price in your bosom, and He's your Lord and Master, your righteousness, your sanctification, your redemption, your wisdom. He is your life. He is your bread, your living bread. He is your water of life. He is your strength. He's your deliverer, your bright and morning star. Oh, my friend, I wish I could just name all that. He's your rock of ages, cleft from me. He's a shadow of a rock in a weary land, and He's a rose of Sharon and a lily of the valley. He's your bridegroom. The Holy Spirit is constantly revealing Him to your heart as moment by moment if you're saved. That's the question, man. My man, if you're saved, I often ask my listeners, my old trucker friend out there on the highway, on old I-40 up there in Tennessee, or I-70 out there in Kansas somewhere. Maybe you're down there on I-95. Oh, my friend, listen, are you saved? Are you saved? I have some truckers that call me and write me, and they tell me they hear the old Trailblazer. They're going across country with them big old trucks. And I asked them to make sure that they know the Lord. And I asked them to, when they go in there to get fuel and go in the break room, drop one of them little pen, nickel postcards in the mail to me. They do that. But listen, isn't it marvelous to know the Lord, trucker? To be taken up with the Lord? Isn't it gracious that you can head down that highway knowing yourself that if you don't get home tonight, that you'll go to heaven? Listen, isn't it marvelous under the illumination of the Holy Spirit to dwell constantly in the knowledge and the presence of our blessed Lord? It's the Holy Spirit in us to reveal Christ to us. That's the secret, my friend. We don't have an axe to grind with the modern day religionists. I just ask folks to take stock. I do. Have you ever done that? Have you ever went out on the back porch or maybe there in the back 40 somewhere, driving a tractor, baling hay, or dairy, milking the dairy cows there early in the morning, and wherever you are, and alone. I like to get alone, don't you? Are you afraid to get alone? Are you? Get alone and ask the Lord, search your heart. Are you afraid to do that? Are you afraid to look in the mirror and say, am I saved? Old scoundrel, are you saved? You know, we just old scoundrels. That's what the old Trailblazer is, just an old scoundrel. My friend, I have no inherent goodness, and you don't either. The Scripture said there's none righteous, no, not one. You know what I have? I have the righteousness of Christ indwelling me with the Holy Spirit. He is my righteousness. He is my teacher. He's my redeemer. He's my instructor, the Lord Jesus Christ. He is my friend. But I'm telling you, it's always good to have you tune in, and I like to hear from you. I always love to get your letters. I read your letters, and I try to answer some of them, most of them if I can. Not a long letter, just a little note. First of all, tell you thank you for helping with the broadcast. Thank you for digging up that old coffee can and send me a dollar or two or 20 or whatever. And we have folks who coming down to the end of life, they make out their will and leave their little estate, maybe much or big, to the old Trailblazer radio mission. And we have folks that have done that thing. And you could do that, maybe if you don't have a family to leave them to, and you're widowed or somewhere there in a nursing home, and when you meet with your attorney, make out your will to the old Trailblazer broadcast, and it'll get the gospel out while you're going on to be with the Lord. Wouldn't that be great? You praising the Lord in heaven, and your money is praising the Lord down here on earth, preaching. Your money is preaching the gospel. That's what I hope to do. And my friend, listen. Call me or write me. My mailing address is the Old Trailblazer, Post Office Box 1810, Walker, Louisiana 70785. But my phone number here, area code 225-664-8658. Goodbye and God bless you till next time.
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11: What do we do when we see someone who is godly falling into sin? Should we take a perverse delight in it? Should we make sure we tell as many people as possible about it? Well, that's not what the Bible says. It says the opposite. Be humble about this because that could have happened to you. And our objective is never to destroy. Our objective is always to restore.
12: This is the

0: To borrow from Mark Twain, bad news can travel halfway around the world while good news is still putting on its shoes. When an influential believer falls into sin, it seems like we hear about it at the speed of light. But how do we reach out to someone who's helped us when they're the ones who need help? Pastor Greg Laurie answers that question today on A New Beginning. We're considering a story about Noah in the book of Genesis. This godly man sinned, but we can learn from this biblical account.
1: We're talking a little bit about Noah last time and how evil things were and how Noah managed to work for God. He worked for God. He said, I want you to effectively build a giant boat. And one of the greatest practical acts of faith in all of history, Noah cut down that first gopher wood tree to build this ark. I mean, this man followed the will of God and he sat in this boat for all of this time, and he waited on the Lord. And then when they finally reached dry land, Noah built an altar to the Lord. I mean, hey, if you'd been cooped up in a boat for that long, wouldn't you want to just run around for a while? Noah said, no, I'm going to bring a sacrifice to God. I'm going to remember that God did all of this for us. And now we read of some things that Noah did that kind of shock us. But actually, this shouldn't shock us at all. We see Noah messing up big time in Genesis chapter 9. Let's read about it. Verse 20. After the flood, Noah began to cultivate the ground and he planted a vineyard. One day he drank some wine that he had made and he became drunk and lay naked inside his tent. Ham, the father of Canaan, saw that his father was naked and went outside and told his brothers. Then Shem and Japheth took a robe and held it over their shoulders and backed into the tent to cover their father. As they did this, they looked the other way so they would not see him naked. When Noah woke up from his stupor, he learned what Ham, the youngest son, had done. Then he cursed Canaan, the son of Ham. May Canaan be cursed. May he be the lowest of servants to his relatives. Then Noah said, may the Lord God of Shem be blessed, and may Canaan be a servant. May God expand the territory of Japheth. And now may Japheth share the prosperity of Shem and may Canaan be his servant. Noah lived another 350 years after the great flood. He lived 950 years and then he died. Wow. Okay. What? Why did this happen? Because the Bible's an honest book. And if one of our heroes messes up, we're going to read about it. And we're going to learn from it. Just like we learn from their positive example, we'll learn from their negative example of things to not do. First point I would bring up, though, the fall of Noah shows that anyone can fall into sin. Anyone can fall into sin. No one is above or beyond temptation. It's ironic because when Noah is introduced to us in Genesis 6:9, it says he was a righteous man, blameless among the people of his time, and he walked with God. Then, of course, we're told he was a preacher of righteousness. There are a few characters in the Bible with credentials like this. He's a genuine hero of the faith, slipping. But let me say something that might surprise you, but I want you to think about this. You might be surprised to know that sometimes those who have known the Lord longer can be more vulnerable to slipping than the person who is younger in the faith. Take a small child. A small child knows they need their parent. They call out to their mommy or their daddy for everything. They can't even feed themselves yet. They're dependent upon their parent. But as they get older, they become more independent. When they become teenagers, they don't even want to see you anymore, right? But that's the whole point, isn't it? We're raising them to stand on their own two feet and think for themselves. And as we grow in our faith, initially we're so dependent on God. But after a few years have gone by, now a decade has passed, now 2 decades, now 3 decades, you've acquired a little bit of Bible knowledge, haven't you? You've worn out a few Bibles. You know a few things. In fact, you think you probably know more than you actually know. Now you're a sermon connoisseur. You know, I like this one guy's messaging, but I don't like the other and I disagree with him. So you're an expert on everything. And here's the problem. you start lowering your guard a little bit, and you think, I know all these things, and I've grown so much. Okay, that's great, but wait, be on guard, because you might find yourself falling into some kind of sin. Pride goes before a fall. That's what the Bible says. Simon Peter made the mistake of boasting in the presence of the other disciples, though I'll deny you, I will never deny you. Jesus said, before the rooster has crowed twice, you will deny me thrice, basically. And that's exactly what happened. Consider this. Noah's not the only one who messed up later in life. Moses did too. Here's Moses, the great lawgiver. Moses, who delivered the Israelites from the bondage of Pharaoh and went through the wilderness with them. He comes to the very brink of the promised land, and he's unable to enter in because he sinned against God. And the Lord did not let him enter into the land. David, too, the great king of Israel, sinned later in life. When he should have been leading his troops into battle, he was idle. He's in his 50s. He's kicking back. And he's thinking he's above it all, and he falls into sin. And David's own son, Solomon, also fell into gross sin in his later years. Solomon was blessed with supernatural wisdom that was so great, people came from around the world to sit at his feet and learn. But then Solomon went on a sinful binge, sampling everything this world has to offer. So think of these great men of God who messed up later in life.
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4: 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I am writing to you from Dulag Christian Fellowship, a small but growing church here in Dulag, Leyte, Philippines. 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
2: Well, we're considering Noah's failure in Genesis chapter 9. Pastor Greg is presenting his message, God Keeps His Promises.
1: Noah had done the big work already. You know, he's built the ark, he's landed the ark, he's accomplished the purpose. Now he's thinking, I don't know, I've worked awfully hard. I think I'll just plant a vineyard and enjoy the fruit of my labor. And you know what happens here in this story. And this also brings up the destructive power of alcohol. Look at verse 21. He became drunk and lay naked. Do I have to tell you it's a sin to get drunk? This comes as a revelation to some people. The Bible tells us to not be drunk with wine. And I know about the destructive power of alcohol. The first 17 years of my life, I lived in an alcoholic home. My mom didn't just drink. She was a raging alcoholic, screaming and yelling every night, throwing things, passing out. And my mother, who was a beautiful woman, at the age of 70, looked like she was 90 or beyond, because the effects of her drinking had taken its toll on her, including a head-on collision that she had while driving drunk one night. It was so sad what drinking did to her life, and I saw the ruined relationships and all the rest of it, and I've seen to this day how alcohol destroys people, and even Christians. So this is something we need to be so careful of. Think of how many lives have been destroyed through it. I love how quiet it gets when I address this subject. But Noah's life stands as a warning to every person who follows Jesus, because Nothing is recorded about him after his fall. It's like the next 300 years of his life are a blank. You don't want that to happen. It's good to run a race well, but it's also very important to finish a race. And so here is a man at the end of his life messing up. Thank God there's still restoration even when we fail. But we want to be so careful, because look at what his son Ham does. He sees his father in this compromised state. And by the way, the Bible suggests he deliberately put himself in that state. Not just that he was drunk, but scholars tell us the Hebrew word for uncovered indicates a deliberate act, not a mere unconscious effort of drunkenness. So he was intentionally living in a bad way here, and he should have never done this, but okay, he had done it, all right? So his son Ham sees him and thinks, oh, this, I'm going to tell everyone how badly my father messed up, and what a shame that was. The other brothers did not react that way. What do we do when we see someone who is godly falling into sin? Should we take a perverse delight in it? Should we make sure we tell as many people as possible about it? By the way some people behave, you would think the Bible says if a brother or a sister is overtaken in sin, you who are spiritual should kick them when they're down and tell as many people as possible. Well, that's not what the Bible says. It says the opposite. If a brother or a sister is overtaken in sin, we're told in Scripture, you who are spiritual should seek to restore them in a spirit of weakness, considering yourself, lest you also be tempted. In other words, be humble about this, because it could be you. That could have happened to you. And our objective is never to destroy. Our objective is always to restore. I know it's hard, because when you confront someone who's in sin, well, let's go back to drinking again, since you love that subject so much. And so they're drinking, and you're seeing it's ruining their life. You're seeing they're making horrible decisions. Man, you got to stop doing that. What are you doing? Why are you living that way? Hey, man, don't judge my journey, they say. Or they say something more like, hey, don't judge my journey. Okay. Yeah, I'll tell you what. You got to change your course. I love you. I'm saying this because I care about you. See, that my objective is to help them, to get them back on their feet again. Because I'm told in James 5:19, if anyone should wander from the truth and someone should bring him back, remember this, whoever turns a sinner from the error of his way will save his soul from death and cover a multitude of sins. So, Noah was effectively a last days believer. He was waiting for the judgment of God to come through a flood. We too are last days believers. Jesus said, as it was in the days of Noah, so also will it be when the Son of Man comes back again. And what did he tell us after that? He said, so two men will be working in the field. One will be taken, the other left. Two will be in a bed. One will be taken and the other left. Then he concludes, so stay awake. You don't know when your master will show up. So let me ask you this in closing. If Christ were to come back today or tonight, would you be one of the ones who would be caught up to meet him in the air? Or would you be one of the ones who would be left behind? You don't want to be. Because then a great tribulation period is coming. It's going to be a horrible time. You want to be ready for the Lord's return. Or maybe I'm talking to somebody right now who, like Noah, you've fallen. You're like that lady in that commercial. I've fallen and I can't get up. You need someone to help you. And God will help you. He'll pull you up and he'll forgive you, not condemn you. He died for your sin, and he loves you. Even when you fail, even when you fall short, he'll give you a second chance, but you must call out to him. And as we close our message today, I want to extend an invitation for any of you to believe in Jesus Christ, to be forgiven of your sin, and know with certainty that you'll go to heaven when you die, and know with certainty that you'll be ready for the Lord's return. And if you've fallen, to be restored and get back up on your feet spiritually. If you need to make a commitment to Christ or recommitment to him, why don't you do it right now? Let's all pray. Father, thank you for your word to us. And I pray that you will speak to every heart here, everyone watching and listening, wherever they are. They're loved by you with an everlasting love. And you want to bring them into relationship with yourself. Help them to respond now. In Jesus' name I pray. Amen.

0: 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It's called A Great Awakening, the story of George Whitefield.
1: 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Awaken!
0: Pastor Greg, there's a scene in the movie where a rather tired, stuffy old preacher reads a scripture with absolutely no conviction, then half-heartedly introduces George Whitefield as the guest speaker. And Whitefield steps up with his thunderous voice and his explosive passion, and the people are just riveted. But at the end, the old preacher is so incensed, he tells Whitefield never to come back again. And if I'm remembering right, you had a similar experience when you were a young preacher. Isn't that right?
2: Yeah, it's really true. And if you've seen the Jesus Revolution film, you'll remember that it was depicted there. But basically, I was invited to go speak at a church where another pastor had been speaking previously, but he wasn't coming that week. And they were supposed to tell them they were sending the very young man, Greg Laurie, up to speak. I think I was 18 years old, and They didn't know I was coming. So I walked up to the man that was clearly in charge and made sure everyone knew that. And they said, "Hello, my name is Greg Laurie. I'm from Calvary Chapel, and I've been asked to speak here tonight." He said, "Well, no one told me that you were speaking." "Oh, no, I've been asked to speak." And he goes, "Well, I'm not sure I believe that. Why don't you just go sit there in that pew and we'll wait to see if the other speaker shows up," which was kind of insulting, frankly. And I sat there and I waited because I knew he wasn't coming. I knew he was the guy. And then finally he said, "Okay, you can speak just this one time." Hardly a vote of confidence, but the Lord blessed that night. And that became the beginning of our ministry. And there's a very similar scene in this film that we're offering our listeners called A Great Awakening, where young George Whitefield gets up to speak and the elderly preacher got up and gave him the worst introduction imaginable. And then Whitefield got up there and he began to speak and quickly realized he wasn't going to read from these notes he had written out. He was going to speak more spontaneously. And he pounds the pulpit and dust comes out of the old Bible that was probably never opened. And he begins to preach. And it's one of the greatest scenes in the whole film. In fact, here's the scene. Listen to this.
3: "The congregation has grown quite large, presumably in anticipation of our guest speaker, who has excited many of late and created not a little following for himself.
4: I'm very sorry to see you here, Mr. Whitefield."
3: "So, without further ado..."
4: "So's the devil."
3: "The Reverend George Whitefield."
4: "I will not be a velvet-mouthed preacher.
1: Do not be deceived! You may have a religious head, and yet have the devil in your heart. Our Lord speaks the same words to you as surely as he spoke them to Nicodemus of old. You must be born again."
2: 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Dave, tell them how to get a copy.
0: 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Or go online to harvest.org. And then, if you'd like to make a change today in your relationship with God, Pastor Greg has some additional thoughts to share.
2: Maybe as you've been listening to this message, you've thought, I wish I could come into this relationship with God. I just don't know how. Let me tell you how you can come into a relationship with God right here, right now. First of all, you need to recognize you need God. You need to admit you're a sinner. I know some people choke on that word, but the Bible says all have sinned and fallen short of the glory of God. But then you need to recognize that Jesus Christ, the Son of God, died on the cross for your sin. The Bible says, while we were yet sinners, Christ died for us. And then you need to believe in Jesus. Jesus put it this way, for God so loved the world, he gave his only begotten Son, and whosoever believes in him should not perish, but have everlasting life. You might ask, how does one believe in Jesus? To believe means to put your faith and trust in Christ alone, and to receive him into your life as your own friend, Savior, and Lord. The Bible says, for as many as received him, he gave them the power to become sons of God. Would you like to receive Christ? And by that I mean, would you like to ask Jesus to enter into your life and be your Savior, your friend, your Lord? If so, you can just pray this prayer after me. It's a simple prayer. You can pray it out loud if you would like, or you could pray it in the quietness of your heart. But if you want Jesus Christ to forgive you of your sin, if you want to go to heaven when you die, or maybe you want to make a recommitment to the Lord, just pray this prayer after me now. Pray these words if you would. Lord Jesus, I know that I'm a sinner, but I know that you're the Savior who died on the cross for my sin. I turn now from my sin, and I ask you to come into my life and forgive me of all of my sin. Thank you for loving me. Thank you for hearing this prayer. And thank you for answering this prayer. In Jesus' name I pray. Amen. Hey, if you just prayed that prayer, I want to congratulate you and say, welcome to the family of God.
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7: March 4th, 1865, the Civil War was nearing its end. The nation was exhausted, divided, and grieving. On that day, President Abraham Lincoln delivered his second inaugural address, just 700 words spoken in about 7 minutes. 41 days later, Lincoln would be assassinated. Yet the words he spoke that day still echo through history. In that brief address, Lincoln referenced God 14 times, spoke of prayer, and quoted scripture repeatedly. He reminded Americans that both sides of the conflict shared a common faith, saying both read the same Bible and pray to the same God, and each invokes his aid against the other. Lincoln understood that political division alone could not explain the nation's crisis. More than 160 years later, America still wrestles with division, truth, and our dependence on God. The question is whether we'll remember the wisdom Lincoln left behind.
8: Hello, I'm David Jeremiah. As America marks 250 years, we thank God for this nation and for the freedom we enjoy. But we also remember that freedom is never free. It has always been purchased at a great cost. We honor the courage and sacrifice of those who gave greatly so that liberty could live on. And as we remember their sacrifice, we are reminded to cherish what we have been given, to live with gratitude, and to look to the Lord with humble hearts. May we never take these blessings for granted, and may God continue to watch over and give His grace to our nation.
9: I have a friend whose car lost its fan belt. You know what she did? She used her pantyhose, purple no less, as a substitute. She managed to get to the mechanic and told him that her fan belt had broken. "No, ma'am," he said. "If that were true, you could not have gotten here." Then he opened the hood, saw the pantyhose, and started laughing. He called the other mechanics, and they are still laughing. In fact, those pantyhose are hanging on a nail in his shop. What's the point? Well, I'm not sure. But I wanted to tell you the story. Maybe God provides where He leads. She was, after all, going to church. I'm Steve Brown. You think about that. Share what you just heard with a friend. Go to youthinkaboutthat.com.
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11: There's not enough money in this job to justify the expense of fixing the tank. And they walked away. That's the hireling response. At Scantibodies, for the past 50 years, we've never said that to a customer. We've driven ourselves into great losses. I'm very good at doing that. In order to deliver what the customer needs. No surprise that the owner of that tank fabrication company sold the company. And their new motto, it was on their website, says, "We exist to exceed customer expectations." The hireling that the Lord Jesus was referring to were the Pharisees. And you can see their attitude of the Pharisees and how they felt about caring for the sheep in John 7:49. John 7:49, where the Pharisees said, "This people who knows not the law are cursed." The Pharisees were self-seeking, self-serving, and they were in the job as a trade, and it was just a trade for them. They got money, they got prestige, but they were not in the job to serve God and to care for his sheep. Now, Jesus has told us in verse 11 why he's the good shepherd, and it's because he gives his life for the sheep. That's what makes Jesus the good shepherd. He voluntarily lays down his life for the sheep. Now, Jesus tells us another reason why he is the good shepherd in verse 14. In verse 14, he says, "I am the good shepherd and know my sheep and am known of mine." Jesus is the good shepherd because of a mutual knowledge between himself and the sheep. First, Jesus says he's the good shepherd because he knows his sheep. He knows them. So when Jesus says in verse 14 that he knows his sheep, he's not speaking about knowing his sheep. He tells us another reason why he is the good shepherd in verse 14. In verse 14, he says, "I am

have the same problems. We all do not have the same challenges. We are all individuals. And when Jesus says in verse 14, I know my sheep, he means that he knows each one of us as individuals. And for Jesus to know each one of us as individuals means he got to focus on us. He has to focus on us. He is attracted to each one of us individually. And this is what he said in Matthew 6:25 about God the Father. Therefore, I say unto you, take no thought for your life, that what you shall eat, what you shall drink, nor yet for your body, what you shall put on. Is not the life more than meat and the body more than raiment? Behold, the fowls of the air, they sow not, neither do they reap, nor gather into barns, yet your heavenly Father feedeth them. So in Matthew 6, in this passage, Jesus is talking about specific needs, the need to eat, the need to drink, the need to have clothing. And he's saying, God will give that to you. God will provide that, God the Father. And later in that same chapter of Matthew 6, Jesus said in Matthew 6:32, your heavenly Father knoweth that you have need of all these things. So Jesus said that God the Father knows what we have need of. He knows because he cares. He cares to know. It's the care of God that drives God the Father to know, and it's the care of God the Father that drives God the Father to provide. This is Matthew 6:26. Your heavenly Father feedeth. Matthew 6:30. God so clothed. He cares enough to know, and he cares enough to provide. And what he wants to do, what God the Father wants to do in our lives, is to see in us the development of a consciousness that we are under the care of God. And that's why sometimes God withholds what we need in order to develop this consciousness in us that we are under the care of God. And the way that God the Father develops that consciousness in us that we are under the care of God the Father is by coaxing us to pray. Matthew 6:8. Your heavenly Father knoweth what things you have need of before you ask him. After this manner, therefore, pray ye. And sometimes when we come to prayer, we come like, have I got some news for you, God? And it's a prayer of, God, I just have to inform you about this terrible situation. And the underlying thought is that we got to wake up God from a sleep or something like that. That's why it's a good idea to always start our request to God by saying, Lord, as you know, Lord, you know. And then proceed to ask him, because prayer is a process that God uses to develop in us a consciousness that we're under the care of God. And prayer is not for God's benefit. It's not to inform him. Prayer is for our benefit, to develop this consciousness that we're under the care of God. And what Jesus said in verse 14, when he said that he knows his sheep, he knows all about us. He knows all about our individual weaknesses. We have certain sins, and they're not the same for each one of us. We have certain sins that are our individual Achilles heel. The Bible calls those individual sins that we're so prone to fall into the sin that so easily beset us. Hebrews 12:1, wherefore, seeing we also are compassed about with so great a cloud of witnesses, let us lay aside every weight and the sin which doth so easily beset us. We don't need to list them, because we know what they are, what our particular sins are that we fall prey to. So when Jesus said in verse 14, he knows the sheep, it means he knows the individual sins that beset us. He knows our weaknesses. We're all not going through the same trials. But when Jesus said in verse 14, he knows the sheep, it means he knows about each one of our trials that we are going through. The hymn puts it this way, there's not a friend like the lowly Jesus. No, not one. No, not one. None else could heal our soul, all our soul's diseases. No, not one. No, not one. Jesus knows all about our struggles. He will guide till the day is done. There's not a friend like the lowly Jesus. No, not one. No, not one. So when Jesus says in verse 14, he knows his sheep, he means he knows about our weaknesses, our individual weaknesses. He knows about our individual struggles. And he knows also about our individual heart's desires, the desires of our heart. He knows about our hopes individually. He knows about our discouragement. He knows that. He knows all about us. As a matter of fact, there's nothing about us that Jesus doesn't know.
and he knows the struggle.

0: we're going to face in the future. They haven't even come yet. And he prays for us for the struggles that we're going to face that haven't even come yet. And we see that in the history with Peter in Luke 22:31, where it says, the Lord said, Simon, Simon, behold, Satan has desired to have you that he may sift you as wheat. But I have prayed for thee that thy faith fail not. And when thou art converted, strengthen thy brethren. Peter was probably feeling fine. He didn't feel like there's no need for alarm. I'm doing just great, Lord. And the Lord said, you don't know. There's a storm, a torment right around the corner. He knew all about the struggle that Peter was going to face. And in advance of that, he prayed for Peter. And then he gave him a challenge. And he said, Peter, use the experience of that struggle to strengthen others. And that shows that the struggles we go through and the deliverances that Jesus brings us are not for us to just file away in the archives, the dark archives of our memory. Those are valuable histories that he wants us to use to tell others what happened, to strengthen them in their consciousness of the constant care of God. And it's because in verse 14 that Jesus knows us that he's able to save us by specifically praying for us, as in Hebrews 7:25, wherefore he is able also to save them to the uttermost that come unto God by him, seeing he ever liveth to make intercession for them. He knows us. David talked about God knowing us in reference to what David called the way in Psalm 1 verse 6. The Lord knoweth the way of the righteous. When David said in Psalm 1:6, the Lord knoweth the way of the righteous, he used for the word way the Hebrew word derek, which means road. Now, you're on a freeway in Israel, and you see that sign, derek, that's a road indicator. This is derek Jerusalem, that's the road that's gonna take you to Jerusalem. This is derek Tel Aviv, that's the road that's gonna take you to Tel Aviv. So when Psalm 1:6 says the Lord knoweth the way, that means the Lord knoweth the road of the righteous. The road is whatever road we're on in life. He knows that. He knows sometimes we're on the wrong road. Sometimes we're lost. He knows that. And then furthermore, when we get up in the morning, we say, okay, another day. And we have no idea what's going to happen that day. Each day is like a new challenge. And God says about our individual days in Psalm 37:18, the Lord knoweth the days of the upright, and their inheritance shall be forever. Sometimes we try to look back over our days, and our memory just makes our individual days just fade into one blur. Can't remember anything. Happens to me. One of my sons says to me, you remember when this happened at the Goat Ranch in Lakeside? And I said, I can't remember that. But God has a really perfect knowledge of each one of our days. As it said in Psalm 37:8, the Lord knoweth the days. There's no blur in the memory of God. And furthermore, he goes on to speak about the inheritance after that. Inheritance is like a gift. Engaging in buying a gift for a person, it requires some thought and some searching. A cop-out for buying a gift is to give somebody money and say, well, here's money, you just go buy what you want, or an Amazon gift card. But I mean, you really want, to really get engaged in buying a gift, I mean, it requires thinking about what that person really likes and then searching for that gift that's going to be special. There's a coupling in this Psalm 37:8 verse of knowing all about us and the individual days we go through, and then God engaging in getting us the perfect gift, which is called the inheritance. I'm sorry, I said Psalm 37:18. The Lord knoweth the days of the upright, and their inheritance shall be forever. Now, when Jesus says again in verse 14 that he knows his sheep, means he knows them all as individuals, and he expressed his individual knowledge of Moses in a certain way, which is kind of surprising to read. Exodus 33:17, the Lord said unto Moses, I will do this thing also that thou hast spoken, for thou hast found grace in my sight, and I know thee by name. He knows him by name. He says, kind of a little shocking he says that. It reminds me one time when I asked Clint, I said, Clint, with your 11 kids, do you sometimes forget the name of one of your kids? And he says he does, but he knows it starts with a C. When God told Moses in Exodus 33:17, I know thee by name, God was not saying to Moses, oh, I just remembered your name, it's Moses. He says in Exodus 33:17, he's not saying, let me see now, I forgot your name. Don't tell me, give me a minute. Oh, yes, sir. Oh, yeah, I know your name. No, that's what happened. He didn't say, I know your name. He said, I know you by name. And that's the difference. There's a big difference in saying, I know your name and I know you by name. When God told Moses in that Exodus 33:17, first, I know you by name, God is saying, I know you individually by your name, Moses. At that time, nobody was named Moses. That was a one-off name. Why? No Hebrew would name their children, but their child with an Egyptian name like Moses. It wasn't great to have an Egyptian name. Furthermore, who would ever name their child drawn out of the water, fished out? Now, but when God said, I know you by name, he's saying, you're the only one that's got that name, and I know you individually. Now, in verse 14, Jesus goes on to speak about a second knowledge, which is the knowledge that the sheep of Jesus have of Jesus. It's important to see the order here. The first knowledge that's stated is the knowledge of the shepherd of his sheep. Then comes the knowledge that the sheep have of the shepherd. The Bible says in 1 John 4:19, we love him because he first loved us. We love Jesus because he first loved us. We know Jesus because he first knew us. It's like Paul. Paul did not know that Jesus was God. But on this eventful day that Paul was on the road to Damascus, we read what happened in Acts 9:3. As Paul journeyed, he came near Damascus. Suddenly there shined about him a light from heaven, and Paul fell to the earth and heard a voice saying unto him, Saul, Saul, why persecutest thou me? And he said, Who art thou, Lord? And the Lord said unto him, I am Jesus, whom thou persecutest. It's hard for thee to kick against the pricks. And Paul, Saul, he trembling and astonished said, Lord, what will you have me to do? The Lord said unto him, Arise, go into the city. Jesus interrupted the life of Saul, Paul, when Paul was on this road. And what Jesus said to Paul showed Paul, Jesus knew Paul. Because when Jesus said to Paul, I know you're in a struggle. It's such a terrible struggle internally. It's like you're kicking against thorns. Can't imagine such a thing. And Paul knew that Jesus knew that Paul was miserable in his life. And after he knew that about Paul, Paul set his life to know about Jesus. In Philippians 3:10, that I may know him. He said, the goal of my life, that I may know him. So Paul did not come to know Jesus in his life until after he knew that Jesus knew Paul, just like Jesus knows all of our individual hearts. He knows what the individual dangers. He knows our individual desires, our longings. It's his knowledge of us that prompts Jesus to defend us, come to our rescue when we're in trouble, provide. Psalm 84:11, the Lord God is a sun and shield. The Lord will give grace and glory. No good thing will he withhold from them that walk uprightly. So Jesus says in verse 14 that I am known of mine. How is it that we know Jesus? We know Jesus, which means that we know what makes Jesus happy. We know what makes Jesus sad. We know what makes Jesus angry. And just as Jesus knows us because he cares to know, we know Jesus because we care to know Jesus. Now, the Bible, our Bible, it's not just a book that we study to know. We immerse ourselves in the Bible. Why? That's how we come to know Jesus, about Jesus. Jesus said in John 5:39, search the scriptures. In them you think you have life. They are they which testify of me. Two words to hone in on in that verse. Search and testify. When Jesus said search in that John 5:39 verse, the Greek word for search means investigate. Every investigator or investigation has a goal. Detectives investigate because they have a goal of discovering what they're looking for, information related to what they want to know. When we search the scriptures, we are like detectives. We have a goal. Our goal is to learn about Jesus. In John 5:39, when Jesus said the scriptures testify of him, the Greek word testify means gives a report of him. We come to the scriptures to get reports about on Jesus. That's what we're investigating. That's what we're searching for. And the scriptures is where we investigate to find these reports of who Jesus is. That's how we come to know Jesus. Peter said he knew Jesus in a particular way in Matthew 16:16. Simon Peter answered and said, "Thou art the Messiah, the Son of the living God." And Jesus answered and said unto him, "Blessed art thou, Simon Barjona, for flesh and blood has not revealed it unto thee, but my Father which is in heaven." Peter said he knew that Jesus was the Messiah and God the Son. That came easy for Jesus to say it, for Peter to say that. Just came right out. No hesitation. We know Messiah, God the Son. Not everybody knows that. But then Jesus told Peter, "Well, there's only one reason you know that, Peter. It's because that knowledge was revealed to you." The only reason we know Jesus is because the knowledge of Jesus has been revealed to us. When a Jehovah Witness comes to our door and tells us that Jesus is not God, they're showing us they don't know Jesus. They don't know Jesus because the knowledge of who Jesus is has not been revealed to them. They are blind, as the Bible says in 2 Corinthians 4:4. 2 Corinthians 4:4, "In whom the God of this world hath blinded the minds of them which believe not, lest the glorious light of the gospel of Christ, who is the image of God, should shine to them." The problem with those Jehovah Witness is that not that they haven't been exposed to the truth that Jesus is God. The problem, they've been blinded. And the path of recovery from their blindness is only a path that Jesus can give them. So in verse 14, we know Jesus only because the knowledge of Jesus is revealed to us. This came home very strongly to me 2 weeks ago with that group of those five Israeli ladies who at the end of dinner at my house in Loretto, I gave them all a copy of Isaiah 53 in Hebrew. And I asked them, "Would you please translate this for me into English?" The very first verse that they translated, and they got it, and they told me, "It's a question here." And they told me, "The question is being asked, which person has had these hearings or sayings in this chapter revealed to them?" I got that. That was verse 1 out of 12. And from there, I watched all five of them struggle and struggle to translate the following 11 verses of the chapter. And they were discussing, does it mean this? Does it mean that? What does it mean? There was a lot of discussion going on in Hebrew as to what these verses were saying. It went on and on for about 20 minutes. And I said, "It's only 12 verses, you know." And they were blurting out some English words, but they couldn't put it together. It was not clear. The only thing they saw in perfect clarity was that this person in this chapter is being punished for our crimes, for our sins. That's all they saw. And when they were all finished, all I could think of was the first verse hit this right on the head. Who has believed what they heard? To whom has it been revealed? And I thought, not them, not those five Israeli women. They haven't believed because they can't see. The issue is that Jesus has not been revealed to them. Pray for them. Pray for them because each one of those ladies did what Israelis did in the 26 tours we've had. They each asked individually if they could keep the copy of Isaiah 53 in Hebrew. Pray for them because the Bible says there's one way for a person to be cured from the blindness that keeps them seeing who Jesus is. 2 Corinthians 3:14 speaks of the Jewish people. 2 Corinthians 3:14, their minds were blinded, for until this day remaineth the same veil untaken away in the reading of the Old Testament, which veil is done away in Christ. But even unto this very day, when Moses is read, the veil is upon their heart. Nevertheless, When their hearts shall turn to the Lord, the veil shall be taken away. All any of those five Israeli ladies, or any person for that matter, has to do to have the blindness removed, just turn to Jesus. 2 Corinthians 3:16, nevertheless, when their hearts shall turn to the Lord, the veil shall be taken away. It's really simple. Just turn to Jesus and the blindness goes away. Just like Paul, he turned to Jesus, acknowledged that Jesus is God, and that Acts 9:5, he said, who art thou, Lord? The Lord said, I'm Jesus. Paul then receives his sight. Acts 9:17, Ananias went his way, entered into the house, and putting his hands on him, said, Brother Saul, the Lord, even Jesus that appeared unto thee in the way as thou comest, hath sent me that thou mightst receive thy sight and be filled with the Holy Ghost. Immediately there fell from his eyes as it had been scales, and he received sight forthwith, and he arose and was baptized. I'm afraid there are great scales still on the eyes of those five Israeli women. But the good news is, they turn to Jesus, great scales are going to drop off their eyes. They'll receive sight to see who Jesus is. And when Jesus said in verse 14 that he was known of mine, Jesus is talking about how scales fell from our eyes and Jesus was revealed to us so we can know Jesus. Let's pray. Father, thank you so much. Lord, you provide everything we need, even sight for our blindness and the removal of scales from our eyes. In Jesus' name. Amen.
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5: March 4th, 1865, the Civil War was nearing its end. 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On that day, President Abraham Lincoln delivered his second inaugural address, just 700 words spoken in about 7 minutes. 41 days later, Lincoln would be assassinated. Yet the words he spoke that day still echo through history. In that brief address, Lincoln referenced God 14 times, spoke of prayer, and quoted scripture repeatedly. He reminded Americans that both sides of the conflict shared a common faith, saying both read the same Bible and pray to the same God, and each invokes his aid against the other. Lincoln understood that political division alone could not explain the nation's crisis. More than 160 years later, America still wrestles with division, truth, and our dependence on God. 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
8: Hello, I'm David Jeremiah. 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
15: He's used us in amazing ways. 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I believe that the Lord is continuing to open doors, and we're going to continue to move forward. So my prayer is that RLN will keep reaching more people with truth and equipping them as believers in the Lord Jesus Christ and pointing them to this generation for His glory.
14: On today's edition of Real Life Radio, Pastor Jack continues with his series now called Disciplines of Life and a message titled The Discipline of Distinction. The Christian walk is full of disciplines, the trials, the setbacks, the hard seasons that God uses to shape our faith from the inside out. And today we learn how to handle the blessings, the success, and the recognition that God may bring without letting it go to our heads. You see, when life is going well, it's easy to start believing in our own headlines. But everything we have, our money, our influence, our energy, that all belongs to the Lord. The discipline of distinction is learning to manage His blessings without forgetting who gave them. So today, Pastor Jack teaches that whatever we hold in our hands belongs to God, whether it's a dollar or a fortune. True distinction isn't gathering blessings for ourselves, but becoming a conduit that God can use to reach others for Christ. So before we jump into the message, I had a chance to sit down with Pastor Jack and talk with him about it. Let's get into that. Pastor Jack, we're talking about the disciplines of distinction, right? And you make the point that distinction is really about stewarding what God puts in our hands, you know, things like wealth and recognition, influence, right? So why do you think that so few of us have any idea how to handle that sort of thing very well at all?
15: I think for one thing, it's a discipline. I mean, when you think of making a distinction to what is before us, that is, frankly, making a judgment, making a call, right? Making a decision. There's some people who just,
17: in the moment of decision, they can't do it. They can't pull the trigger. They can't pick, you know, are they going to go to the Antarctic or to the Arctic for vacation? They just can't pull. So that's one thing. But moving on to the reality of it is, if I happen to have recognition or influence or wealth or time or whatever you and I might have in our custody to be good stewards over, we need to make sure that it's devoted to what God wants us to do. So, example, how do I spend my time and on what? I need to make the distinction between, am I going to be using my money for things that are good versus are they going to wind up into the hands of helping those that do bad? And that's true in all kinds of areas. So it really comes down to distinction, meaning judgment, discipline in the area of discernment. I am making this distinction. I'm going to choose to do the right thing. I'm going to choose to redeem the time. I am going to choose to invest in the kingdom of God. And these are things that we don't often make the right decision about because our desires get all tied up in the mess. We get it all jumbled up because we think things like, this is what I want, instead of what does God want?
18: The discipline of distinction. Excellent, Pastor Jack. I appreciate you being here today. Let's jump into the message.
17: Tonight, grab your Bibles, of course, like normal, in the series, Matthew chapter 28. Put your finger in Matthew chapter 28 and then go way to the left. Way to the left, Old Testament, 2 Chronicles 26. 2 Chronicles 26, Matthew chapter 28. In now part 26 of a 31-part series regarding the disciplines of life, tonight we're looking at the discipline of distinction. The discipline of distinction, part 26 of our 31-part series tonight, the disciplines of life, Matthew chapter 28. We know it well by now on these Wednesday nights. Jesus had come to speak to his disciples, and he said to them, all authority has been given to me in heaven and on earth. Go, therefore, that is his command, and make disciples, that's our job, of all nations, that's our limit, the world, baptizing them in the name of the Father and of the Son and of the Holy Spirit. How do we do that? Verse 20, teaching them to observe all things. That implies, by the way, obedience to what Christ has declared, that I have commanded you, and behold, I am with you always, Jesus said, even unto the end of the world. The amazing, awesome ministry of the Holy Spirit that is bringing Jesus to us constantly, even unto the end of the world. The ministry of Christ continues tonight by the power of the Holy Spirit, preaching the everlasting word of God all around the world through you and I. It's amazing, isn't it? That God would choose us to be part of his co-laborers. And then 2 Chronicles 26, verse 16. We'll read just the front end of it, for it is the very nature of the discipline of distinction, and we want to learn from King Uzziah's mistake. It says in chapter 26, verse 16, 2 Chronicles, it says, but when King Uzziah was strong, his heart was lifted up to his destruction. Two things I want to point out before we dive into this. One is the definition of the word distinction. What does it mean to have the discipline of distinction? Distinction means this. It is a result of having achieved a place or the advancement and acknowledgement of an individual or a group for some excellence or worthy act. Distinction, having achieved something. Distinction for having accomplished some worthy act. It is a it's fame and notoriety for you or a group, a team, for having achieved something, a status. They have achieved a place. And then the second thing is the background to this verse tonight, 2 Chronicles 26. Let me give you a little bit of background as the chapter. King Uzziah. First of all, King Uzziah was one of Israel's youngest kings. He was brought to the throne at the age of 16. In fact, it says in 2 Chronicles 26, it's now all the people of Judah took Uzziah, who was 16 years old, and made him king. Uzziah was 16 years old when he became king, and he reigned 52 years in Jerusalem. He did that which was right in the sight of the Lord, so God helped him against the Philistines. And Uzziah built towers in Jerusalem and the corner gate and at the valley gate. And moreover, Uzziah had an army of fighting men who went out to war by companies. That means he had a big, successful army. Now listen to this. Verse 16 says, but when he was strong, his heart was lifted up to his own destruction. King Uzziah died later on. As he was lifted up, he was judged by God. He was a godly king, but he was judged by God for disobedience, and he died in the judgment of God of leprosy. And in the day that God judged him, it was because he exalted himself. He was very successful. He was a very anointed king. He did tremendous things, but that verse 16 is haunting. It says, but that in the Hebrew word, it is a declaration of an impending contradiction in the pattern of his life. He had started out humbly as a young boy. He was brought up, reigning all those years as king, and God blessed, listen church, everything he put his hand to do, God blessed him, and he was a man of great success. He was a man of distinction. But it says there, and that's the telling sign, but when he was strong, it wasn't that he was strong in God. God had already established that. The word implies that he was strong in himself. He began to be one who believed, as it were, his own propaganda. He began to look at the success of his achievements, and he became strong. What does that mean? He began to think of himself as strong. Well, look at me. Look what I have. Look what I've done. And the Bible says, and his heart was lifted up to his own destruction. So tonight, when we look at the discipline of distinction, we're talking about the ability to rightly steward or to govern or to manage yourself when it comes to what God wants to do in your life. This is critical tonight. This is a very, very powerful discipline because it causes, listen, church, it causes me to speak about things that either A, I don't normally speak about, or B, it could easily be misunderstood. So I need all of you to pay close attention. And I'm prayed up. I'm ready to go. I just pray that my body, my mouth, and brain doesn't get in the way, because we're going to be treading into some pretty touchy territory. Keep this in mind. The discipline of distinction is the discipline of you governing yourself when it comes to what God wants to do in your life, what he wants to achieve in and through your life. Note this. Small opportunities and small responsibilities, if handled rightly in your life, in my life, as a church, will lead to what? Exactly. Larger opportunities. It's God's way. If you are faithful in what? Little. God says, I will make you faithful in more. And I want you to let your imagination run wild a little bit as to what that might mean, because you literally cannot limit what God wants to do in your life. In what area, Pastor Jack, are you talking about? Well, you name it. If you're going to be faithful in serving, God is going to reward your Christian service, guess what? With more service. How does God reward a faithful ministry? With more ministry. If you love 5 people in ministry, God's going to give you 15 to love. If he gives you 15 to love, he's going to give you 50 to love. And on it goes. We cannot limit what God wants to do. But on this topic of being a disciplined person regarding distinction, when we talk about distinction, we're talking about God choosing to elevate your witness in various areas, and therein comes the danger. So as we talk about this study tonight, imagine me coming to your heart and mind through the back door. The Bible says in Galatians chapter 6, verse 7 to 10, it says, do not be deceived. The word actually in the Greek means stop being fooled. God is not mocked, for whatever a man sows, that shall he also reap. For he who sows to his flesh will of the flesh reap corruption. Very common, very plain, we all know that. But he who sows to the Spirit will of the Spirit reap everlasting life. It matters to what or to whom you pay allegiance. And let us not grow weary at doing well, for in due season we shall reap if we do not lose heart. Therefore, as we have opportunity, let us do good to all, especially to those who are the household of faith. We are to be faithful to one another, faithful to the Lord, faithful to the church, faithful to You name it. As a Christian, we are to be faithful in all of those things that God brings as an opportunity to us. So church, mark it down. Number one, it's this. The discipline of distinction is this. It is the godly stewardship of wealth. It is the godly stewardship of wealth. By wealth, I'm talking about our assets, our possessions, our material goods. You say, Jack, have you read the papers lately? There is no more wealth. Yeah, there is. It may not be the way that you and I are thinking. And by the way, little side note, don't let today's news on Wall Street fool you. Oh, look, the market's recovered. Everything's going to be fine. Don't let that fool you. Church, you be anchored to Jesus. You be hanging on to Christ. Like never before, you need to strengthen and nurture your faith because that is just a momentary blip on the spastic horizon of the world economy. You say, well, you're contradicting yourself. You talk about wealth and then you say that it's all going to be imploding. Yes, listen, when I talk about wealth, I'm talking about our assets, what you and I have, talking about our possessions, talking about our material goods. The poorest person in the world has some form of assets. The poorest person in the world has some form of material good. And listen to this carefully. Far too many Christians are either still impressed and in love with the world's toys, or they're biblically weak regarding the handling of success and power and influence and wealth. Don't misunderstand me tonight. When we talk about the discipline of distinction, I am not talking about a sermon tonight or a message tonight about God wanting you healthy, wealthy, and wise. This is not prosperity, name it and claim it, blab it and grab it message. That's not, I don't believe in that. I believe that's heresy, and that's not what I'm talking about. But I'm talking about the fact that far too many Christians are in love with this world's trinkets and toys. It takes more of our income to keep our fun going than we would ever tithe the church or invest toward the homeless or whatever. And now we have the government competing against us in the way of taxes. We will either be tithing to the government or tithing to God. As for me and my house, I'd rather serve the Lord. Render unto Caesar the things that are Caesar's, yes, but never forget unto God the things that are God's.
19: 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And now, let's get back to today's message. Once again, here's Pastor Jack.
17: The Bible says in Luke chapter 18, verse 18, regarding stewardship of wealth. By the way, Jesus talked about our faithfulness and stewardship more than any other topic. It's interesting, isn't it? He says, now a certain ruler asked him, saying, good teacher, what shall I do to inherit eternal life? And Jesus said to him, why do you call me good? No one is good but one, and that is God. You know the commandments. Do not commit adultery. Do not murder. Do not steal. Do not bear false witness. Honor your father and mother. And the man said to Jesus, all these things I've kept from my youth. So when Jesus heard these things, he said to him, you still lack one thing. Now listen, everybody. Think and listen carefully. Sell all that you have and distribute it to the poor, and you will have treasure in heaven, and come and follow me. First of all, what's interesting about this is that's not how a man gets saved. Why is Jesus doing this? Keep the verse up on the screen. Why is Jesus saying this? Because Jesus knew the hindrance that was in the man's heart to bring him to salvation. There was a block wall between him and eternal life. And that block wall, he'll explain. But when he heard this, he became very sorrowful, for he was rich. And when Jesus saw that he became very sorrowful, he said, how hard it is for those who have riches to enter the kingdom of God. For it is easier for a camel to go through the eye of a needle than for a rich man to enter the kingdom of God. Just because a person is poor or rich doesn't help them or hinder them regarding heaven. But what does happen is when someone is pursuing riches, you could be a rich man, a middle-class man, or a poor man. If you are pursuing riches other than God, then in your dwelling, riches is your pursuit, and you have a big block wall between you and God. That's the issue that Jesus is pointing out. The danger is that we need to be stewards regarding our wealth. This morning or this evening, you might have $1 in your pocket. Somebody might have $100 in their pocket. God causes us, whatever we have in our pocket, to be stewards regarding those things. You can't get away from it. For those of you who have $100 in your pocket, you might be saying, hey, hey, hey, I got $100 in my pocket. Hey, you watch out. That's God's money in your pocket. Then the person who says, well, this message doesn't apply to me. I only have a dollar in my pocket. Hey, listen, that's God's dollar in your pocket. It's of the Lord. But the keys to not becoming rich is this. You say, why would you say not to become? Oh, no, no, listen, listen, listen. You could be Bill Gates tonight and have a right relationship with Jesus. And as the world goes, people would say, well, isn't he rich? But as, listen, but as Bill Gates would say, no, I'm not. It's all the Lord's. And he would be rich toward God. And the world would think that he's got all the money in the world. But he would say privately, I'm making this up. As far as I know, Bill Gates is not a believer. Bill Gates would be able to say, it's not mine, it's the Lord's. And in that sense, who is the rich man or the poor man? It all depends on your stewardship of what God has given you. Where to study? Yes. Where to pray? Where to preach? Yes. But ultimately, we can't advance the kingdom of God practically in this world without some form of wealth. Think about that. The Bible is full of examples. From the building of the temple, my goodness, you ever read that? You ever read the building of the temple in the Old Testament? Did you know that Solomon had to tell the people, okay, that's enough. No more giving. Too much. Isn't that amazing? It's over and over in the Word of God regarding our stewardship. How do we govern what we have? The apostles, think about that. They started out with nothing. They went preaching the gospel. And eventually the gospel was heard around the world. What you want to be careful about is that they took whatever they had to further the gospel. They didn't have a 10-step or 12-step program on how to become rich. Just sign up or join and do this and do that and the other thing. If we tonight as a people exercise the discipline of distinction, it means this, that if God blesses us with whatever we might have in our control, we run a fine line from worshiping it versus making it an act of worship. We walk a fine line where we would begin to have our minds changed. Maybe someone is humble and able to get along with, and they're kind and they're generous, and then they come into money and it changes the way they think. That is a dangerous thing. And that is the discipline of distinction. Distinction is that notoriety. It is that fame. It is that thing whereby God might bless you in life, and if it changes you. And it saddens me to say this, actually, that it's too bad, I think, that far too many Christians cannot handle what God may want to give them. See, you hear one thing and think another, perhaps. I say this. I would bet that if we were able to truly be people that would say, Lord, all that I have is yours, and I'll use it to the furtherance of your kingdom. I'm wondering if God, in fact, would not give us more opportunity and responsibility to advance the kingdom of God, and on it goes. For what purpose? What is the end of it all? That you might have a gigantic bank book? Nope, then forget it. You're not hearing me right. To have some big house on the hill? Nope, that's not it. You're not hearing me at all. To be a literal conduit of what God brings into your life to send out and to use as an opportunity for others to experience Christ. That's what I'm talking about. You can either be distinguished by amassing it to yourself or by being a conduit. And there's a big difference. The Bible says in Romans 10:13, for whoever calls on the name of the Lord shall be saved. Listen, how then shall they call upon him whom they have not believed? And how shall they believe in whom they have not heard? And how shall they hear without a preacher? Watch. And how shall they preach unless they are sent? There is the sender and there is the goer in getting the word of God out to the world, and it takes all of our wealth, a dollar or $100, it causes us to say, God, this is to your glory. In 1 John chapter 3, listen to this. In 1 John 3:17, it says, for whoever has this world's goods, you possess things, you have wealth, and sees his brother in need and shuts up his heart from him, How does the love of God abide or live in him? My little children, let us not love in word or in tongue, but in deed and in truth. That's sad and funny at the same time. Let's say you and I have the money to buy somebody lunch, and we see a brother or sister hungry, and we go, hey, what's the matter? Man, I'm hungry. Well, go get some food. I don't have any money. Dude, that's a bummer that you don't have any money. That's a real drag. Anyway, we're going to go get something to eat. I'll pray for you. Bye-bye. The Bible says the love of God does not dwell in that person or all those people. That we would see somebody in need and turn away from them? You say, well, yeah, that's terrible. You're right, man. Boy, that verse is powerful. Listen, here's my point. It takes some degree of wealth to get out from behind that area of protection and say, listen, brother, come with us. We'll buy you lunch. That's what I'm talking about tonight.
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1: This Constitution will ensure that the government can't take those rights away from you. 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
2: 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Join Larry Elder, Haley Correo, Alex Marlowe, and Larry O'Connor. 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
4: I received a letter from a young lady who listens to our radio program. She tells me her story, very difficult childhood. Both of her parents were raging alcoholics. She was the second of four children. When she was 9 years old, her mom and her dad and her younger sister were in an alcohol-related car crash. And tragically, her father and sister died. Her sister, age 20, committed suicide. And she even began to have suicidal thoughts herself. Then, if things weren't bad enough, one night her mom was out driving drunk again and killed a woman, and her mother was sent to prison. You wonder, can this story get any worse? But God specializes in intervening in messed up situations and turning them around. And that's exactly what happened, because in prison, the mother heard the gospel on our radio broadcast, A New Beginning, and she put her faith in Jesus Christ and she stopped drinking. So she started praying for her daughter to come to faith, and the daughter finally did. And then the daughter wrote me, I lost two sisters, but the Lord has given me many new sisters in Christ. Isn't that beautiful? That's what God can do. It's never too late to come back home, and that's true. You say, well, I've made a mess of my life. God specializes in bringing good despite bad. You watch what the Lord will do for you.
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11: Well, presidents don't always act presidential. Diplomats don't always act diplomatically. Kings don't always act kingly. But presidents are presidents, and diplomats are diplomats, and kings are kings. Christians don't always act like Christians, but they are still Christians.
12: 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Welcome to Study Verse by Verse with Pastor Leighton Sheely as we continue in 1 Corinthians. Today, focusing in on what it means to be called a saint, what it means to be called a child of God. Won't you join us? This is Study Verse by Verse with Pastor Leighton Sheely, who joins us now from Church of the Highlands here in San Bruno.
11: According to Scripture, every true believer in Jesus Christ is a saint. J. Vernon McGee, in his radio Bible class Through the Bible, said, all of mankind is divided between the saints and the ain'ts. If you ain't in Christ, then you are an ain't. If you are in Christ, then you are a saint. It all depends on you being in Christ. It's not a matter of degrees of sainthood. You either are a saint or you're not a saint. Now, it all depends on being in Christ Jesus. That is a reference to God's work of salvation, which was accomplished in Jesus Christ. Let me give you some illustrations from Scripture that support this. For instance, 2 Corinthians chapter 5, verses 17 through 19. Now, that's the same writer to the same audience. It's a different letter, a later letter. But Paul writes, "Therefore, if anyone is in Christ, he is a new creation. The old has gone, the new has come. All this is from God, who reconciled us to himself through Christ and gave us to the ministry of reconciliation." That God was reconciling the world to himself in Christ, not counting men's sins against them. And he has committed to us the message of reconciliation. So three times there in that passage, you find the words in Christ, through Christ, and in Christ. It's constantly a reference to what God has accomplished in Christ through Christ's sacrifice on Calvary's cross. Another place is in verse 21 of the same chapter, chapter 5 of 2 Corinthians. "For he hath made him to be sin for us who knew no sin, that we might be made the righteousness of God in him." So we've been made righteous before God in Christ because of what Christ has accomplished. Sometimes it's translated in him, sometimes it's translated through him, such as in the case of Romans chapter 5, verses 8 and 9. "But God commendeth his love towards us, in that while we were yet sinners, Christ died for us. Much more then, being now justified by his blood, we shall be saved from wrath through him." So we're saved from God's wrath through him, through what Christ accomplished on Calvary's cross, and our relationship with Jesus Christ, our connection with him. Now, the Corinthian church was far from being saintly in any sense that we would think of the term. This group of Christians were particularly immoral and worldly, and yet in his opening words of his letter to them, Paul stresses that every one of them who has truly believed in Jesus Christ was saved and was a saint. All saints are saved, Jesus Christ, our connection with him. Now, the Corinthian church was far from being saintly in any

not based on us. It's based on what God has declared us to be. He's declared us to be saints. When members of this congregation greet me and say, "Hi, Pastor Layton," I am reminded of the responsibilities that are associated with that title, pastor. And with this understanding of the title saint, it is wholly appropriate for us to greet each other with the word saint. Sitting before me there is Saint Greg and Saint Marge and Saint Alex. I know it might sound funny to us because we're not used to it, but it's entirely biblical. And furthermore, it might be interesting for us at Church of the Islands to get into the habit of greeting each other with the title saint, because when we do that, we're going to be reminded of the responsibilities that are associated with the title that has been given to us by God. We are called saints. The associations, the responsibilities associated with title can affect and influence our behavior. I remember growing up, and I got into trouble a little bit, actually quite a little bit, here at the church. And in fact, we just celebrated the 50th anniversary, and one of my Sunday school teachers was remarkably affected by the grace of God towards me. In any event, one of the things that I would hear when I got into trouble was, "You know who your father is? You know, your father's the pastor. You know, that should affect the way you behave." And it did. I got into less trouble because of that. Still got into a lot of trouble, but I got into less trouble because of that. Well, presidents don't always act presidential. Diplomats don't always act diplomatically. Kings don't always act God towards me. In any event, one of the things that I would hear when I got into trouble was, "You know who your father is? You know, your father's the pastor. You know, that should affect the way you behave." And it did. I got into less trouble because of that. Still got into a lot of trouble, but I got into less trouble because of that. Well, presidents don't always act presidential. Diplomats don't always act diplomatically. Kings don't always act kingly. But presidents are presidents, and diplomats are diplomats, and kings are kings. Christians don't always act like Christians, but they're still Christians. So it says that we are called saints. And we are called saints, and we're called to be saints with all that in every place call upon the name of Jesus Christ our Lord, both theirs and ours. And by Paul's reference to all in every place, he is adding a sense of responsibility to the Corinthian church because of their identity and their affiliation towards other Christians who meet in other places. It also reminded them that they weren't the only church. They didn't have an exclusive with God, and that all of the churches that were under the name of Jesus Christ, all of us are interrelated, and we all have a responsibility towards each other. Now it says, those who call on the name of the Lord. The easiest way to describe the meaning of this is to say it in this way. When I'm home and I say, "Jenny," I'm calling on the name of Jenny, usually for help. And calling on the name of the Lord is calling on the Lord for help. The word Lord is kurios, and it means one having legal power or authority or master. And when we call on Jesus Christ as Lord, we are acknowledging that He is our master, that we belong to Him, that He has legal power over us, that He has purchased us, He has bought us with a price. And so we are recognizing that He is indeed God. And by doing that, then we are also worshiping Him as Lord. And every true Christian is a worshiper. Now, theirs and ours can be a little confusing unless you understand that the theirs and ours is simply a reference to a place. He's talking about in their place and our place. Wherever it is that Christians meet is their place, and where we meet is our place. I want you to also notice that the intended recipients for Paul's letters are not just the church of God in Corinth, but also all that in every place call upon the name of Jesus Christ, our Lord. All that in every place. Well, we're in a different place. We're on the other side of the world about 2,000 years later. We're in a different place, but we still call upon the name of Jesus Christ, our Lord. And because of that,
This letter is also

0: also written to us as well, and we are intended recipients. It continues, "Grace be unto you and peace from God our Father and from the Lord Jesus Christ." Now, grace and peace was a common form of a Christian greeting. Grace is the favor of God, and peace is one of its fruits. That word in the Greek, peace, was the equivalent of the Hebrew word for shalom, which is one of the most common greetings amongst the Jewish community. And the peace of which Paul here is speaking is the peace of God, which surpasses all comprehension. It is the peace that only Christians can have, for only Christ can give it. It's a peace that the world does not have and cannot have. This greeting of grace and peace is only appropriate for believers because it speaks of blessings that only believers possess. And I want you to note the order, because the order is important. You see, God's grace comes first. It is because of God's grace that we can be in right relationship with God. And when we're in right relationship with God, then all is at peace with us and well with us, in spite of what might be going on around us. Having the grace of God is a fundamental essential to having peace. You'll notice that the grace comes down from God our Father and the Lord Jesus Christ. And it's important for us to recognize that all of the members of the Trinity of God are involved in our salvation. I remember being taught at some point from a no doubt well-meaning but misinformed Sunday school teacher that God was the judge in heaven just waiting to drop his gavel in judgment, and Jesus Christ was my defense attorney begging for mercy from the court. That picture is not a biblical picture. The way the Bible describes is that all of the members of the Trinity are active in providing for our salvation. Also, I don't want it to be lost upon us that Paul references God as Father. We take it for granted here as American Christians. We say it without even thinking about it. But for Paul and for the church at Corinth and for those who listen to Jesus Christ, the concept of God, our Creator, being available for a personal relationship was radical. That we could have a personal relationship with the God who created everything was beyond mankind's ability to fathom until Jesus Christ revealed that possibility. And so Paul addresses God as Father. And truly, we should not take that for granted, that we can address the Creator of the universe as our Father, that He wants to be our perfect heavenly Father. He wants to provide for our every need as a perfect heavenly Father would in time and eternity. I'd like to clarify with regards to grace, because many of us have been taught, and it's true, that grace is what's available to take away our sin when we sin. It is forgiveness and it is cleansing. But there is another aspect to grace that we don't give reference to quite so often as we should. And that is that grace not only shows up to forgive us and cleanse us after we have sinned, but grace shows up before we sin to empower us to choose not to sin.
1: Such a great reminder. We're always used to the back side of it and not the front side that gives us victory before we see failure. This has been Study Verse by Verse with Pastor Leighton Sheely. 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
5: March 4th, 1865. The Civil War was nearing its end. The nation was exhausted, divided, and grieving. On that day, President Abraham Lincoln delivered his second inaugural address, just 700 words spoken in about 7 minutes. 41 days later, Lincoln would be assassinated. Yet the words he spoke that day still echo through history. In that brief address, Lincoln referenced God 14 times, spoke of prayer, and quoted scripture repeatedly. He reminded Americans that both sides of the conflict shared a common faith, saying both read the same Bible and pray to the same God, and each invokes his aid against the other. Lincoln understood that political division alone could not explain the nation's crisis. More than 160 years later, America still wrestles with division, truth, and our dependence on God. The question is whether we'll remember the wisdom Lincoln left behind.
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10: Greetings, friends. Welcome to the Sound of Faith. I'm Sharon Knotts, thanking you for joining us today because we know faith comes by hearing and hearing by the Word of God. Today's message, One Nation Under God, takes us on an intriguing journey from the Mayflower Compact, the covenant made by those first settlers seeking religious freedom in the New World, to the Declaration of Independence, our nation's birth certificate, to the Constitution, the framework of our freedoms, to the capital city itself, where the proof of our Christian foundation is written in its very cornerstones and walls. This incontrovertible truth, America is one nation under God.
11: There is such a correlation between America and Israel. And I say that because there are only two nations on the face of the earth that God specifically created. And that was for his glory, for his honor, and to propagate his word. And that was Israel and America, which we read in the Mayflower Compact. Amen. So Deuteronomy 4, let's look at verse 7. And God is asking this question. This is God speaking. For what nation is there so great, who hath God so nigh unto them as the Lord our God is in all that things that we call upon him for? And what nation is there so great that hath statutes and judgments so righteous as all this law which I set before you this day? Only take heed to thyself and keep thy soul diligently, lest thou forget the things which thine eyes have seen, and lest they depart from thy heart all the days of thy life. But teach them thy sons and thy sons' sons. Amen? And we can very easily insert America here. Amen? Because what nation is there, as I've already shown you through the words of our founding fathers? Amen? What nation is like unto our nation that was established on such laws of righteousness, biblical principles and teachings of Christianity? Amen. But he's saying, you got to take heed lest you forget. And we know what the consequence is for a nation that forgets God. All nations that forget God will be turned into hell. Amen. But he said, don't forget, but teach them to thy children. But you know what? We can learn very much. We can learn from Israel's example what not to do. So turn in your Bibles to Isaiah chapter 1. Now we read in Deuteronomy, God said, don't forget, but teach your children and their children and their children and so on. But when we get to the time of Isaiah, and this is right before the nations are going to go into exile, they're going to be carried away. Amen. Their king's going to be stripped from the throne. They're going to be carried away. This is what the prophet Isaiah wrote in Isaiah chapter 1, verse 2. Hear, O heavens, and give ear, O earth, for the Lord hath spoken. I have nourished and brought up children, and they have rebelled against me. There's nothing so painful as to raise children and invest your time, your love, your wisdom, your understanding, yourself into them, and then they grow up and rebel. It breaks your heart like nothing else will. And the other side of that is what John said, I have no greater joy than to know my children walk in truth. The greatest joy is to know that your children are walking in truth, and the greatest heartache is to see that they rebel against the truth. Amen. Amen? And so this is God speaking about his children. Verse 3, the ox knows his owner, and the ass or the donkey knows his master's crib, or where he gets his food. But Israel does not know. My people don't know or don't consider. Ah, sinful nation, a people laden with iniquity, a seed of evildoers, children that are corruptors. They have forsaken the Lord. They have provoked the Holy One of Israel unto anger. They are going away backward. Amen? He says, I've nourished them. I've brought them up. I've blessed them. I have poured out abundant blessings upon them. And instead of them being appreciative and grateful for my graciousness, they have rebelled against me. Look at the ox and the ass. They're the dumbest animals there are. And they're stubborn too. Amen? Dumb and stubborn. But he says, you know what? They know their masters. They know where the crib is, and that's like the feeding trough. They know where to get their food. They know who butters their bread. They know who the master is that provides all things for them. They may be dumb as an ox or dumb as an ass and stubborn as one, but they know their master. They know who feeds them. Amen? He says, but not my people, not my kids, not my children. They don't know me. It's not that they don't know me. They have forgotten me. They have rebelled against me. They were willfully ignorant. Amen? He said they are a people, a nation. They're laden with iniquity, a seed of evildoers, children that are corruptors. Because you see, as I ministered before in other messages, the law of iniquity is this bent towards evil. It's not just the specific sins. It's the tendency toward being sinful. And the big problem with the law of iniquity is that it is not stagnant, but with every generation, it gets worse. Every generation, it becomes more iniquitous. Amen? He says they go from iniquity unto iniquity. Evil workers shall wax worse and worse, deceiving and being deceived. Amen? So that's what he's saying. Because here's what it boils down to, folks, and this is what we got to look at in our nation today. Sinful parents bear sinful children. And they will go deeper into sin than their parents did. They'll go greater into depravity than the generation before. And if you think this generation is depraved, what do you think the next generation is going to be that will grow up from day one with marriage being between, by that time, who knows who it'll be between? Not only two men or two women, but we've got the polygamists now standing up and saying, well, hey, I should have my right. And if we here, you want to hear this one? Maybe you have. Pedophiles, specifically men who have a very strong urge for little boys. They said that just like the homosexual, they cannot help themselves. They were made that way. So who knows what the next generation is going to be like when children that are born now are going to grow up with that. They're going to have no reference point of what a godly marriage is. It will become so obsolete, so antiquated. They won't know what that is. Marriage is Heather has two mommies. Amen? That little book that came out in New York City about, I don't know, 20 years ago that got the ball rolling in the public school systems. Amen? So the light, Israel was created to be a light to the Gentiles. Amen? But their light went out. And they were darkened, and instead they ended up going into exile. And they went into slavery to the kings of Babylon. Amen? Turn in your Bibles with me to Matthew, the 5th chapter. Matthew 5, looking at verse 13. Jesus said, if the light in you be dark, how great is your darkness? Looking at Matthew 5:13, you are the salt of the earth. But if the salt has lost his savor or his taste, wherewith shall it be salted? It's thenceforth good for nothing but to be cast out and to be trodden underfoot of men. Amen. You are the light of the world. A city that is set on a hill cannot be hid. Neither do men light a candle, put it under a bushel, but on a candlestick, and it gives light unto all that are in the house. Let your light so shine before men that they may see your good works and glorify your Father which is in heaven. Now Jesus is the speaker here. And look what he said. A city set on a hill cannot be hid. Now, let's understand that Jerusalem, of course, is set on a high hill. Whenever you speak about going to Jerusalem, they always say going up to Jerusalem. Amen? Going up to God's house. Let us go up. So, in a literal sense, Jerusalem is on a hill. But think about this for a moment. In a very literal sense, Washington, D.C., our nation's capital, is a city set on a hill. I'm not talking about a mountain. I'm not talking about topography, the lay of the land. But in a real sense, it's a city set on a hill. Now think about this for a moment. When you're watching the news, the network news, and you'll see the reporter standing with the Capitol in the background. And what does the reporter say? Gives the report and says, this is Sharon Knotts reporting from the hill. Don't they say that? Reporting from the hill. Sometimes they'll say Capitol Hill, reporting from Capitol Hill, but you know, a lot of times they just say up on the hill. If they're discussing and they want to make a point, maybe that the Senate met to vote on something, they'll say, up on the hill today, the Senate met to vote on such and such. Amen? When somebody says up on the hill, do you know what they're talking about? Don't you immediately know that they're talking about Capitol Hill in Washington, D.C., the seat of our federal government, where the House of Congress and the Senate meet to legislate the laws of our land? You know exactly what they're talking about when they say up on the hill. So Washington, D.C., the highest seat of government on the planet, it's the emblem of liberty and freedom for the whole world. It's the ideal of human government for the world. Amen. Decisions that are made up on the hill in Washington, D.C. have far-reaching powers and influence. Amen. And it is a city that is set on a hill. And Jesus said, a city set on a hill cannot be hid. Amen. And you know, if we literally examine the physical structures and buildings and monuments in Washington, D.C., we can quickly see that it is true that the United States was built upon a Christian foundation.
10: Amen. I trust you're enjoying this enlightening message about America's Christian foundation, One Nation Under God. This evidence of America's Christian foundation is rich, abounding, and incontrovertible. The founding fathers and framers of the Constitution were Bible believers. Yet today, these facts are being disputed and even redacted from our history books. The de-Christianization of America is causing her godly foundation to crumble under the weight of atheism and evolution, abortion, homosexuality, same-sex marriage, and racial hatred. The founding fathers warned God's judgment would come upon this nation if we were ever to abandon our faith in God and the Bible. Friends, that day has come. Scripture says every nation that forgets God shall be turned into hell, and it would be foolish to think that America is the exception. Jesus said, a city set on a hill cannot be hid. Washington, D.C. is a city set on a hill. Our Capitol building is called the Hill, the highest seat of government on the planet, the emblem of liberty and freedom, the ideal of human government. Decisions made on the Hill have far-reaching powers and influence, and when we examine the physical buildings and monuments in Washington, we quickly see they are inscribed with scriptures and petitions to God. The voices of her founders still speak today in the city that cannot be hid. One Nation Under God will take you through the Christian facts of America's founding. It can be ordered on CD for a love gift of $10 or more for the radio ministry. 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
13: Hi, I'm Caleb, and welcome to Building Your House with Tim Brown, pastor of Calvary Chapel Fremont. 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
7: 33 verse 1. Woe to you, O destroyer, while you are not destroyed, and he who is treacherous, while others did not deal treacherously with him. As soon as you finish destroying, you will be destroyed. As soon as you cease to deal treacherously, others will deal treacherously with you. O Lord, be gracious to us. We've waited for you. Be their strength every morning, our salvation also in the time of distress. At the sound of the tumult, peoples flee. At the lifting up of yourself, nations disperse. Your spoil is gathered as the caterpillar gathers, and locusts rushing about, men rush upon it. So, Lord, as we look at this morning, we pray your blessing on the reading and the teaching of the Word of God. May we have an ear to hear, to know, to understand what the Holy Spirit is saying to us. In Jesus' name, amen. Amen. You can be seated. I saw that movie Creed 3. Remember Apollo Creed, the fellow that Rocky fought? Well, his son went into the boxing business, and if you saw the movie, you know the story. He got Rocky to train him. But in Creed 3, well, like in all boxing movies, his greatest desire is to defeat his opponent in the ring, right? The upcoming bout. And that's his greatest desire. And everything he did in the movie is to be understood in the light of that desire. It all served that one purpose, that one meaning that he had for his life right then. All of his training, all of the sit-ups, you know, all of the shadow boxing, all of the meditation, all of the running, all of the strength training, everything that was done out of the ring was to serve him beating his opponent in the ring. Now listen, God's greatest desire is that you know him and walk with him. That's God's greatest desire. Jeremiah says, let not the wise man boast of his wisdom. Let not the mighty man boast of his might. Let not the rich man boast of his riches. But let him who knows me boasts of this, that he knows and he understands me, that I am the Lord and I exercise loving kindness and justice and righteousness on the earth, for I delight in these things, says the Lord. God wants you to walk with him. God works to see his greatest desires brought to pass. Therefore, his deepest dealings in you are to be understood in the light of his greatest desire for you. His deepest dealings in you. What's happening in you, around you? You're to interpret that. You're to understand that in the light of God's deepest desire for your life. You serve and you have a purposeful God. When God does stuff, it's just not haphazard. It's not arbitrary. He doesn't wake up today and say, I think I'm going to mess with Joaquin. God does what he does with purpose. And there's a plan behind it. Some call it the providence of God. But his deepest work in you is to be understood in the light of his greatest desire for you. You know, King David understood that premise right there. He writes this in Psalm 119. He says, before I was afflicted, I went astray. But now I keep your word. Then he goes on even more so. And he says, it is good. Not just, it's all right. Or, you know, I endured it. You know, but it was good for me that I was afflicted, that I may learn your statutes, learn your heart, learn your wisdom, learn your mind for me. David said it was good that I was afflicted. And the word affliction means harsh and painful treatment. One of the lexicons said extreme unpleasantness, which is kind of a weird dictionary definition. Extreme, it was good for me, David said, that I experienced extreme unpleasantness. Because when it touched my life, I wasn't walking with God the way I was. I should have been. And we know that David was a man after God's own heart, but we don't know all about his adultery with Bathsheba, his complicity in the murder of Uriah, and how he kept silent about that, and he kept quiet about it, and he didn't confess it for a whole year, hoping it would go away. But that guilt and that shame was like an acid that just ate at his heart and his conscience and just drained him of joy and filled him with foreboding. He experienced extreme unpleasantness. And David said it was good that I didn't get away with it. I mean, can you imagine if David had committed adultery with Bathsheba and then murdered Uriah, and he showed up the next day full of love, joy, peace, and patience, and, you know, kind of went on his way, and nothing touched his soul? We would call that man a psychopath. We would call that man a sociopath. But David was a man after God's own heart, and after a while, man, the guilt of that and the shame of that just bore down on him, much like you. You know, you guys have done some, I've done rotten stuff. I'm not going to tell you, but, you know, back way back, right? Back in high school and all that kind of stuff. And when you do it, you think you're kind of cool. But afterwards, a day later, a month later, even a year later, 10 years later, you look back and you go, oh, man, I can't believe I treated that person that way. I can't believe I treated that girl, that boy, that way. And there's a heaviness that sets in. And that was true of David in his conscience and in his soul. He says, before extreme unpleasantness touched my life, I wasn't walking with God the way I should. But when the excessive burdens touched my life, that's when I submitted myself to God. See, David's suffering, it brought him to surrender. That's why he could say, it's good for me that I was afflicted, that I could get back into this place of this walk with God. David understood that David understood the deepest dealings of God in his life. We're all geared to serve God's greatest desire for him. that he would walk with the Lord. And so it is with you. Now, some of you, you could have written those two verses. Maybe you wouldn't have articulated it like that. Maybe you wouldn't have said it exactly that same way. But you go, yeah, you know, I really resonate with that. Because there was a time when my life, even as a believer, there was a time that my life was out of control. I wasn't walking with Jesus the way that I should. I put my foot on the slippery slope of sin. And I allowed this, and then I allowed that. And after a while, man, I was in bondage. After a while, I was held fast by my sin. And God's so good, He won't let you get away with it. You know, it was, we always say that, you know, if you read the literature, you know, guilt and shame is always wrong. Well, listen, if you sin against God and people and don't experience guilt and shame, to me, that's wrong. When I have someone come in my office and they're burdened down with shame and guilt, I go, praise God. That tells me your soul is working right. I mean, if you came in here and said, I could care less that I murdered so-and-so. I could care less that I ripped off, you know, my wife, my kids, my husband or whatever. I say, you got a problem. Not only did you rip off those people, but your soul is dead. I mean, the very fact that you can experience guilt and shame, I say praise God for that. It's good. Not only that you are afflicted, but that you can be afflicted. Because if you get beyond that, boy, the Lord really has to do a work in your soul. And so David here, man, his soul is working the right way. And some of you could have written those two verses. And you're here today specifically because affliction brought you to this house. Trouble brought you here that you might cry out to God, that you might surrender to Him. And if there hadn't been extreme unpleasantness, if there hadn't been affliction, you wouldn't be here today. You'd be home watching the game. Who's playing this morning? Well, you're too spiritual to know that. I realize that. I should ask somebody else, you know. But, you know, you could have been at the beach. You could have been sleeping in. You could have been doing something else. But the Lord brought you here today. Your suffering is meant to drive you to God so that God might drive from now on. And when David, he came back, you know, after his adultery with Bathsheba, his complicity in the murder of Uriah. He wrote Psalm 51 and Psalm 32, which are specific psalms specifically that arose from those situations. You can see what his soul was going through. And he came back and he walked with the Lord. Because he wasn't allowing the Lord to lead, but now he's allowing the Lord to lead his life. It was good, David said. And hopefully you can say too, it's good that I was afflicted. And listen, I am not saying, nor is the Bible saying, that divorce, disease, depression, death, and debt, all of that is good. We're not saying those things are good, but God can use the extreme unpleasantness that arises from those things to bring correction and instruction and direction to your life. Paul doesn't say that all things are good, because all things aren't good. But God causes all things to work together for good. And so obviously, is death and debt and you know, divorce, and is all that good? No, it's not good. But God can use those things to open your eyes to the need, the great need of your heart, which is to walk with God. God's greatest desire for you is that you walk with Him, that you know Him. And therefore, all of His work is geared in that way. Can you affirm Psalm 119, 71? It's good for me that I was afflicted, that I might learn your statutes. If you cannot affirm Psalm 119, 71, you're stuck in your spiritual journey. You're like Job in the book of Job, man, just full of self-righteousness, full of complaint, full of invective against God, full of criticism against God. And Job was a stuck soul through most of his book. He starts off really good in chapters 1 and 2, but then he gets stuck. And he's bitter against God, bitter against people, resentful, hateful, self-justifying, until God shows up. And finally, he's stripped of his self-righteousness. And he renews that walk that he had with God. If you can't affirm Psalm 119:71, you're stuck. And some of you right now, you might be going through divorce. You might be weighed down with debt. There's depression that touches your life, but you're afraid to tell people at church because they'll judge you. But can you say, it was good for me to be touched by these things? Because it's those things that discipline your soul and bring you face to face again with the Lord. And so God's deepest dealings in you are to accomplish his greatest desire for you. It was more important for the Lord to afflict Judah than to punish Assyria. And why? So he could bring them to verse 2. And this is the interpretation, this is the understanding of verse 1. Woe to you, O destroyer. The destroyer there is the Assyrian Empire, while you are not destroyed. And he who is treacherous, while others did not deal treacherously with him. 15-second recap from last week. The Assyrian Empire came to force Jerusalem and King Hezekiah to surrender. King Hezekiah paid him an enormous sum, an inordinate sum, to go away. King Sennacherib took the money, but then he came and demanded the surrender of Jerusalem anyway. He still wanted to destroy Jerusalem. He was the destroyer. He was the treacherous one, the Assyrian Empire, and King Sennacherib. It says there in the fourth, fifth phrase of verse 1, as soon as you finish destroying, you will be destroyed. God says to Assyria, he says, I'm going to allow you to afflict, I'm going to allow you to discipline Judah, but just up to a point. You intend to destroy them. I've only ordained you to discipline them. And when the discipline is done, I'm going to destroy you. And we talk about that in just a few minutes, how God destroyed the Assyrian Empire. It was more important for God to punish Judah than it was to destroy Assyria, so that he might bring them to verse 2. What's happening in verse 2? Judah cries out, finally, O Lord, be gracious to us, for we've waited for you. Now, if you've tracked with us many chapters through Isaiah, Isaiah says time and time and time again, don't make a military alliance with Egypt. Don't depend upon Pharaoh, the king of Egypt. He's going to let you down. He's not the rock. He's not the one who's going to stand for you. Let me be your back. Let me be your covering. Let me be your protection. And King Hezekiah said, no. I can't see you, but I can see the king of Egypt, and I can see all of his horsemen and his chariots and his bows and his arrows and all that. I'm going to make an alliance with him. And Isaiah said, don't do that. The guy's a creep. He's going to let you down. He's going to abandon you when it comes time to fight against the Assyrian Empire, which is exactly what happened. Because up until now, they were waiting for Egypt. They were crying out to the Egyptians. They were crying out to their allies. But now, finally, in verse 2, they're crying out to God. Oh, God, we wait for you. And that's where God wants you. That's where the Lord would have you to be, is to be in that place of waiting on him, looking to him, praying to him, crying out to him for those situations in your life. And it was more important for the Lord to submit Judah to verse 1 so that he could bring them to verse 2. Because his greatest work is to fulfill his deepest desire. And the deepest desire of God was to have them live in the reality of verse 2, to call upon the name of the Lord, to wait for him, to know that he's their salvation every morning. It was more important for God to break Judah than it was to destroy Assyria. You know, you want to change in your circumstance. You want to change in your situation. But God's looking for a change in you. And if you're looking for your situation to change and God's looking for you to change, you're both looking at the different things. And you're going to be measuring your life by something that God's not measuring it by. We want God to change the situation. God wants to change us. It's more important to see change in you than the change in the situation. See, God's priority is to form you into a servant who knows him more than it is to deliver you from suffering. For God, your character is more important than your circumstances. For us, our circumstances are paramount so many times. And we're wanting God to move in our circumstances. God says, I want to move in your character. And when you get on the same page with me, my work is going to go faster and faster in your life. Someone says, you know why God is so slow to work in your life? Because he's got to keep up with you. That's why he's so slow. He's trying to keep up. He's trying to keep up with you. Because so often we're not on the same page as the Lord is. If you're not living in the reality of verse 2, then listen. You're not walking with God. And that's not shame on you. It's saying, come on, church, let's go. Let's live in the reality of verse 2. Looking to God, crying out to God, wanting him to be gracious to us, waiting on him and waiting on the Lord. And so King Hezekiah, he had to break, you know, with all of the alliances, all of the men, all of the other empires and nations that he was trusting in. King Hezekiah had to basically just put those, not in the back burner, but take them off the stove altogether. And it's only God that's on the stove, you know. God's the one boiling in his life. And his life is to be all about God. And now the Lord says, I finally have you where I want you. I'm going to allow Assyria to come. And Assyria is going to press in. Your problems are going to press in. That weight, that heaviness is going to press down upon you. Until you get to verse 2. And then when you get to verse 2, boy, here comes the deliverance for a people that are waiting upon the Lord to be gracious. And so the God's deepest dealings in you are meant to be fulfilled, are meant to fulfill his greatest desire for you, which is to walk with him. I woke up this morning and my nose was running away. I had to get up and go catch it. So, on the way out of church today, if you don't want to touch me, I understand. If you want to bump my hand, we'll do that too, but let's not shake hands just for this reason here. You don't want to shake unclean. If you want to hug me, you hug at your own risk, all right? So, verses 3 through 24, and we're going to only get through verse 4 today, but verses 3 through 24 then describe what a walk with God looks like. God wants you to walk with him. And that walk with him is introduced in verse 2. And then the rest of the chapter, the way that I'm going to develop it, describes that walk with God, what it means to walk with God. So let's read verses 3 and 4 again. At the sound of the tumult, peoples flee. At the lifting up of yourself, nations disperse. Your spoil is gathered as the caterpillar gathers, as locusts rushing about, men rush upon it. And so verses 3 and 4 teach that you are spiritually enriched when you walk with God. You're spiritually enriched when you walk with God. And we know that this has a reference to God being victorious over the Assyrians, because we're told there in verse 1 that he who destroys will destroy no longer, and he who is treacherous will be treacherous no longer. And we're told in Isaiah 37, verse 36, that the angel of the Lord went out and struck 185,000 in the camp of the Assyrians. And when men arose in the early morning, behold, all of these were dead. Let's get that verse up there. There we go. That's also in 2 Chronicles, where it says the same kind of a thing. You'll notice the first half of verse 4, the second half. As soon as you finish destroying, you will be destroyed. And so this is a reference to the angel of the Lord destroying the Assyrian army that was setting to besiege Jerusalem and to take it into captivity. And so we go on here, and it says that because of their defeat, verse 4, your spoil is gathered as the caterpillar gathers. God's victory became Judah's wealth. Spoil is plunder that's taken by the victory, that's taken by the victor after the battle. And when the enemy is defeated, there are riches to be had. And so Israel, I mean, there's 185,000 soldiers out there in the countryside. If they didn't sleep in the open and they had tents and there were four men per tent, what, that's like 45,000 tents, you know, out there. And they've been besieging other cities, and they've had other strategic victories before they came to Jerusalem.
12: The watchmen waited, but in vain.
13: 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Remember, unless the Lord builds a house, they labor in vain who build it.
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16: I received a letter from a young lady who listens to our radio program. She tells me her story, very difficult childhood. Both of her parents were raging alcoholics. She was the second of four children. When she was 9 years old, her mom and her dad and her younger sister were in an alcohol-related car crash. And tragically, her father and sister died. Her sister, age 20, committed suicide. And she even began to have suicidal thoughts herself. Then, if things weren't bad enough, one night her mom was out driving drunk again and killed a woman, and her mother was sent to prison. You wonder, can this story get any worse? But God specializes in intervening in messed up situations and turning them around. And that's exactly what happened, because in prison, the mother heard the gospel on our radio broadcast a new beginning, and she put her faith in Jesus Christ, and she stopped drinking. So she started praying for her daughter to come to faith, and the daughter finally did. 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It's never too late to come back home, and that's true. You say, "Well, I've made a mess of my life." God specializes in bringing good despite bad. You watch what the Lord will do for you.
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21: Welcome back to our series in the book of Revelation here in these broadcasts. Many people have the idea that the book of Revelation is simply a book of beasts, a book of mystic symbols and cryptic images, but the heart of the book of Revelation is Jesus. And Revelation speaks to a people going through trial and difficulty and challenges, and shows the presence of Christ in each of those trials. What's your deepest trial? What's your greatest heartache? What's the greatest sorrow that you're going through right now? What's the greatest pain in your heart, in your life? The living Christ, like He did for John, will give you a vision of your future. He may not reveal Himself as an angel and give you a dream at night, but He will give you conviction in your heart. He will give the warmth of His presence. Jesus visits us just like He visited John, that ancient apostle on the island of Patmos. Jesus draws near to us and gives us hope and encouragement when we feel lonely, when we feel alone, when we feel disappointed. You see, the book of Revelation is a book about the Jesus who intervenes. He's not a God that merely sits on His throne, but Jesus enters into the affairs of life. He enters into the trauma, the heartache, the disappointment of life, and Jesus comes and ministers to us. You know, I love that old song. We've quoted it before, "Just when I need Him, Jesus is near. Just when I need Him most." The ancient apostle was sent to this rocky, barren outcrop in Patmos, but it was illuminated with the glory of God. There's no place that you can be sent beyond the glory of God. There's no place you can be sent beyond the presence of God. God will meet you there in your trial, in your difficulty. He'll give you rich revelations like He gave John. The prophecies of the book of Revelation outline events that are soon to take place in our world. The Bible says in Revelation 1 that this is the revelation of Jesus. The revelation of who, everybody? Jesus. Now, we want to notice this carefully. Where did Jesus get this revelation from? Who gave it to Jesus? God gave it to him to show things which shortly must take place, according to Revelation chapter 1, verse 1. And he sent and signified it by his angel to his servant John. So let's analyze this passage. The revelation does not mean something that is closed. It's the revelation of Jesus. And the word revelation means a revealing, an unfolding. Does anybody know what the language that the New Testament was written in? Sure, it was written in Greek. That's right. Now, the word for revelation in Greek is the word apokalypsis. Apokalypsis. We get that word apocalypse from the word apokalypsis. And it means this, if you literally translate it, taking away the veil. So the word revelation in the Greek language of the New Testament, apokalypsis, means that God is going to take away the veil. When you read the book of Revelation, the veil is taken away from your eyes so you can see Jesus clearly in your life. And you can see Jesus in his activity in the future. So this is a revealing. Now, if the book of Revelation language of the New Testament, apokalypsis, means that

You could think like the devil. What do you think the devil would want to do? He would either want to destroy the book of Revelation. He'd say, oh, you can't understand Revelation. Why even come and try? It's too complicated. It's too confusing. The devil would do one of two things. He would either get people to be so afraid to study Revelation that because they thought they'd get confused or it was too confusing, or we'd get those who did study it involved in false interpretations, get all confused. You see, he's got you either way. It doesn't make any difference whether you go off the cliff on the right side of the road or you go off the into the lake on the left side. You're still a goner, right? So the devil says, I don't care if people neglect studying the book of Revelation, so they want to run a million miles away from it. Or I don't care if they study it and they get confused when they study it because they've accepted all kind of false human interpretations. Therefore, we need to stay right with the book of Revelation. Now, notice what God said to the angel in Revelation chapter 22, verse 10. He said, do not seal the words of the prophecy of this book, for the time is at hand. Is the book of Revelation sealed? Yes or no? It says, do not do what? Do not seal the book of Revelation. Why? Because the time is at hand. So is it sealed? Certainly not. It says, don't seal it. If it's not sealed, it's revealed. And if it weren't sealed, it would not be revealed. Because it is revealed, it is not sealed. Look, I want you to see this point clearly. The angel says, do not seal the words of this prophecy. Now let's look at Revelation's origin very carefully. Where did Jesus get Revelation from? He got it from God. Who did Jesus give it to? His angel. What did the angel do with it? He gave it to John. What did John do with it? He wrote it down. So where is it now? It's in our hands. If this message comes from God, if it comes from the mind of an all-knowing, all-wise God as he looks into the future and sees the crisis coming, and in his love and compassion, God gives that book to us. Every time I take the book of Revelation in my hands, I know this is not a human book. This is a book that comes from God. This is God's eternal message. This is God's last message for mankind. Jesus has a special message about God's love for an end-time people, a special message about the nearness of end time, a special message about the events that will take place on planet Earth for an end-time people. Jesus takes it and gives it to the angel quickly. Jesus whispers in the ear of the angel, and here's the message of the end-time truth. And this message of end-time truth that Jesus gives to the angel is given to John. Jesus says, take it, reveal it in the visions to the mind of John, and I'll impress John's mind with the words, and he'll write them down and the thoughts he writes down from these visions. So God gives it to Jesus. Jesus gives it to the angel. The angel comes from heaven and gives that message to John. John writes it down in the book, and you and I can read it. Heaven's last message for humanity. If this message comes directly from the hand of God, and if God gave it to Jesus, and Jesus gave it to the angel, and the angel brought it to John, do you think it's worth spending time studying it? If it comes directly from God through Jesus to angels, to us, the origin of this message is not earthly, it's eternal. The purpose of the message is to show his servants things which must shortly take place. We're reading about things which are going to take place in our day, things that happen that take place down through the centuries, but things that will take place. This is the revelation of Jesus Christ. Now, God promises you three things if you'll study the book of Revelation. As we go through these presentations, these broadcasts, here's God's promise to you, to me, Revelation 1, verse 3. Blessed is he who reads, and those who hear the words of this prophecy, and keep those things that are written in it. Now, the first blessing is the one who does what? Who reads. As we read the prophecies of the book of Revelation, God promises to give us a spiritual blessing. Do you want that spiritual blessing? A blessing bigger, greater, and grander than you've ever had in any time in your life before. Do you want that? Don't miss one of these broadcasts. Does God promise the blessing?
Would God lie to us?

0: I want you to really experience the blessing of the study of the book of Revelation. Every presentation that you listen to, you will receive a special blessing. Pray this way: God, you promised that you're going to give me a new blessing. And Lord, I desire that blessing. What does our text say? Blessed is he who does what? Who reads. We're going to read the book of Revelation along with these broadcasts. Read Revelation chapter 1. And then blessed are those that do what? Who hear. You're going to be hearing over the radio these broadcasts. And you'll be blessed, especially blessed. And blessed are those that do what? To keep. The reason we read and hear is so we'll keep. Revelation is not merely a book that we can tuck in our minds. It's a book to be lived out in our lives. You're going to learn information in this series that's going to change your life. When you study Revelation, and I want to be upfront with you and very honest, Jesus Christ is going to do more than fill your head with speculative information. You will feel yourself strangely drawn to Jesus. You'll feel yourself strangely drawn to this Christ. You'll feel yourself falling to your knees when you listen to these broadcasts and saying, Jesus, is there anything in my life that separates me from you? Jesus, I want to know you better. Oh, to know him more. Oh, to know him better. You'll find Christ putting demands on your life. There is a cost to discipleship. It's the living Christ coming into your life and transforming you so that you're a new man, a new woman. To follow Jesus is not the candy-coated, not the sugar-coated gospel of our world that's so superficially preached so many times. You know, some time ago I was preaching in Portugal, and I was preaching to a large group there, and I said, made a statement like this: Christianity is more than a candy-coated, sugar-coated gospel. Now, I'm not a Portuguese linguist, but I know enough to know that my translator didn't translate it that way. He said, the gospel is not junk food. And I came to him after, and I said, you translated my statement a little differently. The gospel is not junk food. And then he changed it. The next time I made that statement, he said, it's not plastic. And I said to him, hey, what do you mean the gospel is not plastic? You could have used junk food. That's better. And he said, you know, in our country, a synonym for junk food is plastic. And I said, why do you use plastic? He said, it's very simple. Plastic has no nutrients. Plastic is cheap. Junk food has no nutrients. It's cheap. So we call it plastic food. Look, any cheap version of the gospel that doesn't ask you for a full commitment, that's a plastic gospel. It's like junk food. God's going to make some demands on your life.
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0: Expect the Spirit to talk to you. Expect the Spirit to ask you to make some changes in your life. As we study the book of Revelation, we're going to see Jesus in new, fresh ways. Now, in the first chapter of the book of Revelation, we read this in Revelation 1. It introduces sevenfold aspects of Jesus' life and character. So Revelation chapter 1 portrays seven different aspects of Christ's character. In Revelation chapter 1, verse 4, we read, John to the seven churches which are in Asia, grace to you and peace from him who is, who was, and is to come. And the seven spirits are before his throne, and from Jesus, the faithful witness, the firstborn from the dead, the ruler over the kings of the earth, to him who loved us and washed us from our sins in his own blood and has made us kings and priests. Unto God the Father, to him be glory and dominion forever and ever. Amen. Behold, he's coming in clouds. Now notice, here's the revelation of Jesus. Who is he? Verse 4, he's the eternal Christ. You see it there. He is, he was, and he is to come. Jesus never had a beginning. He never had an ending. He's the Alpha and Omega. He's the eternal Christ. So who gives us the book of Revelation? The eternal Christ, the one who never has a beginning. Was Jesus created? Was Jesus merely a man? There are some religious organizations today that say Jesus proceeded from the Father, that there was a time he was not. The book of Revelation says that Jesus is eternal. He always was, he always will be. But if he's not eternal, how can he give us eternal life? How can anybody who's less than eternal provide eternal life for us? I need the eternal Christ to give the eternal life so I can live eternally. Now, the second thing it says about Jesus in these verses is he's the faithful witness. Did you see that in Revelation 1, verse 5, that we read it? And from Jesus, the faithful witness. What does this mean? Jesus witnesses your sorrow. Jesus witnesses your heartache. Jesus witnesses when you cry because you can't pay your bills, because you've just been laid off from your job. Jesus witnesses when your child, who you brought up to know him, leaves him and goes out and gets strung out on alcohol and gets into a car wreck and you're crying at night because the kid may never walk again. Jesus witnesses when your husband or wife walks off with somebody else. Jesus witnesses somebody when somebody comes home and slaps you across the face because they're drunk. Jesus witnesses. He is the faithful witness. Others may witness, but Jesus is the faithful witness. They may not be faithful witnesses. They may see what happens, but they don't care. Jesus is the faithful witness. He's faithful to you. He will never, never, never let you down. He's the faithful witness. He knows what you're going through. Don't you love the song, "What a Friend We Have in Jesus"? Oh, our sins and griefs to bear. What a privilege to carry everything to God in prayer. The faithful witness knows everything about me. Do you know who wrote that song, "What a Friend We Have in Jesus"? It was Joseph Scriven. He was brought up in a common laborer's home in the British Isles. He met a young woman in her 20s. He was preparing to marry her. But just shortly before the marriage, she was drowned. And she was out swimming and succumbed to the waves. Mr. Scriven emigrated from England to Canada. He worked out in the forest as a woodcutter. He had great skills as a carpenter and shaped wood, and by his late 20s and early 30s, he met another woman who he fell in love with. He thought he could never love again. They were engaged, but 2 months before their marriage, she developed a pulmonary disease and died. He gave up woodcutting, and he said, "Lord, I don't know what's happening in my life. Everybody I love is taken from me." In a foreign country, he wandered around. He didn't know anybody. He didn't have any friends. He decided that I'm going to do is this. I'm going to give my life to helping other people. He just began chopping down wood and cutting it. And he would bring wood to poor people, and they'd give him a little money. He lived in a little shack. The one woman that he loved was his mother. He got a letter that she was dying. He had no money to go to her funeral in England. He wanted to do something for his mother. There in that cabin, he knelt down and said, "Jesus, all I have now is you. Mother's going to die." The Lord impressed him with these words, "What a friend we have in Jesus. All our sins and griefs to bear." It's a poem to his mother. What a privilege to carry everything to God in prayer. Oh, what grief we often forfeit. Oh, what pain we often bear. All because we do not carry everything to God in prayer. Have you trials and temptations? Is there trouble anywhere? You see, Jesus is the faithful witness. He is our friend. He witnesses your heartache, but he's faithful to heal your heart. This is the Christ of Revelation, and he's the faithful witness of the Father, of the Father's love, of the Father's grace, of the Father's mercy, of the Father's compassion. He's the faithful witness of the Father's forgiveness. When Jesus forgives a woman caught in adultery, he says that's what the Father is like. When Jesus reaches out and touches the eyes of the blind and the ears of the deaf and the withered arm of a man and they're healed, he said, that's what God is like. I'm the witness of the Father. He wants you healthy and well. When Jesus delivers the demoniacs and has victory over the power of Satan, he says, that's what God is like. See, God is compassionate, merciful, gracious, forgiving, all-powerful, all-loving. See, the Christ of Revelation is faithful to us. He's faithful in the trials that we go through now. He will be faithful as well when church and state unite later, and when we go through a time of trouble greater than any time of trouble in the history of the world. Revelation reveals Jesus to us. He's the eternal Christ. He is the faithful witness. In Revelation 1, he's the firstborn from the dead. He's the resurrected Redeemer. You cannot keep Jesus Christ in the grave. You cannot keep him down. So you and I need not fear death. When that lump under your arm is diagnosed as malignant, you have a resurrected Redeemer. He knows what it's like to go into the grave and come out. When you sit by the bedside of a child who's dying, the Christ in the book of Revelation is not dead. Mao Te Sung is in his tomb. Lenin is in his tomb. Mohammed is in his tomb. But Jesus Christ is alive. So therefore, it gives us assurance that at the time of death, he's the reigning prince. I love that one. He is the firstborn from the dead. He's the ruler of the kings of the earth. Kings rise and fall, but King Jesus reigns. There may be chaos. Jesus is still on his throne. Jesus still reigns. And a reigning prince is going to make things come out all right. When there is injustice in your life, when there is unfairness in your life, the reigning prince will cause everything to come out all right if you trust him. He is the crucified Redeemer. Who is Jesus? Revelation 1 verse 5, to him who did what? Loved us and washed us from our sins in his own blood. There is a fountain filled with blood, drawn from Emmanuel's veins. And when sinners plunge beneath that flood, it cleanses all their guilty stains. Who is Jesus of Revelation? He's the one who can take all of your guilt away. He's the one who can set you free from all the guilt of the past. When guilt, like a stone, is hanging around your feet and you can't make progress in the Christian life, you can fall down before the Christ of Revelation and say that you are the eternal Christ. You are the faithful witness. You are the resurrected Redeemer. You are the reigning prince. You are the crucified Savior, and you are the sanctifying Lord. Not only did Jesus die for me, but he lives for me. Not only will Jesus pardon me from the past, he'll work in my life to change me and cleanse me within. Rock of ages, cleft for me. Let me hide myself in thee, be of sin the double cure. Cleanse me from its guilt and power. There's something in the gospel, more than simply taking away the guilt of the past, as wonderful as that is. The gospel provides not only the ability to take away the guilt of the past, but it provides the sanctifying Lord who comes into your life and transforms you by his grace and power and makes you a new man or a new woman. This is the Christ of the book of Revelation. And in verse 7, he comes with clouds. And what? Every eye will see him. He's coming. Now, the book of Revelation is a book of contrasts. There are 10 contrasts in the book of Revelation. Here's what they are. Two leaders in Revelation, the dragon and the lamb. Everybody in the world will one day either follow the dragon or follow the lamb. In the book of Revelation, there are two worships. You either worship the creator or worship the beast. Revelation 14, verse 7 says, saying with a loud voice, fear God, give glory to him, for the hour of his judgment has come, and worship him that made heaven, earth, the sea, and the fountains of waters. So Revelation 14, 7 calls us to worship the Creator. Revelation 14, 9 tells us if anybody worships the beast. So there are two worships in the book of Revelation. In the book of Revelation, there are two women. There's the bride of Christ in Revelation 12, and there's the harlot woman in Revelation chapter 17. There's a woman that's faithful to Christ and the woman that's unfaithful to Christ. There's the true church and the fallen church. And this fallen church, the harlot woman, the Bible says, has many daughters or false churches, and she passes around her wine cup of false doctrine. So in the book of Revelation, there are two cities. One is the New Jerusalem from above. The other is old Babylon from beneath. And everybody will either line up with the truth of Jerusalem or Babylon. There are 10 contrasts in the book of Revelation. There are two signs, the seal of God. What is that? We're going to be studying it. Revelation 7 and Revelation 14. And there's Satan's mark, the mark of the beast. What is God's seal? What is Satan's mark? We're going to study that together.
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0: In the book of Revelation, there are two spirits. There's the Holy Spirit poured out with abundant power so the gospel can go to the end of the earth. And there's the spirit of demons that caused the dragon, the beast, and the false prophet to unite. So the question becomes, will I receive the Holy Spirit or the spirit of demons? In the book of Revelation, there are two harvests, the harvest of golden grain. The seed is mature Christian character in end time. God's people have come to Him. They know Jesus. In their lives, they have totally, absolutely committed themselves to Him, and He's performed changes in their lives. They're consecrated to Him. It's either golden grain or bloody grapes tread out in the wine press of His wrath. You see, in Revelation, there's a contrast. You just can't sit still. The whole book of Revelation points you forward to choices. In Revelation, there are only one of two choices, either to be eternally saved or eternally lost. I appeal to you, my friend, be on Jesus' side. Jesus wants to save you more than you know. And in the book of Revelation, there are only two choices. Eternity lies before us. Just now, choose eternity. Just now, turn from the powers of darkness. Just now, turn from the powers of hell. Just now, turn from the powers of evil. Just now, turn to Jesus. Turn to the one who can forgive you, who can change you, who can make you over again. Let's pray. Father in heaven, thank you so much for Jesus. Thank you that we can trust Him with all of our hearts. Thank you that you are coming again. Thank you that we can make a positive choice today while probation is still open, while the doors of mercy are still open to serve you. In Christ's name, amen.

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3: Foundations of Freedom, a look at America's founding principles and the leaders who shaped our nation.
4: March 4th, 1865. The Civil War was nearing its end. The nation was exhausted, divided, and grieving. On that day, President Abraham Lincoln delivered his second inaugural address, just 700 words spoken in about 7 minutes. 41 days later, Lincoln would be assassinated. Yet the words he spoke that day still echo through history. In that brief address, Lincoln referenced God 14 times, spoke of prayer, and quoted scripture repeatedly. He reminded Americans that both sides of the conflict shared a common faith, saying both read the same Bible and pray to the same God, and each invokes his aid against the other. Lincoln understood the political division alone could not explain the nation's crisis. More than 160 years later, America still wrestles with division, truth, and our dependence on God. The question is whether we'll remember the wisdom Lincoln left behind.
5: There's never any forced worship or obedience to God.
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8: And let me tell you something. 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And Jesus warned us in Luke 12. He said, beware of covetousness. Beware of greed. Beware of never having enough. 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He said, beware of that. And then he gave us the reason. He said, for your life does not consist in the abundance of things you possess. Oh, in America, we need to be reminded of that probably on a weekly basis.
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17: Welcome back to Where He Leads Me. My name is Laura Harris. I'm so happy to be with you today. Today, we are going to continue where we left off last week. And so this is the second part in a series on releasing the glory of God. And so last week, we began to talk about what releases the glory of God. And then we're also going to talk about what does not release the glory of God. And then we're also going to talk about how we release the glory of God. And then we want to pray to release the glory of God. We talked last week about how we make God famous through receiving everything that Jesus died to give us. When we walk in the fullness of all the blessings of God, God gets the glory for that. Number one, we want to make God famous. And that's by receiving the miracles of Jesus, the healing, the provision, the health, the superabundance of God. And I'm not just talking about finances, but I am talking about finances. I'm talking about health and family relationships and favor at work. Those are all of the things that are evidenced in a life that is fully embracing the kingdom of God, where we see God's blessing and favor following us. So, number one, we want to make God famous. We talked about that last week. That program is up on our website, whereheleadsme.org, and there is a radio broadcast tab. And last week's program will be available for you to go back and catch up if you missed it. But we want to make God famous. That was last week. This week we are going to talk about releasing the glory of God by praying the name of Jesus. We are going to talk about releasing the glory of God when we believe Jesus. And we are also going to talk about releasing the glory of God when we abide in His Word. Last week was a great explanation of releasing the glory of God. We went through a lot of scriptures where Jesus and the disciples brought forth healing miracles. But today we are going to talk about releasing the glory of God. We're going to begin to talk about a scripture that we release the glory of God when we ask things in the name of Jesus. As we saw last week, so many times when there was a miracle, it was released for the glory of God. When Jesus was walking on the earth, the disciples did not pray in the name of Jesus. They didn't do that. But Jesus said, "Until now, you haven't asked anything in my name, but I'm going to the Father. And if you ask in my name, He is going to give you what you ask." Many of the teachings of Jesus were recounted in the book of John that occurred during the Last Supper. Jesus is talking to His disciples about going away. And He said in John 16:22-24, "Therefore, you now have sorrow, but I will see you again, and your heart will rejoice, and your joy no one will take from you. And in that day, you will ask me nothing. Most assuredly, I say to you, whatever you ask the Father in my name, He will give you. Until now, you have asked me nothing in my name. Ask, and you will receive, that your joy may be full." So Jesus is turning things around. He's telling the disciples, "You have asked for nothing in my name up to this point, but now you are going to ask, and the Father is going to give you what you ask." In John 16:23, it says in part, "Most assuredly, I say to you, whatever you ask the Father in my name, He will give you." So Jesus is saying, now I'm giving you permission and encouraging you to ask in my name, under my authority, because I'm going away and you're going to ask the Father in my name and He's going to give you what you ask. So I wanted to establish that, but I want us to go back a couple of chapters to John 14:12-14. This is also a very familiar passage. Jesus is telling the disciples that they're going to do greater works than He has done because He is going to the Father. But listen to this. John 14, starting at verse 12. "Most assuredly, I say to you, he who believes in me, the works that I do, he will do also, and greater works than these will he do because I go to my Father. Whatever you ask in my name, that I will do, that the Father may be glorified in the Son. If you ask anything in my name, I will do it." So as we break this apart, this passage is so rich because Jesus is saying, you know, you haven't asked anything in my name until now, but now you're going to do greater works than I did. You've seen the healing miracles. You've seen the lepers healed. You've seen the woman with the spirit of infirmity made straight. You have seen the blind eyes opened. You have seen the dead raised. But He is saying, in John 14:13, whatever you ask in my name, that I will do. And the reason is this, that the Father may be glorified in the Son. When we ask in the name of Jesus Christ, the Father receives the glory. It's just what we talked about last week. When we get the revelation, the Father may be glorified in the Son. And that's what Jesus wants more than any other thing, is for the Father to get the glory. So I'm going to pull this all back together again. Jesus said, whatever you ask in my name, that I will do. If you ask anything in my name, I will do it. And Jesus in verse 13 gives the rationale for answering us when we pray in the name of Jesus. And that is that the Father may be glorified in the Son. Jesus wants the Father to be glorified in the Son. So he's going to give us those things that we ask in his name. Ask anything in the name of Jesus, and he said he would do it. It is so simple. We make it so complicated. But Jesus is saying, and this is such a powerful verse, when we get this in us and we believe it, we have a new level of revelation. We walk in a new level of power and anointing when we abide in the Word till the Word changes us. So John 14:12-14 says, the Father is going to receive the glory when the Son gives the answers. There is a little bit of a condition in this. There's actually two conditions, and we're going to talk about both of them. The condition is that we ask in the name of Jesus. So what does that really mean? Can we just throw the name of Jesus around like some kind of a lucky charm or something like that? No. When we ask in the name of Jesus, we are asking in keeping with his character, his authority, his identity. So when we ask in the name of Jesus, we are asking in keeping with his nature of who he is and in keeping with the Word of God. What is the name of Jesus? The name of Jesus is his character. It's his authority. It's his identity. So when we ask in the name of Jesus, we are asking in keeping with his will. We are not asking out of our own will or our own selfish desires. When we truly ask in the name of Jesus, everything about Jesus is basically asking in the will of God. How do we know the will of God? We know the will of God by knowing the Word of God. When we pray the scriptures, we are praying the will of God. So one of the conditions for this passage in John 14:12-14 is that we are asking in the name of Jesus Christ. We're asking in the character and the identity of Jesus Christ. And I want to draw your attention to Acts chapter 19. In that passage, there were 7 sons of Sceva. They tried to cast out demons from a demon-possessed man, and they said, in the name of Jesus whom Paul preaches. They didn't even have any kind of a relationship with Jesus at all. They just knew about him through what someone else had said. They went away bruised and battered, having been beaten up by the demon-possessed man, because the demon-possessed man, the demons, did not recognize the authority of the name of Jesus in one who did not have a relationship with Jesus. And that story occurs in Acts 19:11-20. And the evil spirit said to these 7 sons in Acts 19:15, Jesus I know and Paul I know, but who are you? So if we're unknown by the enemy camp, they're not going to listen to us throwing around the name of Jesus as some kind of a lucky charm. The name of Jesus is sacred and it is powerful. And so go back and look at Acts 19 and see the story of the 7 sons of Sceva and know that our use of the name of Jesus Christ is born, and it is in keeping with His nature. When we are in relationship with Jesus Christ, we're going to know His nature. We're going to know His identity. We're going to know what the Word of God says about Him. We're going to know our authority over the enemies. We're going to know the things that are in the will of God. We are going to stand on the Scriptures. And so we know that Father receives the glory when we ask in the name of Jesus, but that comes with some conditions, and that is that we have a relationship with Jesus, and we ask in keeping with Jesus' identity, His character, His nature, His authority, in the name of Jesus. This week, we wanted to pick up where we left off last week. We're talking about releasing the glory of God. We wanted to talk about the power of praying in the name of Jesus for releasing the glory of God. We just did that in John 14, 12, 13, and 14. We also want to talk next about releasing the glory of God by believing Jesus, believing the Word, believing Him. So we have a work in Christ Jesus, and our work is boiled down very simply to John 6, 28 and 29. And so I want to just tell you about how important it is for us to believe Jesus. Our main work, simply stated, is to believe in the gospel, to believe Jesus, to believe the Word of God, and to reimagine the walk of faith and the prayer life. Not to beg God for what He has already done, but to glorify God for the answers that have already been given. And by our prayers, by our faith, by our belief, we see those things manifested on earth as they are in heaven. I just want to pick up at John 6:22 and read a few verses, and then we will get down to the important part about us believing Jesus. It says in John 6:22 and following, "And Jesus answered them and said, Most assuredly I say to you, you seek me not because you saw the signs, but because you ate the loaves and were filled. Do not labor for the food which perishes, but for the food which endures to everlasting life, which the Son of Man will give you, because God the Father has set His seal on Him. Then they said to Him, What shall we do that we may work the works of God? And Jesus answered and said to them, This is the work of God, that you believe in Him whom He sent." I just want to talk about our work is to believe in Jesus. The work of God the Father on the earth is for us to believe Him. Jesus is saying, you followed me because I fed you. But don't work for food that perishes, but work for food which gives you everlasting life. And then the people asked Jesus this simple question, what must we do to do the works of God? Jesus is talking to them about laboring for food. So they're thinking about natural works. And so they ask Him, what shall we do that we may work the works of God? But Jesus answered and said to them, This is the work of God, that you believe in Him whom He sent. Our work, plainly and simply, is to believe in Jesus. That's our work, to believe in Jesus. Actually, I want to go back again to John 14, 12, 13, and 14, because there is another condition in that we have not yet talked about. In John 14, 12, it begins, "Most assuredly, I say to you, He who believes in me, the works that I do, he will do also, and greater works than these will he do, because I go to my Father. And whatever you ask in my name, that I will do, that the Father may be glorified in the Son. If you ask anything in my name, I will do it." But the condition on that is that we believe Jesus. Jesus said, "Most assuredly I say to you, He who believes in me will do these works." And then he goes on to say, "Ask in my name that the Father may be glorified." But the conditions on this are that we ask in the name of Jesus and that we believe in Jesus. And we know from John 6:28-29, that is the work of God, that we believe in Jesus. Jesus wants the Father to be glorified. So he is going to give us those things that we ask in his name. If we ask anything in the name of Jesus, he's going to do it, that the Father may be glorified in the Son. Those are the words of Jesus Christ. Look also what it says in Matthew 5, verse 16. Let your light so shine before men that they may see your good works and glorify your Father in heaven. When we work the works of God, God gets the glory. The whole thing that we're talking about is, how do we glorify God? How do we bring the glory to God the Father through Jesus the Son? We work the works of God, and God gets the glory. The greatest impact that we can bring on earth is for our actions to glorify God. When we believe Jesus, we're going to ask him things in his name, and he is going to give us what we ask. We have so many miracle testimonies that we have shared on this program over the years. We love to glorify God and to share his miracle testimonies. The greatest impact that we can do to glorify God is to bring glory to God through receiving the answers to the prayers, receiving the answers to the promises of God. Jesus has already defeated Satan. He's already defeated all of the demonic forces. So if we are laboring under sickness and illness and disease or lack or want, Jesus already died to take care of all of that for us. But it's up to us to enforce those promises on the earth as it is in heaven. So today we are talking about releasing the glory of God. Just to recap, we talked last week about we make God famous by receiving the miracles that Jesus died to give us. We talked today about praying in the name of Jesus for the glory of God. We also talked today about believing Jesus for the glory of God. And finally, today we want to talk about how when we abide in the Word of God, it brings glory to God the Father. There is a new revelation right now of the simplicity of the gospel, and that we take the scripture at face value. We release the glory of God by receiving everything that Jesus died to give us. And the way that we do that is that we sharpen our sword. We sharpen our knowledge of the Word of God. Evangelist Reinhard Bonnke has gone on to be with the Lord, but I really loved hearing Reinhard Bonnke and his simple faith and belief in the Word of God. He was a man who literally brought millions and millions and millions of people to the Lord in his evangelistic crusades in Nigeria and other places around Africa. But when Reinhard Bonnke was talking in an interview one time, he said that when he first went to Africa, he was not seeing the things that he felt like he should be seeing based on the promises that God had given him. Reinhard Bonnke said that he realized he had to unlearn some things that he had been taught that went against the gospel message, that went against the Word of God. He realized that he simply had to understand and know the simplicity of the gospel message, to take it at face value, to simply believe what the gospel says. There are some scriptures that if we get those scriptures in us, if we abide in the Word, it says in John 15:7, if you abide in me and my words abide in you, you will ask what you desire and it shall be done for you. There are two conditions to that scripture. If you abide in me, says Jesus, and my words abide in you, believer, then, believer, you will ask what you desire, and it shall be done for you. The first condition is that we abide in Jesus. The second condition is that Jesus' words abide in us. And so when we get the revelation of the gospel message, when we get the revelation of the simplicity of Scripture, and we read it and we take it at face value without adding layer upon layer upon layer of conditions on it, we understand that we will have those things that we ask. Romans 10:17 says, faith comes by hearing, and hearing by the Word of God. We have to have the Word before we can have full faith in the name of Jesus. So part of this is that we recognize the power of the sword in our hand. If we don't recognize the power of the Word of God, then we are never going to be very effective in receiving what God wants us to have. Because there are enemies that are running amok out there on the earth. They want to delay us. They want to hinder us. They want to stall us out. They want to discourage us. And we fight them with the sword of the Spirit, which is the Word of God. So when we have the sword of the Spirit, we know how to wield our sword, then we get the victory. We're talking today about giving glory to God. And as I have studied the Word more in the last 2 or 3 or 4 months, the Word of God is abiding in me. I have been memorizing Scripture. I've been studying it so that when I need to whip my sword out and battle off the enemy that would seek to discourage me or steal my faith, I have a sword. I have the Word of God that is readily at my use because it is abiding in me. I have memorized it. It is staying within me. And trust me, there are so many more scriptures that I need to memorize and learn. So many more. But praise God, I have a lot of scripture in me, and I'm getting more in me all the time. But when we have that revelation of the power of the sword of God in our hand, we're going to be victorious. We must own scripture. We must consume it. We must eat it. Eat the word. Take it into you. Take it in and let the Word of God abide in you. This is just a new revelation of the simplicity of the gospel. We must take Scripture at face value. We release the Father's glory by receiving everything that Jesus died to give us. How do we know what Jesus died to give us? It's in the Word of God. As we get in the Word, we just take it at face value and we just say, yes, that's mine because Jesus said it was mine. And so sometimes we have to unlearn the layers of the things that have been taught to us that are hindering us from fully believing the simplicity of the gospel message. And so one of the scripture passages that really became very important to me within the last season was Mark 16:17 and 18. So listen to this. These signs will follow those who believe. There it is again. If we want to see the signs, wonders, and miracles of God, we have to believe Jesus. In my name, they will cast out demons. They will speak with new tongues. They will take up serpents, which are demons. And if they drink anything deadly, it will by no means hurt them. And they will lay hands on the sick, and they will recover. I believe that when I lay my hands on sick people, they will recover because this is what the Word of God says. These signs will follow me because I believe Jesus. In the name of Jesus, I will lay hands on the sick and they will recover. I have seen that so many times. And there was one gentleman who had fallen off some scaffolding and he had just crushed his feet and ankles all to pieces. And the doctor said he would never walk again. Well, he healed up enough to walk, but he was in constant pain. So he came to me one night and he said, just can you pray for my feet? And he didn't give a lot of detail about it. And I just knelt down and I said something very simple, like, dear Lord, heal his feet. Amen. It was very simple and it was not very religious. It was just a very, very simple prayer. He came back the next night and he said it was the first time that he had slept through the night in 5 years and that he was completely pain-free. And that was a number of years ago. And every time I see the man, he still is giving glory to God that his feet were healed. I talked just a moment ago about the abiding word, when we get the word in us. But I want to share John 15:7 and 8. I share John 15:7, which says, "If you abide in me and my words abide in you, you will ask what you desire and it shall be done for you." But listen to the next verse. "By this my Father is glorified, that you bear much fruit, so you will be my disciples." Did you hear that? When we abide in Jesus and the word of Jesus abides in us, we ask what we desire and it will be done. And Jesus went on to say, "By this my Father is glorified." Jesus wants us to bear that kind of fruit. He wants us to see the miracles because it brings glory to God the Father. So I think there is a revelation that we get our minds off of our limited way of thinking and thinking that our answers to prayers are always all about us. They're really not. The answers to the prayers that we receive are for the glory of God. When we realize that Jesus wants to give us the answers because the Father gets the glory, it changes our motivation in praying. It takes the attention off of us and it puts it on God the Father. We have the opportunity to do as the apostles did. No one doubts the mighty miracles that came from their hands. We are no different. We can do this if we only believe in the power of the name of Jesus Christ. If it was true then, it's true today. Because we learn in Hebrews 13:8, Jesus Christ is the same yesterday, today, and forever. If Jesus did the miracles then, He will do them now when we ask in His name. Remember what it said? If we ask anything in His name, He will do it. He has not changed. He is not changing. He is the same yesterday, today, and forever. And so if Jesus did it in Scripture, He will do it for us. We are in the middle of a series talking about releasing the glory of God. But next time, we are going to come back and we're going to share what does not release the glory of God. So if you want to pick up on last week's message, it's on our website, whereheleadsme.org. So let us pray. Dear Lord Jesus, we praise you and we thank you, God. We bless you and we honor you. We declare that you are the King, you are the Lord, you are on your throne. Lord, we glorify you. We want to bless you and honor you above all. Father, receive your glory through Jesus Christ, your Son, and through us as your people, as we partner with Jesus to bring you all the glory, all the honor, and all the praise. In Jesus' name we pray these things. Amen. Until next week, God bless you.
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3: March 4th, 1865, the Civil War was nearing its end. The nation was exhausted, divided, and grieving. On that day, President Abraham Lincoln delivered his second inaugural address, just 700 words, spoken in about 7 minutes. 41 days later, Lincoln would be assassinated. Yet the words he spoke that day still echo through history. In that brief address, Lincoln referenced God 14 times, spoke of prayer, and quoted scripture repeatedly. He reminded Americans that both sides of the conflict shared a common faith, saying both read the same Bible and pray to the same God, and each invokes his aid against the other. Lincoln understood that political division alone could not explain the nation's crisis. More than 160 years later, America still wrestles with division, truth, and our dependence on God. The question is whether we'll remember the wisdom Lincoln left behind.
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0: The bottom line is this: Jesus is coming. That's why he's called the baptizer and the Holy Spirit. He will overwhelm a person with God's power and God's presence. That's who's coming after me. John the Baptist says, I am nothing. I'm a nobody. I'm just baptizing you into repentance. But when Jesus Christ comes, he will baptize you with the Holy Spirit, which as a result is fire. If somebody's filled with the Holy Spirit, they're not going to be filled with ice. It's always fire, always filled with fire. If you have not experienced this, you might want to check your surrender. How many of you in this room can say that?
1: 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Today on Regaining Lost Ground, we hear part one of the message titled, Let Revival Fire Fall, and is the final sermon in the series, Theology on Fire. Spirit-filled Pastor Samuel Chadwick, when commenting on revival, said, Nothing would turn the nation back to God so surely and so quickly as a church that prayed and prevailed. The world will never believe in a religion in which there is no supernatural power. 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Be stirred to supernatural prayer-filled action with this fiery message from Pastor Shane as he walks through the importance of true devotion to Jesus and sounds the alarm for how crucial it is to heed God's call for revival. 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We also encourage you to hear more truth from Pastor Shane with the Eidelman Unplugged weekly podcast. And now, from Westside Christian Fellowship in Leona Valley, California, here's Pastor Shane Eidelman.
0: The title is, Let Revival Fire Fall. Let Revival Fire Fall. And I've been in a series for many months entitled Theology What? On Fire. So God's Word, Theology on Fire, the power of the Holy Spirit. Now, let me clarify for you, because depending on if you're conservative or charismatic or Pentecostal or whoever, a lot of different people watching and listening to this, I need to clarify this word revival. And what it is, it's actually not weirdness. It's not being loud. We're having a revival service all week, and that's not revival. Revival is actually, and it's not, it has little to do with evangelism, although evangelism will follow. Revival, straight and simple and to the point, is God reviving his people. Will thou not revive us again? Why? So we can rejoice in you. So we can know you at a deeper, more intimate level. Revival is, it's a release. It's a recovering. It's a rebuilding. It's a reclaiming. It's a realigning. You see where that, the R-E means a lot there. Reviving, renewing, restoring, reestablishing, bringing people back to God. So unless God brings revival, there is a little hope for our nation. There's little hope for the world. It is God awakening his church. You picture your teenager sleeping and going and throwing in a gallon of water. Reviving, get up, there's work to do. So it's a restoring, it's a reassupplying, it's a readjusting, it's redeploying the troops. So in short, it's reviving, restoring, and rekindling that fire that maybe you've never had. Maybe you've had it and you've lost it. But the way God gets his people back on track is to revive them, restore them to wholeness. So I don't have a problem with this word. A lot of churches do. I unfortunately went to a conference a few years ago where they actually mocked and poked fun at those who said, Lord, send your fire. They mocked that. Oh, those guys don't know what they're praying. Oh, yes, we do. See, here's the confusion. Yes, fire is destructive if it's coming as a form of judgment. But if that revival fire is a purifier and can represent the power and presence of God, we should desire that. See, so it's all where your heart's at. Yeah, you don't want an unbeliever or somebody just living in sin to say, bring fire, God, because watch out, that's often a consuming fire. Our God is a consuming fire. Judgment is often represented by fire, but so is presence, so is power. The manifest power of God, when fire falls, the altar and the sacrifice are consumed and God visits his people. And throughout the Bible, you would see him visiting his people. And even in the New Testament, even fire, God, because watch out, that's often a consuming fire. Our God

belt. Here's the difference. It's a difference between a little running stream about this wide and a dam bursting. What would you rather be in? Well, obviously safety-wise, right? The little stream. But to be refreshed and the power. See, when that dam breaks, it will move enormous boulders. It will knock down the forest and redo the entire landscape. That's a downpour. That's a revival. So God's always here. The Holy Spirit, even people will laugh at that song. Fill me up, fill me up. Oh, that's brainwashing. No, it's not. What would you rather be praying? Keep me lukewarm, keep me dry, keep me dead, move on to the next song, please. No, that's the heart getting ready. God, fill me up. I don't know about you, but I have to say it a few times. I have to press in. I have to fight the flesh. I have overcome the pull of the world and say, Lord, fill me up with your power, with your presence. God, I'm asking, I'm knocking, I'm seeking. I need more of you. Like A.W. Tozer said, I want the presence of God himself, or I don't want anything to do with religion. That's what I'm after. I don't know about you, but most of us didn't come to play church. That's why I say that. We didn't come to have a social club. We came to meet God. And so there's nothing wrong in saying that. The reason people will mock this type of message is because they've never experienced it. And they're afraid of what they've never experienced. They want comfortable Christianity. They want God in a box. Like I said before, we have the Father, the Son, and the Holy Word. Don't talk about the Holy Spirit stuff. Don't talk about the Holy Spirit stuff. Yeah, because people can get too carried away. Well, they can also get on fire in the right direction. That's the Holy Spirit is the power and presence of God. Isaiah wasn't afraid of this, was he? You know the prophet Isaiah? The scripture we taught on months ago. Oh, that you would rend the heavens. Isaiah said, oh God, oh. And I guarantee it wasn't a quiet oh. He was saying, oh, would you what? Rend? You know what that is? It would rip. Lord, would you rip up the heavens? Would you rip up heaven and come down that the mountains might shake at your presence? Have you ever driven by Mount Whitney? 17,000 feet and that mountain would shake in his presence. Go to Everest, twice that size, and that mountain would shake in the presence of God. Oh, that you would come down and rip the heavens. I hope that's your heart cry. I hope. Because that's the only way that lasting change will occur. That's the only way you'll be on fire for God. Passion for God, for His Word, for worship, for prayer. Because that fire wants to be extinguished or fueled. The fire of God wants to be fueled. That's why we want church attendance. We want to get in His Word. We want to sit with other Christians and talk about the goodness of God. So let me just read a few things. I want to increase your appetite for revival. This is from the book, When Fire Fell. I've got a lot of books on revival. I'm reading one right now on the great awakenings that occurred on our college campuses back in the late 1700s. Did you know that Yale was founded as a Christian college? Harvard? All these colleges, and God brought revival and renewed it. They would drift off course. He would bring revival. God can do whatever He wants, whenever He wants. So I'll just tell you this up front. I think I was going to wait to the end, but when I talk about revival, the title is Let Revival Fall. The key word there is let. Because you provide the sacrifice, God provides the fire. And Charles Finney caught some heat in his book, on revivals, because he said if you create the atmosphere, God is compelled to move. Now, I partially agree and I partially don't, because we can't tell God what to do. We can't have a revival conference next week and God's going to bring revival. However, we can create an environment. You see all these forest fires in California? I don't see them in the dead of winter. Why? Because the environment isn't conducive. So we can prepare the environment, the condition of our heart for fire to fall, for God to fall on that. Jonathan Edwards gave himself to prayer and the ministry of the word for 8 years. Not microwave Christianity, right?
You've got to

press in. You've got to continue to pray and continue to push in. Then suddenly the fire fell. Mr. Shearer gives a graphic picture of the scenes that were witnessed as the Spirit of God came down upon the people. In the early months of 1735, the people pressed into the church daily. And for a time, Northampton was literally filled with the presence of God. In almost every house, parents were rejoicing over their children. And in the sanctuary, the tears of penance and repentance and of newfound joy and deep compassion flowed freely. The whole congregation became like a heavenly choir, and praise was a sweet, holy sacrifice when fire fell. In Scotland in 1630, a young minister named John Livingston was invited to preach to a great assembly of people. Realizing the importance of the meeting, groups of earnest Christians formed themselves into little companies and spent the night in earnest prayer for God's blessing upon the gathering. The young minister himself, John Livingston, was also part of those prayer groups. And afterwards, for 2.5 hours, this young man spoke with burning lips to the great audience. The book records, the heavenly fire fell upon the multitude, and the scene was like another Pentecost. I could sit here for the rest of the day and read examples. From China to Africa, you've got Andrew Murray in Africa, you've got the Inland Missionary Alliance in China, you've got South America, you've got the Great Awakenings. God is moving. God moves among his people. One of my favorite, I love to read his journal, David Brainerd. He actually came to America and was a missionary to the Indians. He realized more and more that it was only through the mighty power of God and the fire falling from heaven that the hardened hearts of the Indians could be changed. He decided to give himself unreservedly to intercessory prayer. It was said that whole nights were spent in agonizing prayer in the dark woods, his clothes drenched with the sweat of travail. As a result of such intense, fervent prayer, it's little wonder that the windows of heaven were open and the fire fell. Now, here's the theme throughout all the books I read, throughout the Bible. One theme and one theme alone. Pray and humble yourself as if revival depended upon it. Because it does. It does. Lukewarm, carnal Christianity that doesn't feel the power and presence of God will never break free of that unless they press in, unless they pray and travail and humble themselves, even if it takes years. Because I run to people, I tried to pray for a few hours. That just doesn't work. Are you expecting to walk on clouds right then? Or are you pressing in? And I had a Hebrews 12:29 up on the screen, actually a few verses there, and I just really wanted to grab the main thrust of that. Hebrews 12, for our God is a consuming fire. For our God is a consuming fire. So that's your God. He's a consuming fire. One commentary said this about the passage in Hebrews, it's up there. If those who ignored earthly warnings didn't get away with it, what will happen to us if we turn our backs on heavenly warnings? His voice that time shook the earth to its foundation. This time, he will also rock the heavens. So we do see fire as judgment. This context of Hebrews, especially chapter 12, is our God is a consuming fire. It's this picture of consuming and taking up and because of judgment. But there's also a picture throughout the New Testament and the Old of God's fire falling upon a prepared people, a prepared heart, and consuming the works of the flesh. See, something is consumed when fire falls. The works of the flesh are consumed. Carnality is consumed. And what is left is the filling of the Spirit. And then also 2 Kings 18, a very familiar story. The fire of the Lord fell and consumed the burnt offering and the wood and the stones and the dust. Can you believe that? And it licked up the water that was in the trench. Now, when all the people saw it, they fell on their faces and they said, "The Lord, He is God. The Lord, He is God." I bet they did. The story, of course, is Elisha, right? Mocking the prophets of Baal and saying, "Cry out to your God, cry out to your God." And they're cutting themselves and they're crying out, "Oh, come on, God, answer." And he's not answering. He's probably on vacation. He's sleeping. "Where's your God?" he said.
And then he said, let the God who answers by fire, let him be God. And they covered the entire altar with water and more water and more water, put water around it, and then fire fell from heaven and consumed everything and licked up the dust. That's the presence and power of God. That's fire falling. That's God's presence and power in a mighty way. And the scripture that many of you are probably thinking of, we can put up on the screen from Romans 12. Therefore, Paul is saying, therefore, I urge you, brothers and sisters, in view of God's mercy, to offer your bodies as a living sacrifice, holy and pleasing to God. This is your true and proper worship. So Paul is saying, listen, I beseech you, another passage would say, or another translation. There's a beseeching. There's a begging. I can feel Paul in some of this. I don't know if you can, but what do you think Paul would do? He'd just sit up here and use a chair and just talk? I bet he'd be down there. I beg you, I beseech you, present your bodies as a living sacrifice. That's your reasonable service. That's what's holy and acceptable to God, a living sacrifice. And I've learned the more you say, Lord, whatever you want to do, he will do. And more he will do. And more he'll do through you. The more you give up, the more he does. The more you hold on, the more he doesn't do. Because he wants a willing vessel. The humble, he teaches his way. Now, who's going to pray, Lord, bring revival fire? I'm going to do whatever I want. The fire is the anointing, the unction, the power of the Holy Spirit working through your life to make a difference in the lives of others. That can't be a selfish prayer. Lord, give me power so I have power. Give me the power. And I believe that's one reason why many people don't experience the power of the Holy Spirit. Oh, if I could just have healing, if I could just preach like that person, if I could just, oh, I would just be so great. Isn't it? We often want that power. But see, you got to get to a point where you say, I don't want the power, I want God. I don't want the gifts, I want the gift giver. I want to know you, God. Whatever you have for me, I want to know you. And that's the person God will use. So when fire falls, it consumes the old and the spiritual life is reborn. When fire falls, it purifies and it removes contaminants. When fire falls, it changes the landscape forever. Another verse is very relevant. It's Matthew 3:11. Check out this scene. John the Baptist is down at the Jordan River. He's baptizing people. And he said, I baptize you into repentance, repenting of your sin. But he said, there's one coming after me whose sandals I can't even carry. And what will he do? He will baptize you with the Holy Spirit and with fire. It's funny how people mock that, yet it's in the Bible. Conservative church would never say that. Baptized by the Holy Spirit. Well, that's what the Bible says. I'm just reading the Bible. Now, people take that and they do weird things, things that are just not biblical, and they do it in the name of the Holy Spirit. And, oh, brother, you just need a baptism of the Spirit. You just need a baptism. And we give it a wrong name. But the bottom line is this, Jesus is coming. That's why he's called the baptizer in the Holy Spirit. He will overwhelm a person with God's power and God's presence. That's who's coming after me. John the Baptist says, I am nothing. I'm a nobody. I'm just baptizing you into repentance. But when Jesus Christ comes, he will baptize you with the Holy Spirit, which as a result is fire. If somebody's filled with the Holy Spirit, they're not going to be filled with ice. It's always fire, always filled with fire. And I asked this question last year, I think, and it's really relevant today. If the scripture says, when you believe Jesus, he will baptize you with the power of the Holy Spirit. And Jesus himself said, if you believe on me, as the scriptures say, out of your belly will flow rivers of living water. The prophet said, his word is in my heart like a burning fire, shut up in my bones. I can't hold it back. If you have not experienced this, you might want to check your surrender. How many of you in this room can say that? Listen, I don't say that to be mean. I say it to motivate. I say it to encourage you.
If you can't say his word is in my heart like a burning fire, if you can't say, yeah, when I believed on him, out of my belly flowed rivers of living water, then there's a kink in the water hose. There's a kink in the water hose. There's nothing coming out. Well, the problem's not with the water. It's on. See, and I truly believe that you have all of the Holy Spirit as a believer. But does he have all of you? There's kinks in the water. There's not allowing. And most of us know what that is. Right? We say, I know I need to fill in the blank. I know God wants me to fill in the blank. But Shane, it's my one little vice. See, we know what's preventing that outflow of the Holy Spirit, for that downpour from coming in our lives. I believe God wants to challenge us this morning. He wants to challenge me. So when he challenges me, I'm challenging you. How's that? Fair deal? So Jesus is coming. That's what it just cracks me up, because people will get offended by this title. He will baptize you with the Holy Spirit and fire. The Bible says that. There's to me, that's not just normal Christianity. That's not boring Christianity. That's the fire of the Holy Spirit. That's why I did the study, theology on fire. So I do want to ask some questions. I've asked them before, and maybe in a different way, but Bible student, have you received fire? Bible student, you know who you are. You love theology, but have you received fire? You love pneumatology, the study of the Spirit, but have you received the fire of that Spirit? You love to dissect Greek and Hebrew, but have you received that fire? Have you received this filling, mighty filling of the Holy Spirit? You know, it's so interesting. Many years ago, I think it was 100 years ago when I'm reading some of these things back then. We do things a lot different now. You know, they'll call, I know a church locally, I'm not going to say names. There was a position open up many years ago. Youth, I believe it was, young adults. And I went and said, hey, I might be interested. I believe God's calling me to this. Well, we can't even interview you. Why? Well, you didn't go to seminary. Oh, well, pardon me. 100 years ago, they would never ask that question. They asked one question: has he received his baptism of fire?

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0: This is Ed Morrissey of HotAir.com for Town Hall. This week, the USA turns 250. It comes at a time when our nation has become more sharply divided than any other time in living memory. One man's wisdom calls to us from an even more bitterly divided moment in American history. 6 weeks before his assassination, Abraham Lincoln spoke to the bitter divisions of his day and how the American soul could look to the Lord for grace to heal them. With malice toward none, with charity for all, with firmness in the right as God gives us to see the right, let us strive on to finish the work we are in to bind up the nation's wounds, Lincoln wrote in his 1865 second inaugural address. He sought to work for a just and lasting peace through faith, first in the Lord and then in the potential of the American spirit to prevail. Events vindicated Lincoln in his prayer for America. We must cling to our faith with no less strength in these times. I'm Ed Morrissey.
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4: March 4th, 1865. The Civil War was nearing its end. The nation was exhausted, divided, and grieving. On that day, President Abraham Lincoln delivered his second inaugural address, just 700 words spoken in about 7 minutes. 41 days later, Lincoln would be assassinated. Yet the words he spoke that day still echo through history. In that brief address, Lincoln referenced God 14 times, spoke of prayer, and quoted scripture repeatedly. He reminded Americans that both sides of the conflict shared a common faith, saying both read the same Bible and pray to the same God, and each invokes his aid against the other. Lincoln understood that political division alone could not explain the nation's crisis. More than 160 years later, America still wrestles with division, truth, and our dependence on God. The question is whether we'll remember the wisdom Lincoln left behind.
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12: From just a short walk to the White House, right in the heart of Washington, D.C., Welcome to a special episode of Leading the Way with Dr. Michael Youssef. Dr. Youssef recently spoke at a Leading the Way Awake rally right in the center of busy Washington, D.C., where local students and business people, government workers, families of all shapes and sizes were all challenged by a message from God's Word and inspired by beautiful music. This was an exciting evening. Dr. Youssef and the Leading the Way team, along with partner churches and organizations, clearly declared and showed by their service to the community the gospel of truth. Dr. Youssef brought a challenging and inspiring message that we want to share with you, because we know that you too will be encouraged by this very special Leading the Way.
13: Thank you. Thank you very much. So good to be in Washington, D.C. What a great honor and a privilege for me to be here in our second Great Awakening campaign. You know, we started 5 years ago with a burden. We wanted people to covenant with us to pray on a daily basis for God to bring a third Great Awakening. And for more than 500,000 people have signed up to pray daily for the third Great Awakening in America. And I'm so honored and privileged to be part of that. And so we are here praying that God will use this as a spark to start the Great Awakening. And so I really want to get serious with you today, because you hear a lot in social media, a lot of talk about the end times, that we're living in the end times. I pray so. No matter what or how it takes place, Jesus tells us in Matthew 25, and this is where I go. So in Matthew 25, our Lord Jesus, after giving us this very, very serious warning, in chapter 24, he gives us six signs. Our Lord called them the labor pains that are going to be taking place prior to the return of Christ. Then he immediately goes on to give us a story to illustrate the difference between those who truly are awake and ready for the return of Christ and those who are not. You see, the difference between those who truly surrendered to him and those who pretend to be Christians. The parable is so incredible to me, because he tells us about 10 young women, 10 virgins. He tells us this parable, the Lord Jesus gives us basically a litmus test. It's a self-administered test. This test will reveal to you where you stand on that day of judgment. Where will you be, and what will you say to the Savior, which you seem to be, as I said, closer and closer every day? This test will tell you if you are prepared to meet Jesus as your Redeemer, your Savior, and your friend, or as your judge. In the same way, our Lord Jesus Christ is saying here in Matthew 25 about these 10 young women. They were supposed to be part of a wedding party. Five of them were prepared for the groom to come, and five were not. And Jesus is telling us about the tragedy of those who look alike Christians, the tragedy of those who are merely professing Christians, the tragedy of those who are confessing one thing with their lips, but they're living another way with their life, the tragedy of those who confuse church membership with being awake in the faith and awaiting for Jesus. Also, one of the signs that Jesus gives in Matthew 24 of the nearness of his return is called the great falling away. And 60% of so-called churchgoers who claim to be Christians, not to believe the absolute essence of the gospel, is a tragic situation in the Church of Jesus Christ in America. It breaks my heart. And so when I see statistics like this, for those who call themselves Christians but disbelieving Jesus, I wonder if we're not really are at the end of the time and we are seeing the falling away. But be that as it may, today can be the day of your redemption. Today is the day when you can be absolutely certain that Jesus, and only Jesus, is your Savior and Lord. Today is the day when you can declare your preparedness to pass the test. Today I plead with you, to answer the question one way or the other. What question? Am I spiritually awake and prepared for the Lord Jesus to return to be my Savior, Redeemer, or not? Am I living and serving Him, or am I faking it somehow? Back to the parable of the 10 young women, Matthew 25. 10 young women, they were all expecting to be part of the wedding. 5 of the 10 were wise, and 5 were foolish. By the way, there's a reason why they're called wise. They showed wisdom in their lives and the way they lived their life, and they were waiting for the bridegroom to come, to return any moment. It doesn't matter whether it's today or many years from now. They were prepared, they were ready. They had oil in the lamp. The foolish ones, sadly, on the other hand, they were totally unprepared. They got distracted by other things in life. They were neglecting the most important thing in life. They were not prepared for the test. Here in this story that Jesus tells, He reveals to us that these 10 women, they had many things in common. They were all physically went to sleep because it's nighttime, so they all were asleep. It's not some that were staying awake and some are not. They're all asleep physically. But suddenly the cry comes out, the groom is coming, the groom is coming, the groom is coming. The 5 wise young women got up and they put the oil in their lamp. They lit the lamp and they're ready to go. The foolish ones said, whoops, we don't have oil. We don't have oil. We have lamps, but we don't have oil. We have religion, but not salvation. We have tradition, but not the Holy Spirit. We have church membership, but not a transformed life. And so they asked the 5 wise ones if they can borrow their oil. No, said the wise ones. They said, no, we only have sufficient oil for each of us. And my beloved friends, please listen to me. I need to stop here to tell you that salvation is that oil. The Holy Spirit is that oil. Salvation is such a personal experience. You cannot inherit it. You cannot buy it. You cannot earn it. You cannot give it to another. It is an individual experience of being born again. The foolish ones, they thought like so many people think. They can wait to the end, toward the end of their life, and they'll pray the prayer. Or they can wait until their dying days, and then they ask for forgiveness. They probably thought, well, God will feel sorry for us and let us get into His heaven. Or like so many people in our culture today, they think, well, you know, if my good deeds will outweigh my bad deeds, I can make it to heaven. No, because there is such a thing as too late. And the Bible said when Noah invited his neighbors to come and enter into the boat of salvation, for 120 years, he was a preacher of righteousness. And when they finally rejected him and mocked him, and he entered into the ark, the Bible said, God shut the door. Somebody said to me, how can a loving God do this? I said, let me tell you about that loving God. He sent His Son, who co-eternally existed with Him in heaven, to die on a cross, a death of a sinner, in order to redeem you. And He's been inviting you. Come before it is too late. And my friend, the day is coming when the opportunity for salvation will be no more. Let me tell you, I weep over that because I never joke about hell because the real people going there. You see, when the opportunity comes for you to come to Christ and be eternally saved and you turn it down, it is possible to come back again. When the door of mercy is shut, it will be too late. The time of salvation is now, the day of giving yourself to Christ to be the only Savior and Lord is today. The time to live for Christ is now. The time for confession and repentance is now. These foolish ones realize, symbolically speaking, symbolically is midnight. Symbolically, I'm going to repeat that because you have to understand the reason was midnight for them. It means that the shops are closed. The churches are closed. No, nobody can tell them about salvation anymore. We've gone. The believers have gone to heaven. It means that the door of salvation is shut. No more chances. It's too late. And so the foolish ones tried to play on the sympathy of the bridegroom. They thought they can really play the sympathy card, you know? And so in verse 13, Matthew 25, they cried out to the bridegroom, "Forgive me if I cry," because you know what the bridegroom said? "I don't know you." Oh, Lord, have mercy. "But we went to church every Christmas and Easter." "I don't know you." "But we prayed on occasions." "I don't know you." "But we did some good things." "I don't know you." "But we're good people." "I don't know you." And that is why Jesus goes on to say, "Keep on watching, because you do not know the day or the hour of his return." I'm going to come back to this because that is very serious matter. It's very serious matter. But first of all, I want to transport you to the Middle East, where I come from. I want to transport you literally to the Middle East. Back 2,000 years ago, when our Lord Jesus Christ was telling this parable, his audience, his listeners, they already understood, they identified with what he's saying. And they knew that there are three stages for a wedding. The first stage is when the kids were young, the two sets of parents, the boy's parents and the girl's parents, will get together and they'll say, "When our kids grow up, our son will marry your daughter." Agreed, agreed. Then there comes the second stage of the wedding. It's the betrothal. When the kids come of age and ready to get married, this betrothal is much stronger than our engagement and wearing the ring and said, "Yeah, I got engaged." No, no, it was much more serious, just like the Blessed Mary, Virgin Mary was betrothed to Joseph. It's a serious matter. And the third stage comes in the marriage, the celebration, the feast, and the consummation of the marriage. Between the time of the betrothal and the time of the feasting and the celebration and the consummation, the bridegroom is busy building an extension in his father's house to which he will bring his bride, and they're going to live in his father's house. And that is why Jesus said in John chapter 14, "In my father's house." Where? "In my father's house there are many rooms. When I go prepare a place for you, when I finish with the addition for you, I will come and take you to myself." When it's ready, he's going to come and take us home. You see, that house addition is being prepared for the time of the wedding and the wedding feast at the return of Christ. That is why believers in Jesus from all over the globe, from Africa, from Asia, from Latin America, from North America, from every corner of the globe, from Europe, they're called the bride of Christ. The church of Christ is the bride of Christ, the universal church. And often, the quality of the addition in that father's house depends on the wealth of the father. And pray tell me, who can be richer than our Heavenly Father? Who can be richer than the Father of our Lord Jesus Christ? So when the addition is ready, the groom would process on the main street, and there are people running with him, kids, adults, everybody running, processing from the groom's house to the bride's father's house with music and dancing and celebration along the road. And the crowd is shouting, The groom is coming. Make way. The groom is coming. The groom is coming. This shout increases in volume and intensity as the groom gets closer to the bride's house. And then when the groom fetches his bride and be heading back to his father's house, this parade actually back to the father's house gets bigger and the music gets louder and the dancing and the celebration. Oh, my friend, please don't miss this. I beg you, don't miss this. What Jesus is telling us here in this parable, in this illustration, that in his first coming, he invited whomsoever to come to him and be part of his church, part of his bride. In his first coming, he betrothed us to all those who surrendered to him, who accepted his invitation, who committed themselves to him. In his first coming, he issued the invitation, but only betrothed those who loved him back and those who surrendered to him with all of their heart. He betrothed only those who are willing to live with him and wait for him and serve him and even die for him if they have to. And then there's the other group of people, the group of people who might have liked the groom. Yeah, a lot of people like Jesus. You know what I mean? Richard Dawkins, the big atheist, said, I like Jesus. I admire Jesus. But they didn't love him with all of their heart. That group of people may admire the bridegroom, but only as a teacher, as a prophet, as an example for love, but never surrender to him as their Lord and Savior. Those who may have occasionally attended church, but they've never been born again of the Spirit of God. Those who may have gone through the motions of Christianity, but lived their lives for themselves. Oh, my dear friends, those are the foolish ones. Those are the foolish ones. Listen to me. The foolish ones are not the atheists, are not the agnostics, they're not the pagans. They're not even the anti-Christian people. They were in the local churches. They were going, doing some charity work. They, just like the example I gave you, were like a student in the school. They go to the same church, and they hear the same preacher. But the point of separation is between those who are prepared for the test and therefore succeed and those who are not. In fact, in the story that Jesus tells us, he gives us, at least I can only count seven things in common between the wise and the foolish. Both groups were invited. Both initially responded to the invitation, obviously, because they were waiting. Both groups were part of the same visible church. Both groups had affection toward the bridegroom. Both groups confessed Jesus with their lips. Both believed that he's coming back. Both physically had fallen asleep at nighttime. But as soon as the bridegroom showed up, all similarities have ceased. Why? Because some were born again and others were not. In the Bible, oil is the symbol of the Holy Spirit. Did you know that? It's the symbol of the Holy Spirit. And when the Holy Spirit comes into your life, he causes inner changes in your life. The Holy Spirit causes inner transformation in your life. The Holy Spirit causes you to be sold out for Christ. The Holy Spirit compels you to live for Christ, not for self. I remember when I was converted to Christ, the whole town knew it because I was such a rebellious child of a believing family. But I'm not going to get into that. And that is why this self-administered test that Jesus gives us, the self-administered test, is simply this. Do I live my life in total expectation of that great day? Why? Because no matter what you call yourself, no matter what you think yourself to be, no matter what your personal beliefs are and your personal views are, the question is, am I awake? Am I anticipating the joy of the day of the return of Christ, or I'm not? That's the test. Will you take the test? Let me ask you this. Does the thought of the return of Christ and judgment thrill you or scare you? Only you can answer that. Only you can answer that. No, I'm not asking you if you have some religion. I'm not asking if you had some religious experience. No, I'm not asking you if you belong to a denomination or you even have earthly membership church. No. Jesus said you must be born again and be born of the Spirit of God. Please listen to me. It is not what you do is going to save you, but what you allow Christ to do in you is going to save you. You know the rich young ruler came and asked Jesus, what must I do to inherit eternal life? It's nothing you do, it's what you allow God to do in you. Is my life lived with that great day in mind? Or being accountable? The Bible said we're going to give an account for every idle word comes out of our mouth. And that is why Jesus said, not everyone who calls me Lord, Lord, shall enter into the kingdom of God. Not everyone. A lot of people call Lord, especially if they need something. Because like a torch without oil is worthless, so is a professing Christian without Christ living in you. These five foolish young women, they professed outwardly, but their lives did not substantiate their confession. Well, someone must say, but Michael, how can I be sure that I'm living the life of those five wise women? Oh, beloved, listen carefully. First of all, by accepting the invitation to come to Him, by recognizing that only Jesus, who died on the cross for you and rose from the dead, can forgive you eternally, by accepting that His death on the cross is for you, by believing the fact that Jesus died your death, that He paid your debt, that He gave His life so that you might live with Him forever. By accepting the fact that He left the glories of heaven with the Father with whom He coexisted before eternity, and came and died on that cross, a sinner's death, rose again. Your only ticket to heaven. That's your only ticket to heaven. And then live the rest of your life for Him.
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21: 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We must pass on faith. 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
20: 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Should we take a perverse delight in it? Should we make sure we tell as many people as possible about it? Well, that's not what the Bible says. It says the opposite. Be humble about this because that could have happened to you. And our objective is never to destroy. Our objective is always to restore.

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6: March 4th, 1865. The Civil War was nearing its end. The nation was exhausted, divided, and grieving. On that day, President Abraham Lincoln delivered his second inaugural address, just 700 words spoken in about 7 minutes. 41 days later, Lincoln would be assassinated. Yet the words he spoke that day still echo through history. In that brief address, Lincoln referenced God 14 times, spoke of prayer, and quoted scripture repeatedly. He reminded Americans that both sides of the conflict shared a common faith, saying both read the same Bible and pray to the same God, and each invokes his aid against the other. Lincoln understood that political division alone could not explain the nation's crisis. More than 160 years later, America still wrestles with division, truth, and our dependence on God. The question is whether we'll remember the wisdom Lincoln left behind.
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14: There's not enough money in this job to justify the expense of fixing the tank. And they walked away. That's the hireling response. At Scanabodies, for the past 50 years, we've never said that to a customer. We've driven ourselves into great losses. I'm very good at doing that. In order to deliver what the customer needs. No surprise that the owner of that tank fabrication company sold the company. And their new motto, it was on their website, says, "We exist to exceed customer expectations." The hireling that the Lord Jesus was referring to were the Pharisees. And you can see their attitude of the Pharisees and how they felt about caring for the sheep in John 7:49, where the Pharisees said, "This people who knows not the law are cursed." The Pharisees were self-seeking, self-serving, and they were in the job as a trade, and it was just a trade for them. They got money, they got prestige, but they were not in the job to serve God and to care for his sheep. Now, Jesus has told us in verse 11 why he's the good shepherd, and it's because he gives his life for the sheep. That's what makes Jesus the good shepherd. He voluntarily lays down his life for the sheep. Now, Jesus tells us another reason why he is the good shepherd in verse 14. In verse 14, he says, "I am the good shepherd and know my sheep and am known of mine." Jesus is the good shepherd because of a mutual knowledge between himself and the sheep. First, Jesus says he's the good shepherd because he knows his sheep. He knows them. So when Jesus says in verse 14 that he knows his sheep, he's not speaking about knowing his sheep as a group. He's speaking about knowing his sheep individually. You know, we're all individuals. We all don't look the same, in case you haven't noticed. And we all don't think the same. And we all don't have the same problems. We all do not have the same challenges. We are all individuals. And when Jesus says in verse 14, "I know my sheep," he means that he knows each one of us as individuals. And for Jesus to know each one of us as individuals means he got to focus on us. He has to focus on us. He is attracted to each one of us individually. And this is what he said in Matthew 6:25 about God the Father. "Therefore I say unto you, take no thought for your life, that what you shall eat, what you shall drink, nor yet for your body, what you shall put on. Is not the life more than meat, and the body more than raiment? Behold, the fowls of the air, they sow not, neither do they reap, nor gather into barns, yet your heavenly Father feedeth them." So in Matthew 6, in this passage, Jesus is talking about specific needs, the need to eat, the need to drink, the need to have clothing. And he's saying, God will give that to you. God will provide that, God the Father. And later in that same chapter of Matthew 6, Jesus said in Matthew 6:32, "Your heavenly Father knoweth that you have need of all these things." So Jesus said that God the Father knows what we have need of. He knows because he cares. He cares to know. It's the care of God that drives God the Father to know, and it's the care of God the Father that drives God the Father to provide. This is Matthew 6:26. "Your heavenly Father feedeth." Matthew 6:30. "God so clothed." He cares enough to know, and he cares enough to provide. And what he wants to do, what God the Father wants to do in our lives, is to see in us the development of a consciousness that we are under the care of God. And that's why sometimes God withholds what we need in order to develop this consciousness in us that we are under the care of God. And the way that God the Father develops that consciousness in us that we are under the care of God the Father is by coaxing us to pray. Matthew 6:8. Your heavenly Father knoweth what things you have need of before you ask him. After this manner, therefore, pray ye. And sometimes when we come to prayer, we come like, have I got some news for you, God? And it's a prayer of, God, I just have to inform you about this terrible situation. And the underlying thought is that we got to wake up God from a sleep or something like that. That's why it's a good idea to always start our request to God by saying, Lord, as you know, Lord, you know. And then proceed to ask him, because prayer is a process that God uses to develop in us a consciousness that we're under the care of God. And prayer is not for God's benefit. It's not to inform him. Prayer is for our benefit, to develop this consciousness that we're under the care of God. And what Jesus said in verse 14, when he said that he knows his sheep, he knows all about us. He knows all about our individual weaknesses. We have certain sins, and they're not the same for each one of us. We have certain sins that are our individual Achilles heel. The Bible calls those individual sins that we're so prone to fall into the sin that so easily beset us. Hebrews 12:1, wherefore, seeing we also are compassed about with so great a cloud of witnesses, let us lay aside every weight and the sin which doth so easily beset us. We don't need to list them because we know what they are, what our particular sins are that we fall prey to. So when Jesus said in verse 14, he knows the sheep, it means he knows the individual sins that beset us. He knows our weaknesses. We're all not going through the same trials. But when Jesus said in verse 14, he knows the sheep, it means he knows about each one of our trials that we are going through. The hymn puts it this way, there's not a friend like the lowly Jesus. No, not one. No, not one. None else could heal our soul, all our soul's diseases. No, not one. No, not one. Jesus knows all about our struggles. He will guide till the day is done. There's not a friend like the lowly Jesus. No, not one. No, not one. So when Jesus says in verse 14, he knows his sheep, he means he knows about our weaknesses, our individual weaknesses. He knows about our individual struggles. And he knows also about our individual heart's desires, the desires of our heart. He knows about our hopes individually. He knows about our discouragement. He knows that. He knows all about us. As a matter of fact, there's nothing about us that Jesus doesn't know. And he knows the struggles we're going to face in the future. They haven't even come yet. And he prays for us for the struggles that we're going to face that haven't even come yet. And we see that in the history with Peter in Luke 22:31, where it says, the Lord said, Simon, Simon, behold, Satan has desired to have you that he may sift you as wheat. But I have prayed for thee that thy faith fail not. And when thou art converted, strengthen thy brethren. Peter was probably feeling fine. You feel like there's no need for alarm. I'm doing just great, Lord. And the Lord said, you don't know. There's a storm, a torment right around the corner. He knew all about the struggle that Peter was going to face. And in advance of that, he prayed for Peter. And then he gave him a challenge. And he said, Peter, use the experience of that struggle to strengthen others. And that shows that the struggles we go through and the deliverances that Jesus brings us are not for us to just file away in the archives, the dark archives of our memory. Those are valuable histories that he wants us to use to tell others what happened, to strengthen them in their consciousness of the constant care of God. And it's because in verse 14 that Jesus knows us that he's able to save us by specifically praying for us, as in Hebrews 7:25, wherefore he is able also to save them to the uttermost that come unto God by him, seeing he ever liveth to make intercession for them. He knows us. David talked about God knowing us in reference to what David called the way in Psalm 1:6. The Lord knoweth the way of the righteous. When David said in Psalm 1:6, the Lord knoweth the way of the righteous, he used for the word way the Hebrew word derek, which means road. Now, you're on a freeway in Israel, and you see that sign, Derek, that's a road indicator. This is Derek, Jerusalem. That's the road that's going to take you to Jerusalem. This is Derek, Tel Aviv. That's the road that's going to take you to Tel Aviv. So when Psalm 1:6 says, the Lord knoweth the way, that means the Lord knoweth the road of the righteous. The road is whatever road we're on in life. He knows that. He knows sometimes we're on the wrong road. Sometimes we're lost. He knows that. And then furthermore, when we get up in the morning, we say, okay, another day. And we have no idea what's going to happen that day. Each day is like a new challenge. And God says about our individual days in Psalm 37:18, the Lord knoweth the days of the upright, and their inheritance shall be forever. Sometimes we try to look back over our days, and our memory just makes our individual days just fade into one blur. Can't remember anything. Happens to me. One of my sons says to me, you remember when this happened at the Goat Ranch in Lakeside? And I said, I can't remember that. But God has a really perfect knowledge of each one of our days. As it said in Psalm 37:8, the Lord knoweth the days. There's no blur in the memory of God. And furthermore, he goes on to speak about the inheritance after that. Inheritance is like a gift. Engaging in buying a gift for a person, it requires some thought and some searching. A cop-out for buying a gift is to give somebody money and say, well, here's money, you just go buy what you want, or an Amazon gift card. But I mean, you really want, to really get engaged in buying a gift, I mean, it requires thinking about what that person really likes and then searching for that gift that's gonna be special. There's a coupling in this Psalm 37:8 verse of knowing all about us and the individual days we go through, and then God engaging in getting us the perfect gift, which is called the inheritance. I'm sorry, I said Psalm 37:18. The Lord knoweth the days of the upright, and their inheritance shall be forever. Now, when Jesus says again in verse 14 that he knows his sheep, means he knows them all as individuals, and he expressed his individual knowledge of Moses in a certain way, which is kind of surprising to read. Exodus 33:17. The Lord said unto Moses, I will do this thing also that thou hast spoken, for thou hast found grace in my sight, and I know thee by name. He knows him by name. He says, it's kind of a little shocking he says that. It reminds me one time when I asked Clint, I said, Clint, with your 11 kids, do you sometimes forget the name of one of your kids? And he says he does, but he knows it starts with a C. When God told Moses in Exodus 33:17, I know thee by name, God was not saying to Moses, oh, I just remembered your name, it's Moses. He says in Exodus 33:17, he's not saying, let me see now, I forgot your name. Don't tell me, give me a minute. Oh, yes, sir. Oh, yeah, I know your name. No, that's what happened. He didn't say, I know your name. He said, I know you by name. And that's the difference. There's a big difference in saying, I know your name and I know you by name. When God told Moses in that Exodus 33:17, verse, I know you by name, God is saying, I know you individually by your name, Moses. At that time, nobody was named Moses. That was a one-off name. Why? No Hebrew would name their children, but their child with an Egyptian name like Moses. It wasn't great to have an Egyptian name. Furthermore, who would ever name their child drawn out of the water, fished out? Now, but when God said, I know you by name, he's saying, you're the only one that's got that name, and I know you individually. Now, in verse 14, Jesus goes on to speak about a second knowledge, which is the knowledge that the sheep of Jesus have of Jesus. It's important to see the order here. The first knowledge that's stated is the knowledge of the shepherd of his sheep. Then comes the knowledge that the sheep have of the shepherd. The Bible says in 1 John 4:19, we love him because he first loved us. We love Jesus because he first loved us. We know Jesus because he first knew us. It's like Paul Paul did not know that Jesus was God. But on this eventful day that Paul was on the road to Damascus, we read what happened in Acts 9:3. As Paul journeyed, he came near Damascus. Suddenly there shined about him a light from heaven, and Paul fell to the earth and heard a voice saying unto him, Saul, Saul, why persecutest thou me? And he said, Who art thou, Lord? And the Lord said unto him, I am Jesus, whom thou persecutest. It's hard for thee to kick against the pricks. And Paul, Saul, he trembling and astonished said, Lord, what will you have me to do? The Lord said, Arise, go into the city. Jesus interrupted the life of Saul, Paul, when Paul was on this road. And what Jesus said to Paul showed Paul, Jesus knew Paul. Because when Jesus said to Paul, I know you're in a struggle. It's such a terrible struggle internally. It's like you're kicking against thorns. Can't imagine such a thing. And Paul knew that Jesus knew that Paul was miserable in his life. And after he knew that about Paul, Paul set his life to know about Jesus. In Philippians 3:10, that I may know him. He said, the goal of my life, that I may know him. So Paul did not come to know Jesus in his life until he knew that Jesus knew Paul, just like Jesus knows all of our individual hearts. He knows what the individual dangers. He knows our individual desires, our longings. It's his knowledge of us that prompts Jesus to defend us, come to our rescue when we're in trouble, provide. Psalm 84:11, the Lord God is a sun and shield. The Lord will give grace and glory. No good thing will he withhold from them that walk uprightly. So Jesus says in verse 14 that I am known of mine. How is it that we know Jesus? We know Jesus, which means that we know what makes Jesus happy. We know what makes Jesus sad. We know what makes Jesus angry. And just as Jesus knows us, because he cares to know, we know Jesus because we care to know Jesus. Now, the Bible, our Bible, it's not just a book that we study to know. We immerse ourselves in the Bible. Why? That's how we come to know Jesus, about Jesus. Jesus said in John 5:39, search the scriptures. In them you think you have life. They are they which testify of me. Two words to hone in on in that verse, search and testify. When Jesus said search in that John 5:39 verse, the Greek word for search means investigate. Every investigator or investigation has a goal. Detectives investigate because they have a goal of discovering what they're looking for, information related to what they want to know. When we search the scriptures, we are like detectives. We have a goal. Our goal is to learn about Jesus. In John 5:39, when Jesus said the scriptures testify of him, the Greek word testify means gives a report of him. We come to the scriptures to get reports on Jesus. That's what we're investigating. That's what we're searching for. And the scriptures is where we investigate to find these reports of who Jesus is. That's how we come to know Jesus. Peter said he knew Jesus in a particular way in Matthew 16:16. Simon Peter answered and said, Thou art the Messiah, the Son of the living God. And Jesus answered and said unto him, Blessed art thou, Simon Barjona, for flesh and blood has not revealed it unto thee, but my Father which is in heaven. Peter said he knew that Jesus was the Messiah and God the Son. That came easy for Jesus to say it, for Peter to say that. Just came right up. No hesitation. We know Messiah, God the Son. Not everybody knows that. But then Jesus told Peter, well, there's only one reason you know that, Peter. It's because that knowledge was revealed to you. The only reason we know Jesus is because the knowledge of Jesus has been revealed to us. When a Jehovah Witness comes to our door and tells us that Jesus is not God, they're showing us they don't know Jesus. They don't know Jesus because the knowledge of who Jesus is has not been revealed to them. They are blind, as the Bible says in 2 Corinthians 4:4. 2 Corinthians 4:4, in whom the God of this world hath blinded the minds of them which believe not, lest the glorious light of the gospel, of Christ, who is the image of God, should shine to them. The problem with those Jehovah's Witnesses is that not that they haven't been exposed to the truth that Jesus is God. The problem, they've been blinded. And the path of recovery from their blindness is only a path that Jesus can give them. So in verse 14, we know Jesus only because the knowledge of Jesus is revealed to us. This came home very strongly to me 2 weeks ago with that group of those five Israeli ladies who at the end of dinner at my house in Loretto, I gave them all a copy of Isaiah 53 in Hebrew. And I asked them, would you please translate this for me into English? The very first verse that they translated, and they got it, and they told me, it's a question here. And they told me, the question is being asked, which person has had these hearings or sayings in this chapter revealed to them? I got that. That was verse 1 out of 12. And from there, I watched all five of them struggle and struggle to translate the following 11 verses of the chapter. And they were discussing, does it mean this? Does it mean that? What does it mean? There was a lot of discussion going on in Hebrew as to what these verses were saying. It went on and on for about 20 minutes. And I said, it's only 12 verses, you know. And they were blurting out some English words, but they couldn't put it together. It was not clear. The only thing they saw in perfect clarity was that this person in this chapter is being punished for our crimes, for our sins. That's all they saw. And when they were all finished, all I could think of was the first verse hit this right on the head. Who has believed what they heard? To whom has it been revealed? And I thought, not them, not those five Israeli women. They haven't believed because they can't see. The issue is that Jesus has not been revealed to them. Pray for them. Pray for them because each one of those ladies did what Israelis did in the 26 tours we've had. They each asked individually if they could keep the copy of Isaiah 53 in Hebrew. Pray for them because the Bible says there's one way for a person to be cured from the blindness that keeps them seeing who Jesus is. 2 Corinthians 3:14 speaks of the Jewish people. 2 Corinthians 3:14, their minds were blinded, for until this day remaineth the same veil untaken away in the reading of the Old Testament, which veil is done away in Christ. But even unto this very day, when Moses is read, the veil is upon their heart. Nevertheless, when their heart shall turn to the Lord, the veil shall be taken away. All any of those five Israeli ladies, or any person for that matter, has to do to have the blindness removed, just turn to Jesus. 2 Corinthians 3:16, nevertheless, when their heart shall turn to the Lord, the veil shall be taken away. It's really simple. Just turn to Jesus and the blindness goes away. Just like Paul, he turned to Jesus, acknowledged that Jesus is God, and that Acts 9:5, he said, who art thou, Lord? The Lord said, I'm Jesus. Paul then receives his sight. Acts 9:17, Ananias went his way, entered into the house, and putting his hands on him, said, Brother Saul, the Lord, even Jesus that appeared unto thee in the way as thou comest, hath sent me that thou mightst receive thy sight and be filled with the Holy Ghost. Immediately there fell from his eyes as it had been scales, and he received sight forthwith, and he arose and was baptized. I'm afraid there are great scales still on the eyes of those five Israeli women. But the good news is they turn to Jesus, great scales are going to drop off their eyes. They'll receive sight to see who Jesus is. And when Jesus said in verse 14 that he was known of mine, Jesus is talking about how scales fell from our eyes. And Jesus was revealed to us so we can know Jesus. Let's pray. Father, thank you so much. Lord, you provide everything we need, even sight for our blindness and the removal of scales from our eyes. In Jesus' name, amen.
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0: I gave you some just practical places, the what can we do part that we talk about so much. It was the question they asked in the streets of Jerusalem. It was the question that launched thousands of people being baptized around the Temple Mount. Within stone's throws of where Jesus was crucified, thousands of people are baptized in his name. 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
25: 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We'll be back to the message in just a moment. 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